0: mystery, the Transfiguration. Our Father, who art in heaven, hallowed be thy name. Thy kingdom come, thy will be done, on earth as it is in heaven.
1: Give us this day our daily bread, and forgive us our trespasses, as we forgive those who trespass against us. And lead us not into temptation, but deliver us from evil. Amen.
0: Hail Mary, full of grace, the Lord is with thee. Blessed art thou amongst women, and blessed is the fruit of thy womb, Jesus.
1: Holy Mary, Mother of God, pray for us sinners, now and at the hour of our death. Amen.
0: Hail Mary, full of grace, the Lord is with thee. Blessed art thou amongst women, and blessed is the fruit of thy womb, Jesus.
1: Holy Mary, Mother of God, pray for us sinners, now and at the hour of our death. Amen.
0: Hail Mary, full of grace, the Lord is with thee. Blessed art thou amongst women, and blessed is the fruit of thy womb, Jesus.
1: Holy Mary, Mother of God, pray for us sinners, now and at the hour of our death. Amen.
0: Hail Mary, full of grace, the Lord is with thee. Blessed art thou amongst women, and blessed is the fruit of thy womb, Jesus.
1: Holy Mary, Mother of God, pray for us sinners, now and at the hour of our death. Amen.
0: Hail Mary, full of grace, the Lord is with thee. Blessed art thou amongst women, and blessed is the fruit of thy womb, Jesus.
1: Holy Mary, Mother of God, pray for us sinners, now and at the hour of our death. Amen.
0: Hail Mary, full of grace, the Lord is with thee. Blessed art thou amongst women, and blessed is the fruit of thy womb, Jesus.
1: Holy Mary, Mother of God, pray for us sinners, now and at the hour of our death. Amen.
0: Hail Mary, full of grace, the Lord is with thee. Blessed art thou amongst women, and blessed is the fruit of thy womb, Jesus.
1: Holy Mary, Mother of God, pray for us sinners, now and at the hour of our death. Amen.
0: Hail Mary, full of grace, the Lord is with thee. Blessed art thou amongst women, and blessed is the fruit of thy womb, Jesus.
1: Holy Mary, Mother of God, pray for us sinners, now and at the hour of our death. Amen.
0: Hail Mary, full of grace, the Lord is with thee. Blessed art thou amongst women, and blessed is the fruit of thy womb, Jesus.
1: Holy Mary, Mother of God, pray for us sinners, now and at the hour of our death. Amen.
0: Hail Mary, full of grace, the Lord is with thee. Blessed art thou amongst women, and blessed is the fruit of thy womb, Jesus.
1: Holy Mary, Mother of God, pray for us sinners, now and at the hour of our death. Amen.
0: Glory be to the Father, and to the Son, and to the Holy Spirit.
1: As it was in the beginning, is now, and ever shall be, world without end. Amen.
0: O my Jesus, forgive us our sins, save us from the fires of hell, bring all souls to heaven, especially those in most need of thy mercy. The fifth luminous mystery, the establishment of the Holy Eucharist. The Eucharist is a marvelous and most powerful mystery that binds together the life of the Christian. There, at the Last Supper, to the amazement and puzzlement of the apostles, Jesus takes the bread and wine and says, "This is my body, this is my blood." It is so great a mystery that even to this day, it goes quite beyond the human mind. But it gives us a living memorial every day of the death of our Savior on the cross. It gives us, for our own spiritual nourishment, the body and blood of Christ, the bread of life, the bread of angels. And finally, it gives us his presence and his body and blood. Christ is present everywhere in the world. He's present where two or three are gathered in his name. But in a most unusual and miraculous presence, he is with us in the Eucharist, not only as Son of God, but as Son of Mary, in his flesh and blood.
2: We should ask our Blessed Lady, who is the mother of that flesh and blood, properly called Our Lady of the Holy Eucharist. We should ask her intercession that each day we will grow more deeply in gratitude and belief before the mystery of the Holy Eucharist of our Lord Jesus Christ. Our Father, who art in heaven, hallowed be thy name. Thy kingdom come, thy will be done, on earth as it is in heaven.
1: Give us this day our daily bread, and forgive us our trespasses, as we forgive those who trespass against us. And lead us not into temptation, but deliver us from evil. Amen.
2: Hail Mary, full of grace, the Lord is with thee. Blessed art thou amongst women, and blessed is the fruit of thy womb, Jesus.
1: Holy Mary, Mother of God, pray for us sinners, now and at the hour of our death. Amen.
2: Hail Mary, full of grace, the Lord is with thee. Blessed art thou amongst women, and blessed is the fruit of thy womb, Jesus.
1: Holy Mary, Mother of God, pray for us sinners, now and at the hour of our death. Amen.
2: Hail Mary, full of grace, the Lord is with thee. Blessed art thou amongst women, and blessed is the fruit of thy womb, Jesus.
1: Holy Mary, Mother of God, pray for us sinners, now and at the hour of our death. Amen.
2: Hail Mary, full of grace, the Lord is with thee. Blessed art thou amongst women, and blessed is the fruit of thy womb, Jesus.
1: Holy Mary, Mother of God, pray for us sinners, now and at the hour of our death. Amen.
2: Hail Mary, full of grace, the Lord is with thee. Blessed art thou amongst women, and blessed is the fruit of thy womb, Jesus.
1: Holy Mary, Mother of God, pray for us sinners, now and at the hour of our death. Amen.
2: Hail Mary, full of grace, the Lord is with thee. Blessed art thou amongst women, and blessed is the fruit of thy womb, Jesus.
1: Holy Mary, Mother of God, pray for us sinners, now and at the hour of our death. Amen.
2: Hail Mary, full of grace, the Lord is with thee. Blessed art thou amongst women, and blessed is the fruit of thy womb, Jesus.
1: Holy Mary, Mother of God, pray for us sinners, now and at the hour of our death. Amen.
2: Hail Mary, full of grace, the Lord is with thee. Blessed art thou amongst women, and blessed is the fruit of thy womb, Jesus.
1: Holy Mary, Mother of God, pray for us sinners, now and at the hour of our death. Amen.
2: Hail Mary, full of grace, the Lord is with thee. Blessed art thou amongst women, and blessed is the fruit of thy womb, Jesus.
1: Holy Mary, Mother of God, pray for us sinners, now and at the hour of our death. Amen.
2: Hail Mary, full of grace, the Lord is with thee. Blessed art thou amongst women, and blessed is the fruit of thy womb, Jesus.
1: Holy Mary, Mother of God, pray for us sinners, now and at the hour of our death. Amen.
2: Glory be to the Father, and to the Son, and to the Holy Spirit.
1: As it was in the beginning, is now, and ever shall be, world without end. Amen.
2: O my Jesus,
1: forgive us our sins,
2: save us
1: from the fires of hell, bring all souls to heaven, especially those in most need of thy mercy.
2: Hail, Holy Queen, Mother of mercy, our life, our sweetness, and our hope. To thee do we cry, poor banished children of Eve. To thee do we send up our sighs, mourning and weeping in this valley of tears. Turn then, most gracious Advocate, thine eyes of mercy toward us, and after this our exile, show unto us the blessed fruit of thy womb, Jesus. O clement, O loving, O sweet Virgin Mary, pray for us, O Holy Mother of God,
1: that we may be made worthy of the promises of Christ.
2: Let us pray. O God, whose only begotten Son, by his life, death, and resurrection, has purchased for us the rewards of eternal life, grant, we beseech thee, that meditating on these mysteries of the most holy rosary of the Blessed Virgin Mary, we may imitate what they contain and obtain what they promise, through the same Christ our Lord. Amen. divine assistance remain always with us. And may the souls of the faithful departed, through the mercy of God, rest in peace. Amen. May the Holy Virgin bless you.
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0: Then we look at the other person trying to paint what goes on their canvas. And the person next to us trying to paint what's on their canvas. And you realize that if you do that, that wasn't the assignment, right? The assignment was to paint the sunrise. The assignment wasn't make your painting look like the painting next to you. The assignment was make your painting look like the sun. And this is the call. This is the invitation. This is the command, right? Is to love as I have loved. Who's the I? Jesus. To live like Jesus, to love like Jesus, to be like Jesus, to become like Jesus. That's the whole point of life, right? Is to live a life in such a way that we become, our hearts are conformed to Jesus. It's to become like the sun. But if I'm conforming my heart to the people around me, right? If I'm trying to paint their easels, trying to paint their paintings, I'm missing the mark. Because the invitation was not to compare yourself with the painting next to you. The invitation was to paint the sunrise. So here's my invitation for all of us. If we ever find ourselves slipping into the comparison trap, remember, your job and my job is to paint the sunrise, not to paint what someone else has on their canvas, but to simply paint the sunrise. That our call is be who you are and be that well. To be able to say, okay, Jesus, I'm going to look to you and you're the one I'm going to pattern myself off. Lord, I'm going to look to you and your heart. That's the kind of heart that I want to have in my chest. Lord, I'm going to look to you and I'm going to say, okay, this is who you made me to be. I'm going to be who I am. And with your grace, I will be that well. Anyways, we're almost here to Sense Presents. My name is Father Mike. God bless.
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1: Catechism in a Year is produced and funded by Ascension and distributed on radio through a partnership with Spoke Street Media. 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You can follow along in any recent version of the Catechism of the Catholic Church. A reading plan and all Catechism in a Year episodes can be found at ascensionpress.com/CIY or on the Ascension app. In the past few days, we've talked about how God the Father and God the Son work through the liturgy. And today we move on to start talking about the Holy Spirit's role. Father Mike explains how Christian liturgy is closely linked to Jewish liturgy and how the Holy Spirit prepares us to receive Christ in the Eucharist.
2: Hi, my name is Father Mike Schmitz, and you're listening to the Catechism in a Year, where we encounter God's plan of sheer goodness for us, revealed in Scripture and passed down through the tradition of the Catholic faith. The Catechism in a Year is provided by Ascension, who produced and funded this program. In 365 days, we'll read through the Catechism of the Catholic Church, discovering our identity in God's family as we journey together toward our heavenly home. This is day 148. We are reading paragraphs 1091 to 1098. You know, yesterday we talked about how Jesus is present and Jesus is active in the sacraments, in the liturgy, right? Remember, the liturgy is God's work. It's our participation, the participation of the people of God in the work of God. So we talked about how it comes from and is ordered towards the Father. Then yesterday, here is Jesus Christ who is active and is present today. We talk about the Holy Spirit and the church in the liturgy. And just a couple of things to keep in mind. You know, for the next maybe couple days, we'll be talking about the role of the Holy Spirit when it comes to the liturgy. Because why? Because remember, what Jesus made possible, the Holy Spirit makes actual. So what Jesus made possible by the Paschal mystery, his death, or life, death, and resurrection, we talked about this many, many times, the Holy Spirit makes actual, brings

0: to us via the church through the sacraments. And it's just so incredible, so incredible. And so we're going to highlight that today. In fact, we're going to talk about how the sacraments are, in paragraph 1091, God's masterpieces, which is just a, what a great name. I mean, we call them the seven sacraments. Yes. Or the seven masterpieces of God, which is, again, I just think it's really beautiful. Going on to talk about this, that in paragraph 1092, in this sacramental dispensation, right, that we live in this new age, the age of the church, Christ's mystery and the Holy Spirit acts in the same way as at other times in the economy of salvation, which is just to think, okay, wait a second. How many times have you ever said, oh, I wish I was back in this age. I wish I was in the age of Jesus, right? I wish I was around and close to Jesus when he was around. And yet here is the catechism, which is affirming something we believe as Christians, that because of the sacraments, we are as close, if not closer, to the Lord Jesus as at any other time in the economy of salvation, any other time in salvation history. And it's just remarkable. The spirit of communion unites the church to the life and mission of Christ. We also talk about how today, I think this is super cool, how the Holy Spirit prepares for the reception of Christ. So basically, you know, it is our faith. We have to cooperate. The sacraments are not magic. This is one of those things we have to, sacraments are powerful, right? They're the actions of God. They're the work of God on this earth, but they're not magic. So the Holy Spirit prepares our hearts. We have to respond and cooperate in faith. And the Holy Spirit actually helps us to respond and cooperate with faith. Another last thing before we actually launch into today's reading is we're going to look at the connection between the liturgy of the Old Covenant and the liturgy of the New Covenant, right? The Jewish liturgy and the Christian liturgy. One of the things we realize is that a lot of things that we do has its roots, of course, in the Hebrew scriptures, have its roots in the Hebrew practice of living out their faith. And so here we are as Christians. This is the fulfillment of everything that was laid down by the law of Moses, everything that was laid down in the life of the Jewish way of worship. It's fulfilled in Jesus and it's fulfilled in Christian worship. So we're going to talk about that today. So as we can launch into today, let's get started with a prayer. Father in heaven, we praise you and give you glory. We thank you for this day. We thank you for your Holy Spirit that has brought us to this day. We know, Lord God, that if left to ourselves, we would not choose to be here. We would not choose to press play. Left to ourselves, Lord God, we would go our own way. But we are not left to ourselves. You have not left us to ourselves. You have lifted us up out of ourselves to draw us close to you. And so please help us to say yes to your Holy Spirit. Help us to say yes to your will in this moment and in every moment of this day and for the rest of our lives so that we can spend eternity with you. In Jesus' name we pray. Amen. In the name of the Father, and of the Son, and of the Holy Spirit. Amen. Again, it is day 148. We are reading paragraphs 1091 to 1098. The Holy Spirit and the Church in the Liturgy. In the liturgy, the Holy Spirit is teacher of the faith of the people of God and artisan of God's masterpieces, the sacraments of the new covenant. The desire and work of the Spirit in the heart of the Church is that we may live from the life of the risen Christ. When the Spirit encounters in us the response of faith which he has aroused in us, he brings about genuine cooperation. Through it, the liturgy becomes the common work of the Holy Spirit and the Church. In this sacramental dispensation of Christ's mystery, the Holy Spirit acts in the same way as at other times in the economy of salvation. He prepares the Church to encounter her Lord. He recalls and makes Christ manifest to the faith of the assembly. By his transforming power, he makes the mystery of Christ present here and now. Finally, the spirit of communion unites the church to the life and mission of Christ. The Holy Spirit prepares for the reception of Christ. In the sacramental economy, the Holy Spirit fulfills what was prefigured in the Old Covenant. Since Christ's church was prepared in marvelous fashion in the history of the people of Israel and in the Old Covenant, the church's liturgy has retained certain elements of the worship of the Old Covenant as integral and irreplaceable, adopting them as her own. Notably, reading the Old Testament, praying the Psalms. Above all, recalling the saving events and significant realities which have found their fulfillment in the mystery of Christ, promise and covenant, Exodus and Passover, kingdom and temple, exile and return. It is on this harmony of the two testaments that the Paschal catechesis of the Lord is built, and then that of the apostles and the fathers of the church. This catechesis unveils what lay hidden under the letter of the Old Testament, the mystery of Christ. It is called typological because it reveals the newness of Christ on the basis of the figures or types which announce him in the deeds, words, and symbols of the first covenant. By this rereading in the spirit of truth, starting from Christ, the figures are unveiled. Thus, the flood and Noah's Ark prefigured salvation by baptism, as did the cloud and the crossing of the Red Sea. Water from the rock was the figure of the spiritual gifts of Christ, and manna in the desert prefigured the Eucharist, the true bread from heaven. For this reason, the Church, especially during Advent and Lent, and above all at the Easter Vigil, rereads and relives the great events of salvation history in the today of her liturgy. But this also demands that catechesis help the faithful to open themselves to this spiritual understanding of the economy of salvation as the Church's liturgy reveals it and enables us to live it. Jewish liturgy and Christian liturgy. A better knowledge of the Jewish people's faith and religious life as professed and lived even now can help our better understanding of certain aspects of Christian liturgy. For both Jews and Christians, sacred scripture is an essential part of their respective liturgies. In the proclamation of the word of God, the response to this word, prayer of praise and intercession for the living and the dead, invocation of God's mercy. In its characteristic structure, the liturgy of the word originates in Jewish prayer. The liturgy of the hours and other liturgical texts and formularies, as well as those of our most venerable prayers, including the Lord's Prayer, have parallels in Jewish prayer. The Eucharistic prayers also draw their inspiration from the Jewish tradition. The relationship between Jewish liturgy and Christian liturgy, but also their differences in content, are particularly evident in the great feasts of the liturgical year, such as Passover. Christians and Jews both celebrate the Passover. For Jews, it is the Passover of history, tending toward the future. For Christians, it is the Passover fulfilled in the death and resurrection of Christ, though always in expectation of its definitive consummation. In the liturgy of the New Covenant, every liturgical action, especially the celebration of the Eucharist and the sacraments, is an encounter between Christ and the Church. The liturgical assembly derives its unity from the communion of the Holy Spirit, who gathers the children of God into the one body of Christ. This assembly transcends racial, cultural, social, indeed, all human affinities. The assembly should prepare itself to encounter its Lord and to become a people well-disposed. The preparation of hearts is the joint work of the Holy Spirit and the assembly, especially of its ministers. The grace of the Holy Spirit seeks to awaken faith, conversion of heart, and adherence to the Father's will. These dispositions are the precondition both for the reception of other graces conferred in the celebration itself and the fruits of new life, which the celebration is intended to produce afterward. Okay, there we go, you guys. There we have it. Day 148, paragraphs 1091 to 1098. I know I probably have broken record when it comes to this, but this is awesome. It is so good. Okay, so where do we even start? Let's start right here. Let's start with paragraphs 1091 and 1092, where it just highlights that the sacraments are God's masterpieces. And the liturgy, in the liturgy, the Holy Spirit is the teacher of faith of the people of God and the artisan of God's masterpieces. You guys, we can pray with that for so many times, but also go on. The desire and work of the Spirit in the heart of the Church is what? Okay, so the desire and work of the Holy Spirit in the heart of the Church is that we may live from the life of the risen Christ. This is what we're made for. We're made to live in the life of the risen Christ. And that's what the desire and work of the Holy Spirit is. That's what the Holy Spirit does. When the Spirit encounters in us the response of faith that he's aroused in us, he brings about genuine cooperation. And this, I mean, think about this. Again, the sacraments are not magic. One thing we're going to hear many, many times throughout talking here about the liturgy, and then when we talk about prayer, is that prayer is, God is always the initiator of prayer, right? He is always the one who moves first. Whenever we pray, it is always a response to God's initiative. So you've never tried to get God's attention by your prayer. It's always God trying to get your attention. That's when he moves you to prayer. Even if you think like, God, I need you to hear me right now. I'm telling you right now, he hears you right now. He's the one who got your attention. So here's what paragraph 1091 is saying, is that, oh my gosh, here, when the Spirit encounters in us the response of faith, which he has aroused in us, right? So we don't even give faith on our own. We don't even have profession of faith or even the desire for faith on our own. It's the Holy Spirit that arouses that faith. But when we have that expression of faith, which he's aroused, what happens? He brings about a genuine cooperation. So the sacraments are not magic. They don't happen to us. They happen in cooperation with us. That's one of the reasons why, yes, every time we celebrate the sacraments, every time we pray, something happens. But we recognize that, you know, you and I, we can go to communion every single day, right? We can receive the body and blood of Jesus Christ, our Lord, every single day at daily mass and still be unchanged. Why? Because if I'm not going to cooperate, if I'm not going to actually shape my will to the Father's will, if I'm not actually going to say, yes, God, do whatever you want in my life, what I've done is I've entered into what you might call a bound sacrament, right? It's, yep, it's there. God is there. He is active. He's moving. But I'm saying, God, you get to come this far, but no farther. You get to go this deep into my heart, but no deeper. You get to change this part of my life, but nothing beyond that. And yet, here is this incredible, incredible thing the sacraments do. In paragraph 1092, the Holy Spirit prepares the church to encounter her Lord. This is it, right? He recalls and makes Christ manifest to the faith of the assembly. By the Holy Spirit, the power of transforming power of the Holy Spirit, he makes the mystery of Christ present here and now. Remember, what Jesus made possible, the Holy Spirit makes actual. And finally, the Spirit of Communion unites the church to the life and mission of Christ. One of the things that we're going to just kind of conclude with today is paragraphs 1093 to the very end of 1098, where we talk about how the Christian liturgy springs from and fulfills the Jewish liturgy. There are so many common elements between the Jewish liturgy and the Christian liturgy. So much so that there is a whole series of books by a man named Dr. Brant Petrie. If you guys have never heard of Dr. Brant Petrie, you are in for a massive, massive treat because he is a professor. I think he teaches still at the Notre Dame Seminary down in Louisiana. But also I think he works for a group called the Augustine Institute. And this guy, as a biblical scholar in the Catholic world, he is phenomenal. He has a whole series of books like Jesus and the Jewish Roots of the Eucharist. Or the Jewish roots of Mary, or the Jewish roots of the Liturgy of the Hours, or the Jewish roots of all these different realities that we experience. In fact, he has a weekly teaching on that Sunday's readings, and he always draws it back to, okay, here's the reading we hear, whether this is the New Testament or the Old Testament, and he always fleshes out, here is where this comes from in Jewish liturgy, in Jewish worship. This is where we get this in Christian worship. And in fact, a couple of years ago, when Bible in a Year came out for the first time, we got a bishop up in Duluth, amazing. Bishop Daniel was ordained our bishop. And one of the men, now he's in diaconate formation. It's really cool. There's more to the story, but you don't need to know all the background stuff. But this man who's now in diaconate formation, he was going through the Bible in a year. And it was in maybe late spring when our bishop was ordained. And he had gone to the bishop's ordination. And at the luncheon afterwards, he came up to me and said, oh my gosh, all the things that just happened. I kept thinking like, oh my gosh, that's Leviticus. Oh my gosh, that's Numbers. Oh my gosh, that's Deuteronomy. Like all of these incredible things that maybe would be to anyone else a mystery when you show up to a Catholic ordination, especially a Catholic bishop's ordination. He was saying, that reminds me of what we heard in the Old Testament. Why? Because the Jewish liturgy prefigures Christian liturgy. Christian liturgy fulfills Jewish liturgy, just like the Old Testament prefigures the New Testament and the New Testament fulfills the Old Testament. So that's just I don't know, incredible. It highlighted, here's some examples in 1094. It says, thus the flood in Noah's Ark prefigured salvation by baptism. So did the cloud and the crossing of the Red Sea. Like that's a type or a figure of baptism. Water from the rock was a figure of the spiritual gift of Christ, and manna in the desert prefigured the Eucharist, the true bread from heaven, which is just incredible. And just what an incredible gift. So what do we do? Here's what we do. Paragraph 1098, the assembly should prepare itself to encounter its Lord and to become a people well-disposed. We get to ask the Holy Spirit. Because why? Because the Holy Spirit seeks to awaken faith, conversion of heart, and adherence to the Father's will. Those dispositions are the precondition both for the reception of other graces conferred in the Eucharist and the Mass itself, celebration itself, and the fruits of new life for the celebration it's intended to produce afterward. So these dispositions, these preconditions, what? Awakened faith, conversion of heart, and adherence to the Father's will. The more and more we can ask the Holy Spirit to awaken our faith, to convert our heart, and to help us to adhere to the Father's will, the more and more we can receive not only those graces that are part of the liturgy, right, part of the sacraments, but also the more and more we can bear fruit in our lives. Remember, we're never meant to show up to the sacraments and leave the exact same way that we arrived. That is never the intention. The intention is we're always changed. We're always changed even more. I know I said last thing already, but here's another last thing. And it's the last sentence of paragraph 1097. where it talks about the Holy Spirit who gathers the children of God into the one body of Christ. This assembly, this last sentence, this assembly transcends racial, cultural, social, indeed all human affinities, which is why we call it the Catholic Church, right? It is the universal church that transcends. The Catholic Church is more important than any racial division. The Catholic Church is more central than any cultural division or any social division or any socioeconomic division. We recognize that, man, think of a country that might be the enemy of your country, whatever country you're living in right now. If there's a potential enemy right now, every Catholic in that country is your brother and sister. Because why? Because the church transcends that. If you've ever been tempted to entertain racist thoughts or racist actions, the church is saying, oh, actually, no, if there's another who's a Christian, who's baptized, they are your brother, they are your sister. And that unity, that reality is vastly more important than any kind of difference you could have because you might have a different level of melanin in your skin, or you might come from a different culture, or you have a different language or a different way of living. The fact is that because we've been brought into the body of Christ by the uniting Holy Spirit, the most important thing about you and about me is that you are a son of God or a daughter of God. And therefore, the most connecting thing that we have with our brothers and sisters is that we are brothers and sisters of the same Heavenly Father. And that transcends racial, cultural, social, indeed, all human affinities. Now, you probably already knew that. And so here I am just reiterating that fact. And so you're like, yeah, Father, we get it. Move on. So, okay. Now that you got it, I'm moving on. Okay. If you come to the end of this day, just praise the Lord. Tomorrow we're going to hear more about how the Holy Spirit is present and active in the liturgy. But right now, we're done. So know this, I'm praying for you. Please pray for me. My name is Father Mike. I cannot wait to see you tomorrow. God bless.
1: 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And now we'd like to share audio from a video called What is Hope and Why Do You Need It? 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
0: Hi, my name is Father Mike Schmitz, and this is Ascension Presents. So I've been thinking about hope a lot lately. I have a sense that I'm kind of a pessimist. I don't actually think I am. But when someone asks, like, hey, how's the day going? Or how was your weekend? Or how was last summer? Or how was the school year kicking off? I almost always turn to like the negative piece as opposed to focusing on the positive. And I'm wondering what that is. Like, what does that reveal about what's going on inside the old Father Mike? But I think when it comes to life, I'm not really pessimistic in the sense that I don't expect the worst thing to happen. I like to look forward to the best thing happening. Like, I like to have optimism, I guess. I would say I'm more of a realist than anything else, but here's the interesting thing. As Christians, we're not called to be pessimists. We're not even called to be optimists. Yes, in many ways, we're called to be realists, but to really truly live with joy in this world, realistically, we need this thing called the theological virtue of hope. So it's interesting to note that, so there are the cardinal virtues, like the four cardinal virtues of justice, prudence, temperance, and courage or fortitude. But then there's also these three, what they call theological virtues, faith, hope, and love. Past cultures, past philosophies have said, yeah, no, of course, justice, temperance, prudence, and fortitude. Absolutely. Those are the virtues and those are things you should strive for. But it wasn't until essentially Christianity that you have these other virtues. That's why they call them the theological virtues of faith, hope, and love. That if you were to ask the ancient Greeks, like, you should have hope, or you tell them you should have hope, they would probably look at you and say, that's ridiculous. Hope is burying your head in the sand. Hope is being optimistic and not realistic about life. But Christians, we actually are encouraged and maybe even commanded to have hope. So what is hope? If it's not optimism, it's definitely not pessimism. And if it has a realism, what is it ultimately? I would say that hope is rooted deeply in faith. What I mean by that is, so we sometimes think of faith as like, I believe a certain set of propositions. Yeah, that's, I guess, a part of our faith. That would fall under the umbrella of faith. But even more, faith is when we entrust ourselves to another. right? So when it comes to God, faith in God means I've actually entrusted myself to him. I place my trust in him. And so faith is not just a set of propositions. It's not just an agreement. It's a relationship. So I have faith in Jesus. I have faith in God himself, which means I place my trust in him. Hope is this trust extended into the future. So as I look forward into life and look forward to the end of life, I'm not just optimistic about like, well, things will turn out. No, not at all. What I'm doing is I'm living that relationship and saying, looking forward into life, this relationship will be the thing that bears me up. This relationship with Jesus, his victory, his strength, his power is going to be what is with me and sustaining me until I don't breathe anymore. And even after that, that's the great thing about hope for Christians is it doesn't have to be rooted in any way of things going well for us. There's something bigger than just things going well for us. It's this relationship of trust in God, because I know that he has not failed me. He is not failing me, and he will never fail me. That doesn't mean that bad things won't happen to me. It doesn't mean that I won't have to go through the valley of the shadow of death. But it does mean that as I walk through the valley of the shadow of death, he will be with me at my side, and he will be with you at your side. The Christian virtue of hope is relational. It's personal. One last thing. The Catechism of the Catholic Church says that hope has kind of two extremes that go wrong. One is presumption and one is despair. So the extremes of presumption means that I don't really need God. I can do this on my own. I don't need God's help. It also could mean, presumption would mean, like, listen, he's going to forgive me no matter what, so don't even worry about it. I don't have to do anything. I have to cooperate with him. That's presumption. That's not hope. Because it's not relational, right? It's like, I don't need him, or it's like, he doesn't need me. Despair is, I don't have him. That he's not there. That I actually can't entrust me, myself, in my weaknesses to the Lord, because I don't believe that he'll walk with me through this. Brothers and sisters, please entrust yourself to Jesus. Have faith. Relational. That trust extended into the future is hope. From all of us here at Ascension Presents, my name is Father Mike. God bless.
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4: 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Say, "But Lord, Lord, you did this and that and the other thing." 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
10: Hello, beloved family. How are you? It's good to be with you live. And a blessed feast of Our Lady of Mount Carmel to all of you Carmelites and you who are Third Order Carmelites and who love Our Lady and the scapular of St. Simon Stock and so many wonderful, wonderful things. So I mentioned yesterday that we have a slightly new format, that we will just have your calls and question and answers or any subject you wish to bring up or I wish to bring up from now on for the full hour. So I welcome your calls. Our lines are open. And the toll-free number is 1-877-511-5483. And the email is mother@thestationofthecross.com. Last week, we did a program that talked about homeschooling, and I mentioned that 4 years ago, but the information is still current, we did an entire newsletter on homeschooling, and the cover was The Little Way of Homeschooling with St. Therese, and inside we had a survey of, I don't know how many moms from our Latin parish in Oklahoma that were homeschooling. And the survey was why mothers are afraid to homeschool. For example, they feel they'll ruin their children. They don't know enough. The house will be a mess. They have children of different ages. How do they handle that? So much. And all those reasons, objections, legitimate, all of that were in that newsletter, with moms who homeschool or who all had those fears, telling us how those things do not stop them from homeschooling and how they've worked it all out. And in addition, we have a number of resources, good online homeschooling material. It doesn't have to be online, but you can order them. And you don't have to reinvent the wheel. These programs, these good homeschool programs, Seton Hall has been number one for many, many years, and others have developed. And so they're all trustworthy. And they have a starter kit for you. You don't have to, as I say, reinvent the wheel or come up with your own plan. There are many, many books and programs that you can follow, and they've been very, very successful. We still have, we've had a really good response to people. It wasn't the purpose of the program, but I made known that we still have a couple hundred of those newsletters left. And so you're welcome to email me through a mother at thestationofthecross.com, or you can go to our website, motherofisraelshope.org, and go to contact and email us directly if you wish. We never charge for anything. If you're in a position to handle postage and help us with, that's fine, but we don't ask for anything. We'll simply put it in the mail to you. I got a note from a grandmother whose children all homeschooled. There's many children there. She asked me for 20 copies. I'm going to send it to her. Others have asked for individual or two copies at a time. As long as we have them, they're yours. What else? I wonder if there was something else that I wanted to say. But in any case, you're welcome to do it. Welcome to ask for a copy. The program was last week, but I still have more requests today from people who don't hear the program when it's aired, but listen on podcast after the fact. So feel free, dear ones, feel free to do that. Let me see now. Hold on. Okay, we have an email from Jonathan just today. He says, I listened to your talk regarding homeschooling. Thank you. We have six children, four of which are school age. We currently homeschool the 13, 11, and 7-year-olds. Well, that's great. However, our 15-year-old we had at the local Catholic high school for her freshman year. We attend the traditional Latin Mass ever since COVID. The school is Novus Ordo based, and there has been a lot of change at the school, becoming more secular. We are currently discerning bringing her back home to school. Pray for us. I don't think that needs prayer. I think that just needs your doing it. You didn't ask me for that, but I'm throwing in my two cents. He says, now to the question. I work as a pilot, and I'm on the road quite a bit. I appreciated your modesty slash beach talk. However, what should I do as a pilot? Should I quit? Unfortunately, people are dressed immodestly all the time, even walking through the airport. Being a pilot is our only source of income. How people dress at the gym. Wait a minute, I even stopped working out at hotels because it became so disgusting how people dress at the gym. I resorted to exercising in my room or outside when the weather is nice. What do you recommend I do? Well, I say personally, continue exercising in your room or outside when the weather is nice, since you also personally became disgusted with how people dress at the gym. That's fine. But it shouldn't stop you from being a pilot. You're an adult, and you have more knowledge, more understanding of the faith, of modesty, of morals, and hopefully more self-control. So no, you don't quit your work as a pilot because of the indecent, immodest dress. This is really babes for your children. If a couple, husband and wife, want to go to the beach, and they are utterly Catholic, and the wife doesn't wear a bikini, and you are dressed, and maybe have a t-shirt on, there's nothing wrong with your being at the beach. People look at you and think you're weirdos, which is very good. You're Catholic weirdos. So for you as adults to go to the beach, maybe find a spot that's a little better for you, or again, if it's a problem for the husband to have his eyes on such nakedness, then you don't do it. Or if it's a problem for the wife because she's so disgusted with it, then you don't do it. But I'm not talking about adults. I'm speaking of exposing your children to such things at any age, from birth through to their own adulthood, not teenage years, but adulthood, where they can make their own decisions. So, you're being a pilot is the income from your family. I don't see any problem with that whatsoever. You just practice what is called custody of the eyes. And you don't look at people, you look away, and you you just deal in charity with the culture around you. And as far as your 15-year-old, I wouldn't hesitate to bring her home quickly. I'm sorry you put her in the novice order school. But bring her home, and your 17 is at home, so the 15-year-old, your 13 is at home. Bring the 15-year-old home and tell her that she can be a model, a mature model for the other children. Let me see now. We have a question that was put on YouTube from Sarah B. She says, "Hello, Mother. I'm not Catholic, and I never seem to get consistent answers to my questions, and I'm hoping you can answer them." Well, we'll do our best, Sharapee. She says, one thing, I'm just going to read this all through and then try to answer your questions, dear one. She says, one thing I do not understand is that if Jesus died on the cross for our sins, and it is a free gift, then why do we try to pay him back? You don't pay back a gift. You're absolutely right. You don't pay back a gift. Let me go on to your next paragraph. I'm also not clear about why we would communicate with the saints. Why wouldn't we just pray to God? The Holy Spirit intercedes for us. He indeed does. So I don't understand praying for the saints, asking them to pray for us, or talking to them at all. Okay, let me get to your third paragraph first. Another thing I've also thought about is that if heaven is perfect, why would anyone there want to have any connection to this fallen world again? Sharabee, these are outstanding questions. Good for you. I'll take them one at a time. Your first paragraph says, one thing I do not understand is that if Jesus died on the cross, and we both believe he did, for our sins, yes, and it is a free gift, absolutely, then why do we try to pay him back? You don't pay back a gift. You're right, Sharabee. We don't pay him back. A billion, trillion, billion souls through a trillion, billion eternities could not pay our Lord back for his death on the cross for us. Nothing else but his death, the death of a pure, spotless Lamb, the Lamb of God, could bring us back to God. You cannot pay for a gift. You cannot earn a gift either. But you can refuse a gift and you can return it. It's free, but you can refuse it or you can return it. I'll give a little more explanation on this right after the break. There's the music for our first break. Our toll-free number to call in with anything on your heart is 1-877-511-5483 or email at mother@thestationofthecross.com. We'll be right back.

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1: 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We've just read an email from Sharabee, which she left on YouTube. And she starts by saying, "Hello, Mother, I'm not Catholic, and I never seem to get consistent answers to my questions, and I'm hoping you can answer them. We've already read through the email. I'm going to take her first point. One thing," she says, "I do not understand is that if Jesus died on the cross for our sins, and it is a free gift, correct, on both counts, then why do we try to pay him back? You don't pay back a gift just before the break. I absolutely agree with Sharabee. You don't pay back a gift. A gift is free or it's not a gift. But a gift can be refused and a gift can be returned. It's free. You've done nothing to earn it, but you can refuse a gift and you can return a gift." The gift of life is indeed free. I remember, well, let's see now, Matthew chapter 7 I'm thinking of, where people went to Jesus and they said, "Lord, Lord," they want him to let him into heaven. And they said, "We did this, we did that, we believe it." And Jesus said, "Depart from me, I never knew you." And another place he said, "If you love me, you keep my commandments." Now, it's free, but St. Paul says to the Philippians that he needs to attain to the gift, attain to the resurrection, attain to the gift of life, which is free, but we need to attain to it. And the example that I don't know if I read it, I think I put it together because I need simple things for me to make something clear. So I pictured having a son in his high school year, just entering his high school year. He wants to go to a very expensive college. Now, I don't know college costs. Let's just say it's $100,000. I don't know how much it is. And he doesn't have the money, and his parents don't have that money. But he really wants to go. And his parents say to him, because the dad figures he'll get a second job and the mom will find a way to earn money at home. They've got a year, so they don't have to pay the $100,000 out at once, perhaps. And so the parents come to their son and they say, son, we will give you the gift. Let me just shorten it to $50,000. I don't know what it is. Let's just say $50,000. We will give you $50,000 for the college on this condition. It's going to be a gift, but this is what we require of you during your last year in high school. Now, the boy is fairly intelligent. He doesn't get straight A's, but he is very capable of a B-plus average. If he sloughs off, he's going to get a B. But the parents want to call him to excellency, not to failure. So they're not going to call him to an A average, but they will call him to a B-plus. And so they say, okay, during your high school, your final high school year, I want you to maintain a B-plus average. That means he can get a B in something and an A in something else, whatever it is. Maintain a B-plus average. I want you to take the garbage out on Saturday and make your bed, clean your room on Saturday and take the garbage out. I don't want you to beat up your baby sister. I want you to obey your parents and what would be the other thing? Be home at midnight, something like that. Well, at the end of the year, if he has kept all these things, B-plus average, not beat up his sister, obey his parents, all of that, will he have earned the $50,000? If you say yes, you're not thinking. No one earns $50,000 by doing what is right. All that his parents have given him is what every single parent should instruct and lead their children with no reward. Everything they've told him is expected, is right. There's no reward for doing what's right. And so if he keeps what his parents have told him, then he receives the gift of $50,000. If he doesn't keep it, if he sloughs off, gets a C average, is not interested in being home by midnight, all that, then he forfeits the gift. It remains a gift. You see? So life with God, eternal life, is a free gift. It's almost redundant to say free gift. If it's free, it's a gift. If it's a gift, it's free. You cannot pay it back. Have you ever tried to love someone and give them or take them out to lunch and it's a gift, it's on you, and they say, no, I insist on paying? Well, if they insist enough, you can probably let them, but it's discouraged your heart. They have refused the gift. It's only pride on their part. They've refused the gift. So you don't pay back a gift, and you're right. Second question here. I'm also not clear about why we would communicate with the saints. Why wouldn't we just pray to God? The Holy Spirit intercedes for us, so I don't understand praying for the saints, asking them to pray for us, or talking to them at all. Well, one of the songs from Charles Wesley, who founded the Methodist denomination, that helped me into the church, is a song that many people are familiar with. The church's apostrophe S, the church's, no, not the church's, the verb. The church is one foundation. The church is one foundation. And the third stanza, the church is one foundation. As Jesus Christ, the church is, now that's apostrophe, one foundation is Jesus Christ our Lord. The third stanza says, but we on earth have union with God, the three in one, and mystic sweet communion with those whose rest is one. Those are Christians in heaven. I hope you know it. I hate to sing, but maybe it'll help you recognize. The church's one foundation is Jesus Christ her Lord. She is, well, let me go to the third stanza. But we on earth have union with God, the three in one, and mystic sweet communion with those whose rest is one. Protestants know it by heart. We even sing it in the Catholic Church, because it's true. We have mystic sweet communion. That's the prayer of the saints. We have communion between earth and heaven. The earthly. We are the church militant on earth. We are the church militant on earth, the church suffering in purgatory, not in heaven yet, and never in hell, and the church triumphant in heaven. And so there is communion. Mystics, we communion with those whose saints, whose rest is won. Apostle Paul tells us in Timothy to pray for all men everywhere. All men everywhere, kings and rulers and one another, everywhere. Well, why would we do that? They can go to Jesus. If they're Christian, the Holy Spirit intercedes for them. Why would we pray for them? Why, as a Christian, Sarah B., would you ever ask anyone to pray for you? You might say, well, I'm sick, or I have this illness. Would you pray for me? But of course, we'll pray for you. But we don't say, what are you asking me for? You can go to Jesus. Doesn't the Holy Spirit intercede for you? Of course, he intercedes for you. Of course you have the Holy Spirit. But we are told to pray for all men everywhere. Paul says, pray at all times. If no one needs our prayers, why would he be instructing us to pray unceasingly for all men everywhere? And for himself, he's asked. So no, God has answers our prayers through one another. When we pray to God. We pray to Jesus. There's no way to the Father but through the Son. We pray to Jesus. We can pray to the Holy Spirit. We can pray to God the Father. And when we pray to one another, when we ask one another to pray for us, their prayers are as effective as ours. If you look at James, the first letter of James, well, he only wrote one letter, he says, chapter 5, the prayer of a righteous man availeth much. Well, if you want to find someone who is righteous, that is not only a Christian, but someone who walks, who lives a holy life, you want someone to really pray for a specific need you have, you can ask any of your friends, but you know a woman or a man who's really holy and you want them to pray for you. So you ask them, or your pastor. But there's everyone in heaven is more righteous than anyone on earth. So if a righteous man, the prayers of a righteous man availeth much, the prayers of someone in heaven availeth even more. They can pray for us. And we can pray. We don't need to pray for anyone in heaven because they don't need our prayers. But you probably don't yet understand the doctrine of purgatory. But we can pray for those in purgatory who are on their way to heaven, but not there quite yet, and cannot help themselves. And the people in purgatory who are now absent of the presence and the power of sin and have their mind totally on God, they can pray for us with a more effective prayer than they ever could on earth. Sharabi, if you can get a hold of a book, Any Friend of God's, G-O-D apostrophe S is a friend of mine. Any Friend of God's is a friend of mine. It's by Patrick Madrid. It covers purgatory and prayer to the saints. Best thing I've ever read on both subjects, and it helped me greatly into the church. Finally, you say, another thing I've also thought about is that if heaven is perfect, and we know it is, why would anyone there want to have any connection to this fallen world again? Well, the same way our Lord has connection to this fallen world, beloved. He prays for us. Our Lord prays for us. And everyone in heaven prays for us because now they have the mind of God. They know now as they've been known. And until heaven and earth pass away, we're going to have sin. And they get to heaven and they pray for their family who still rejects salvation. They pray for non-Catholic Christians who need to come into the fullness of the faith. They pray for atheists. They pray for people all over the world. Maybe you haven't heard the gospel, most of all for their own flesh and blood, because they still can, because there is sweet communion between heaven and earth. That's why they do that. God has given us that power. And we have, there are documented miracles of heavenly saints who have prayed for people on earth, and the people have been healed, or their prayers have been answered. They're documented. So It's a great treasure, Cherubi, that God has given us in giving us the church. Every one of your questions are the questions of just about every Protestant looking into the Catholic Church. And they're wonderful questions, meaning you're a seeker of truth and a seeker of God. And you, I'm sure, you're a Protestant, you have the Holy Spirit, but God has given us so much more. And he's given us the sacraments, which are means of grace. And the most thing he's done, Cherubi, is given us himself, body, blood, soul, and divinity in the Eucharist. It's not a symbol. It's not idolatry. It's our Lord Jesus Christ, who has made himself our food, just as the God of Abraham,

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1: This is Dale Alquist with a Chesterton Minute. Have you ever noticed that sometimes it's hard to get along with your family? That sometimes the people in your family are downright uncongenial? Well, G.K. Chesterton says that is precisely why the family is so important. Because it is often uncongenial. Every family is filled with the same problematical people that you find everywhere else. And so, anyone revolting against the family is simply revolting against mankind. As Chesterton says, Aunt Elizabeth is unreasonable, like mankind. Papa is excitable, like mankind. Our youngest brother is mischievous, like mankind. And so, if we can get along with our family, we can get along with anyone. Want more than a minute? 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
3: Welcome back, beloved, to Mother Miriam Live. We are live. Frank, I'm going to talk about, because this is the Feast of Our Lady of Mount Carmel, I'm going to speak about Our Lady's gift to Simon Stock of the Holy Scapular. So if we get a call, could you interrupt and let me know, please? Thank you. Okay, great. Many people ask about the brown scapular, which I'm not completely knowledgeable in. It is a gift. There's a gift you can't pay. It's a gift to you from your Heavenly Mother. Now, you can make a donation for a scapular. Some people charge for them in Catholic stores, but that's just for the material. But it is a gift. Our Lady said to Simon Stock, July 16th, today's date, in 1251, whosoever dies in this garment shall not suffer eternal fire. Now, you just don't wear it and you're guaranteed that you don't suffer eternal fire. It's not a rabbit's foot. You need to believe what the scapular is and live its life. In the year 1251, the town of Aylesford in England, Our Lady appeared to Saint Simon Stock, who was a Carmelite. She handed him a brown woolen scapular and said, "This shall be a privilege for you and all Carmelites, that anyone dying in this habit," and she's calling the little scapular a habit, "shall not suffer." It used to be a full apron, and now it could be just a little small square around your neck. But it's still a habit. It's still clothing. "This shall be a privilege for you and all Carmelites, that anyone dying in this habit shall not suffer eternal fire." In time, the Church extended this magnificent privilege to all the laity who are willing to be invested in the brown scapular of the Carmelites and who perpetually wear it. true devotion to the Blessed Virgin Mary, and you might have read the book by St. Louis de Montfort. It's fantastic, and it helped me no end coming into the Church. True devotion to the Blessed Virgin Mary consists in three things: veneration, confidence, and love. By simply wearing the scapular, we can tell Our Lady every moment of the day that we venerate her, that we love her, and we trust in her protection. The scapular is a silent prayer that we wear. That's what it is. As our Lord taught us to say the Our Father, our Blessed Mother taught us the value of the scapular. When we use it as a prayer, Our Lady draws us to the Sacred Heart of her Divine Son. It is good, therefore, to hold the scapular in the hand. A prayer offered while holding the scapular is as

0: perfect as a prayer can be. It is especially, just like the rosary we hold in our hand, it is especially in time of temptation that we need the powerful intercession of God's Mother. The evil spirit is utterly powerless when the wearer of a scapular faces temptation, calling upon the Holy Virgin in this silent devotion. If you had recommended yourself to me, Our Lady told this to Blessed Alan de la Roche, if you had recommended yourself to me, you would not have run into such danger. Okay, Blessed Alan de la Roche is one of Our Lady's devoted servants, and that's what she told him. To be eligible for the scapular promise, one must be enrolled in the Brown Scapular Confraternity. So you don't just buy it in a Catholic store and wear it. In order for you to have the promise, the blessings of the scapular, you must be enrolled in the Brown Scapular Confraternity. It's a simple ceremony which can be performed by any priest. The members of the confraternity have added benefit of sharing in all the spiritual benefits of the Carmelite order. That's a huge gift, beloved. According to a statement made by the Carmelite Fathers at the National Scapular Center, every priest, you don't have to be a Carmelite, every priest has the right to invest the faithful in the Brown Scapular and to substitute the rosary in lieu of the little office. It's the little office of the Blessed Virgin. The scapular must be 100% wool, not polyester, not paper. It must be 100% wool without plastic casing and should not be pinned or affixed to clothing. It is worn over the head, under one's clothes, with one square of wool hanging on the chest and the other on the back. Okay. The fact that it has writing or images on it is not necessary. It just simply needs to be 100. And why can't it be 40, 60 wool and polyester? Because that's what Our Lady said. That's why. Why can't the Eucharist be made of rice for those who are gluten-free? Well, it can't be. If you give someone, you can say whatever words you want over a rice wafer. It remains a rice wafer. It'll never become the body and blood of Christ. Our Lord has given us incredible gifts. And and specific instructions. And they're easy and they're simple. We say, well, I want to do it my way. Well, do it your way, but it'll have no meaning for you. The scapular must be 100% wool without plastic casing and should not be pinned or affixed to clothing. It's worn over the head. It's, you know, it's too, I have one here, but I'm not going to leave the microphone to get it. Two little squares of wool with a string that could be a shoestring that attach them, and you wear it over your head. And you could wear it under your clothing. The Blessed Virgin of Mount Carmel has promised to save those who wear the scapular, save them from the fires of hell. She will also shorten their stay in purgatory if they should pass from this world, still owing some debt of punishment. And Charabee, if you get that book, Any Friend of God's is a Friend of Mine, it'll explain everything about punishment, about purgatory. So does 1 Corinthians chapter 3, verses 10 and following. This promise escaping from the fires of hell and shortened time in purgatory is found in a bull, B-U-L-L, of Pope John the 22nd. The Blessed Virgin appeared to him, and speaking of those who wear the brown scapular, said, I, the Mother of Grace, shall descend on the Saturday after their death, and whosoever I shall find in purgatory, I shall free, so that I may lead them to the holy mountain of life everlasting. My goodness, beloved, why wouldn't we do this? Why wouldn't we wear the holy scapular, which with such amazing not hopes, but promises. The Blessed Virgin assigned certain conditions which must be fulfilled. Number one, wear the brown scapular continuously. I think we can take it off to shower. but not other than that. Two, observe chastity according to one's state in life, whether you're married or single. Single people must be celibate, of course, and chaste by keeping their state of life. Married people are not celibate, but they must be chaste by keeping holy the marriage bed and never being with anyone else. And then recite daily the little office of the Blessed Virgin, or observe the fasts of the church together with abstaining from meat on Wednesdays and Saturdays, or with permission of a priest, say 5 decades of Our Lady's Most Holy Rosary, or with permission of a priest, substitute some other good work. So my goodness, all these choices we have. Pope Benedict XV, the celebrated World War I pontiff, granted 500 days indulgence for devoutly kissing your scapular. Now, sometimes the church has said at one point, or some people from the church, that the indulgences in so many days are not the case anymore, because purgatory is not time, but it is time. And the church took that back, and 500 days indulgence is a lot. If you go onto the website, www.sistersofcarmel.com, and just /brown scapular, you can go to many sites for the brown scapular, but the sistersofcarmel.com have a beautiful page on the scapular. They have a morning offering. They have a whole list of popes and the brown scapular, the popes who wore them, who spoke about them. They speak about the fact that the rosary and the scapular are inseparable, and we should pray the rosary daily. And then, if you want to wear the scapular and your priest doesn't know what to do with it, they have the procedure for blessing and investiture, for the priest to know how to bless the scapular and invest you in it. And they have it in Latin. I don't know if they have it in English. Let me see. Yep, they have it in Latin and English. And after the investiture, the priest sprinkles again with holy water whoever is enrolled. So it's in Latin and in English. It has the full investiture and the prayers. Their website has all the facts, FAQs about the brown scapular, and a lot more about its devotions, and many, many, many testimonials of people who wear the scapular. It's just, and I think you can purchase it also, or request it from this the Sisters of Carmel. Let me just get that website again, www.sistersofcarmel.com, and you can put /brown scapular. And all the information is on there. It's truly, truly, truly beautiful, beloved. Let me read the morning offering. We should, every one of us, when we get out of bed, pray a morning offering. As the Daughters of Mary, Mother of Israel's Hope, we have a morning offering, and just printed out on a small card, and the sisters have it on their desk, and they get up in the morning before anything else, before they get dressed, and they go on their knees by their bed, and they pray that morning offering. It's a beautiful beginning of the day. And the morning offering here on the site of the Sisters of Carmel is this: Oh my God, in union with the Immaculate Heart of Mary, and here you kiss the scapular as a sign of your consecration, I offer thee the precious blood of Jesus from all the altars throughout the world, joining with it the offering of my every thought, word, and action of this day. Oh my Jesus, I desire today to gain every indulgence and merit I can, and I offer them together with myself to Mary Immaculate, that she may best apply them to the interests of thy most sacred heart. Precious blood of Jesus, save us. Immaculate Heart of Mary, pray for us. Sacred Heart of Jesus, have mercy on us. It's short, it's beautiful, it has everything. So I would say, beloved, go to the sistersofcarmel.com and print out, if you can, or write it out, it's very short, that wonderful prayer, and let your children pray it as a family before they leave for school in the morning, or let them learn to pray it in their rooms when they wake up, and you, Mom and Dad, do it as well. Pope Leo XIII said this, "The Carmelite Scapular's nobility of origin, its extraordinary spread among Christian peoples for many centuries, the spiritualizing effects produced by it, and the outstanding miracles worked in virtue of it, render the Scapular of Carmel commendable to a wondrous degree." Pope Pius XI, Pius XII, John XXIII, even Pope Paul VI, all of them commended it. Wonderfully, EWTN has a whole page on all the miracles that were wrought through the Scapular of Our Lady of Carmel. There's our final break, beloved. You're able to call in with anything on your heart still. Toll-free number 1-877-511-5483 or email at mother@thestationofthecross.com. We'll be right back.
1: Let us pray along with Raymond Leo Cardinal Burke for His Holiness Pope Leo XIV. In the name of the Father, and of the Son, and of the Holy Spirit. Amen.
2: O Holy Virgin Mary, Mother of the Lord of heaven and of earth, Our Lady of Guadalupe, guide and protect the Roman Pontiff Pope Leo XIV. Through your intercession, may he receive in abundance the grace of the successor of Saint Peter, the perpetual and visible source and foundation of the unity of our bishops and of all our brothers and sisters in the mystical body of your divine Son. Unite Pope Leo's heart to your Immaculate Heart, leading him to rest his heart ever more securely in the glorious pierced heart of Jesus, so that he may confirm us in the Catholic faith, in the worship of God in spirit and truth, and in a good and holy Christian life. In the tumult of the present time, keep Pope Leo securely within the hollow of your mantle, in the crossing of your arms, protecting him from Satan, the father of lies, and from every evil spirit. Implore our Lord to grant him in particular the wisdom and courage to be a true shepherd of the Church throughout the world. With you, I place all my trust in Christ, the Good Shepherd, who alone is our help and salvation. Amen. Heart of Jesus, formed by the Holy Spirit in the womb of the Virgin Mother, have mercy upon us. Our Lady of Guadalupe, Queen of the Apostles, pray for us. Saints Peter and Paul, pray for us. Pope Saint Leo the Great, pray for us.
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0: 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We have an email from someone who writes it anonymously, and let me mention again, you're welcome to write or call anonymously, not an issue. The matter of the heart of the matter is the matter of your heart. I always say that. This anonymous soul says, Mother Miriam, leaked Vatican documents show most bishops actually supported keeping the traditional Latin Mass, contrary to what was claimed when Traditionis Custodis was issued. Do you think the Vatican misled the faithful, and should these restrictions now be reconsidered? Yes, on both counts. They definitely misled the faithful, and the restrictions should now not only be reconsidered, but they should be totally removed. I don't believe any of that is from God. It can't be. You don't restrict the Mass of the ages, the Mass that our Lord gave. You don't restrict that, no matter what. We have an email from Kevin who says, I really need your advice in navigating a situation that is very hard on my marriage and family life. My wife and I have 4 young children. We live in Virginia, and she travels every week with the kids to her sister's house in Maryland, and she stays at least 2 nights, sometimes longer. She has now signed them up for violin and ballet lessons up there. The separation has really been hard on our marriage and family unity, and there are things at the house that need to be managed and handled on a daily basis. I work a full-time job, and it's very difficult when she's away so much. She's trying to pressure me to move up there, but I don't think it's the best for our family. They don't have the traditional Mass, which I attend almost daily, and most of the parishes have either closed or will be closing. It would not be good for us as a family, and it would make it very difficult for me as the father to lead my family to sanctification. This week she is saying her mother has no air conditioning in her car and needs to stay up there all week to drive her around. I have told her this is wrong, and it is hard on our marriage and family life. I understand being charitable, but there are duties of state in life that need to be prioritized. I want to make sure we are following God's plan versus our own. How would you interpret his plan in this situation? And what is your advice for me as a husband and father and head of the family? Well, dear Anonymous, your wife is 1,000% wrong in every single thing you've mentioned. She is abandoning her vocation. Her first priority is not children's lessons of any kind. Her first priority is being your wife. You come before the children, and the only way the children are going to learn love and faithfulness and God's design is by the example of their parents living together. You live in Virginia. Now, you didn't say why your wife travels every week with the kids to her sister's house in Maryland and stays at least 2 nights. She's not married to her sister. She's in sin doing that. She's absolutely in sin doing that. She's in sin having signed them up for violin and ballet lessons. Your wife is destroying the family life and destroying her children by staying 2 nights with her sister, by signing them up for things that she has to be in Maryland, and even for going to drive her mother without air conditioning. Send your mother money to let her go to a mechanic and fix her air conditioning. She has no right to do this. She's wrong on every single count. And if she happens to listen to this program, I will say to her, wife of Kevin and mother of your 4 children, you have made a vow at marriage, if indeed you've been married in the Catholic Church, to love and cherish your husband till death do you part. He is the head of the home. You are to be the heart of the home. But if you think in taking your children to live with your sister for 2 days a week, signing them up there, spending a week with your mom, outside of her being on the deathbed, if you think that is loving your children and functioning by the heart, it is not. You are leaving your vocation. You are in sin. You are giving your children the wrong example. They will never understand what a marriage should be. The husband is the head of the family, and he must be there to pray with them at night, and he must be there to teach them the faith. And so, dear wife of Kevin, if you have qualms on this, if Kevin hasn't given me all the things you wish he would have told me, you can email me, call directly, or email me, or send an email to mother@thestationofthecross.com. I don't even have to put it on the air. I can answer privately. You are breaking your marriage vows. You are in sin. You are destroying your children and not bringing them up in the faith. So far in what Kevin has said, there's not a single reason why you're doing this. Not a single reason why you're doing this. But you are destroying God's design of marriage and family, and you will reap the results of it because your children will not be fully Catholic. They'll have a poor picture of marriage, a poor picture of authority, of submission, of the father being the head of the home, because you're not giving them that example. You're a rebellious wife and mom at this point. You may not believe that, but that's what's happening. And you need to restore yourself and restore your children. We have a call, if we have just a moment, from Gabriel from Cleveland, Ohio. Gabriel, let's make it quick, dear one, because we have about 1 or 2 minutes left. Oh, actually, we have less than 2 minutes. Go ahead, dear one.
4: Yeah, I just wanted to make a quick clarification on what you said about the scapulary.
0: Sure.
4: Is it all right to have a transparent plastic covering around it to protect it, like if you want to wear it in a shower, or is that not okay?
0: It's not good. We just read that it cannot have a plastic cover. So you can take it off in the shower, or you just need to get more than one scapular. I wouldn't wear it in the shower and get it wet. I wouldn't do that. But it shouldn't be plastic. Now, if you want to wear it in the shower and put a plastic bag over it to protect it temporarily, I think that would be fine. But it shouldn't be permanently covered with plastic.
4: Okay, very good. Thank you, Mother. Okay. I appreciate your time.
0: Thanks, sweetheart. Okay, good. Ed from Massachusetts. Hi, Ed. Are you there, my brother?
5: Yes, I'm here. Thank you for taking my call. Hello?
0: Sure. Go quick.
5: Hello. Yes, I was just wondering, I married a woman, evangelist, and I'm Catholic. I'm thinking of a future together. She's very into her evangelism versus a Catholic. We're having like a little problem. Do you see a future with us if we can't work together?
0: I mean, absolutely not. No? Absolutely not. We are not to be unequally yoked. She's a Christian, and if she's been baptized, you can marry her. You can. But she must agree, if there are children, to raise the children Catholic, and she's not going to do it.
5: Anderson, I got very frustrated. Thank you so much for taking my
0: call. All right, sweetheart. You too. God bless you, Ed. God bless all of you. And God willing, we'll be with you tomorrow. God bless you.

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0: Ask a Priest Live. Guided by the Holy Spirit and honoring the magisterial teachings of the Church. Faithful Catholic priests answering questions for believers and those seeking truth. Ask a Priest, because Father knows best. And now, your host, Rudy Carlos.
1: Blessed be the holy name of Jesus. Welcome back to Ask a Priest Live. I'm your host, Rudy Carlos. Happy Octave of Pentecost. Hey, by the way, yesterday, if you guys want a pro tip, maybe a little cheat code here, if you're old enough, you'll remember what cheat codes were, if you're an old gamer here. You can actually listen to the book, The Gospel of John, on YouTube. I started doing that since tomorrow. We have Father Francisco Nahoy coming on. And of course, we had some homework there to read the book of John. So just in case you haven't started, it's a 2-hour video on YouTube. You could watch that, The Gospel of John. But anyway, that's for tomorrow. Today on Ask a Priest Live, a listener writes in after having a conversation with his wife about God making us in his image. How literal or interpretively should we take that? He's concerned maybe his wife is taking that literally, too literally. We'll get into that question. Pretty good one. And does a homebound person get more graces from streaming a mass that's live versus one that's pre-recorded? That's a great question as well. And is religious trauma real? I think it is. But if it's real, is it enough to justify leaving the Catholic Church? A really sad situation that a lot of people find themselves in. We'll jump into that question and get Father's take on it. But of course, this is a live call-in show, and Father knows best. We have Father Francis from the Priestly Fraternity of St. Peter joining us today, and he's happy to take your questions. Call him in, 1-877-511-5483. That's our call-in line. It's the surest and quickest way to get the answer in this hour. 1-877-511-5483. The catch is, of course, we love to hear your voice here on air. So you do have to call in. Don't be shy. We won't bite. You could also email us, priests@thestationofthecross.com. That's priests with an S at the end, @thestationofthecross.com. But welcome back, Father. So good to have you here with us today.
2: Thanks, Rudy. It's good to be here. And on the traditional calendar, we say happy Pentecost because we're in the octave of Pentecost.
1: Happy Pentecost. Thank you for correcting me. I'll say that until when? Until Sunday. So after that, well, how long could you keep doing that, Father? Since in the Missal it says, you know, the X amount of Sunday after Pentecost. Could you just say that throughout the 50 days?
2: I guess it's the Pentecost tide, but yeah, we really celebrate the feast when there's an octave, which there is in the old calendar, for the full 8 days. So today is equally as much Pentecost as last Sunday was, and it's worth celebrating that extended feast. And then, of course, this coming Sunday will be Trinity Sunday, and then we'll get into those Sundays after Pentecost, as you mentioned.
1: Awesome. Well, a little bit of liturgical living for you, a little challenge for you as well. Say happy Pentecost to everybody you see around you. But let's jump into the questions here. This one came in from Anonymous in Massachusetts. And Anonymous writes, I recently had a conversation with my wife, who is a Protestant, and we were discussing what it means for humanity to be made in God's image. I shared my thoughts, which I thought were a fairly standard interpretation of the concept, and I said that we are made in God's image in the sense that we reflect his goodness as moral, rational beings with eternal souls. However, he says, I was surprised to learn that my wife took the idea very literally and believes that God looks like us in an actual physical sense. So I'm wondering, how literally are we supposed to take that we are made in God's image? And I'm also curious if this is an issue, in your opinion, that's between Catholics and Protestants who are divided on its interpretation. Any advice? You know, it sounds kind of like it's probably a little bit of both, but what do you think, Father? What does the Church teach about this?
2: We have to start by just thinking about God. Does God have a body? He does not. God is spirit. He has no physical body. It's true, 2,000 years ago, the second person of the Blessed Trinity took on human nature, and then Jesus, who existed as the second person of the Trinity from all eternity, now has a body. He's both God and man. But at the time that God created, there was no, that was before Christ came down upon earth, took on our human nature. So God has no body. So to say that God looks physically like us, which if we were going to say it, it wasn't totally wrong. We'd be better to say that we look like God, resemble God. But in fact, he doesn't have a body. So there's nothing physical in us to resemble something physical in God. Having said that, though, Anonymous, I think you're not too bad by how you explained to your wife that you said we reflect God's image in the sense that we reflect his goodness as moral, rational beings with eternal souls. And in fact, yes, the way that we say that we are created in his image is that many of God's perfections, and he has all the perfections, are reflected in his creatures in a certain way. So even though God doesn't have legs and arms, fingers, like we do, a physical brain, something about us, how we look, how we act, how we function, even how a human being lives, is somehow a reflection of God's goodness. And in a certain sense, each person, the reason that we're created so differently, I mean, there are no two people that are exactly the same, even twins have differences, shows that God reflects his perfections in many, many ways. And he has infinite perfections. He never is going to run out of things of his goodness, of his justice, of his all-knowingness, of all the wonderful perfections that he possesses. He's always going to be able to come up with something new. So each of us reflects God's God in different ways, not physically though, but certainly we are created in his image, and that is a true statement, but not, we're not physical copies of him because he doesn't have a body.
1: Okay. Any advice for Anonymous on how to tell his wife that she was wrong? Just kidding.
2: I mean, I think you just started by saying, does God have a body? And if God doesn't have a body, then how is it that we would be able to reflect physically if he doesn't have a body? And is this an issue that Catholics and Protestants are divided on as far as interpretation? I think that any Protestant that had a rudimentary understanding of God would also agree that God does not have a body. So I think maybe his wife hasn't thought it through. Maybe she's just a little confused about it. So it's good, Anonymous, that you are catechizing her. And of course, the most important thing is to pray, and you yourself become a saint. That's how you're going to be the best instrument of conversion to reflect the truth to her.
1: Amen. Anonymous, thanks for sending in that question. Just kidding. Don't start an argument about who's right or wrong. You're better off doing something else. This is a live call-in show. We're talking with Father Francis from the Priestly Fraternity of St. Peter. He joins us this hour to answer your questions. And the phone lines are open if you want to call him in. 1-877-511-5483. This came in from Lorraine in Wisconsin. I like that name, Lorraine. She writes, I want to wear a veil, and I asked my priest if it was okay, but he said that I didn't have to anymore. And I told him, I know that, but I still want to. He said that it's past Vatican II, and I didn't have to. I felt he was pretty insistent, so I never veiled again. What should I do? Any advice, Father?
2: Well, first of all, I would say you don't need to ask permission from your priest to wear a veil. You don't ask permission for your priest to do a whole variety of things, as long as it's not something that is forbidden by the church, and as long as it's something that is in keeping with, you know, the holiness of the Mass and the church and so on, then it's your right as a Catholic to do it. Veiling for women has an almost 2,000-year tradition. It's a beautiful tradition which even has roots in St. Paul in his first letter to the Corinthians, where he was kind of talking about the differences between men and women and the differences between how they act in and outside of church. St. Paul said women should veil in church. Men should be uncovered. Men shouldn't wear hats. And by the way, that's the other side of this coin that's often forgotten. I have to frequently tell men, please take your hat off in church. But that's a different question. But it's a beautiful thing for women to veil, and there's a lot of good reasons for it. You know, not to mention the fact that for 2,000 years this was the practice, and in fact, in many parts of the world, it still is a common practice in the church and in the Eastern rites of the church. It's sometimes even still required. It's true that the Code of Canon Law, which used to require this for women. The 1917 code was the last edition before the current code, 1983. And the current code doesn't prohibit it. It doesn't say it's forbidden. It just doesn't mention it. But there are beautiful signs that come from the veil that a woman is consecrated. She has a great dignity. We veil things in the church that are holy, pure, consecrated, the tabernacle, chalice veil. So keep doing it, Lorraine. You don't need the priest's permission. You don't even need to ask.
1: Yeah, that's awesome. Lorraine, you're doing it for God anyway, not for the priest. So pick it up again. Why not? Why not? Forget about it. Put it out of mind. Put on the veil. We'll be right back here on Ask a Priest Live. We're going to take a quick break. Call in your questions during the break, 1-877-511-5483. We'll be right back to talk about live-streamed masses.
3: 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On May 29th, we celebrate the feast of St. Mary Magdalene of Pazzi, Virgin. Caterina Lucrezia de' Pazzi was born to a noble Italian family in Florence in the year of our Lord 1566. She was deeply pious from an early age, regularly giving her food to the poor, practicing basic mortifications, and instructing other children in the faith. After making her first communion, she privately consecrated her virginity to God. Though her parents wished her to marry and several times tested her vocation, eventually they gave their blessing for Caterina to enter the Carmelites, which she did at the age of 15, taking the name Mary Magdalene. Sister Mary Magdalene continued her mortifications, often to extreme degrees thanks to her particular graces, which also included prophecy and the reading of hearts. At times, her own heart literally burned with charity, requiring her to splash cold water upon her chest. She experienced frequent ecstasies, contrasted by periods of great spiritual dryness or temptations. After a prolonged final illness, she died at just 41 years of age in the year of our Lord 1607. Her body was found to be incorrupt, and many miracles have taken place at her shrine. Sister Mary Magdalene is also celebrated on May 25th. Also honored on this day are Saints Conan the Elder and Younger, Saint Bona of Pisa, patroness of couriers and flight attendants, and many other martyrs, confessors, and holy virgins. For more about the saints and seasons of the Catholic Church, visit thestationofthecross.com/saints-and-seasons.
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1: Blessed be the holy name of Jesus. Welcome back to Ask a Priest Live. If you're just tuning in now, we're chatting with Father Brancisch from the Priestly Fraternity of St. Peter. He's joining us to answer all of your questions this hour. We're going to take this one from Anonymous. Anonymous writes, if a homebound person watches a recording of the weekly Mass, does it make a difference if they watch it live or recorded? I know they wouldn't be obligated to watch it, but I'm wondering if there are blessings that you can receive only when watching live. Anonymous also writes, My elderly grandparents try to watch a live stream of Mass every week, but accidentally watch a recording of an earlier week sometimes because they struggle with technology. Any advice, Father?
2: I think this is an issue that was really ramped up with COVID when so many churches started broadcasting a live stream when people were locked out of their churches, so at least they could have something to help them meditate with. And it was so popular that many churches, including my own, have kept what we thought was just going to be a temporary thing. But it's highlighting the need for everyone to be clear on what a live stream is. So watching a Mass on a live stream is not attending the Mass. So we as Catholics are obligated to attend Mass, to be present at Mass every Sunday and Holy Day. And attending Mass means being physically present. We can't be, sitting across the street from a church and say, I'm nearby. And yet, if the crowd is so big that we're spilling out onto the front steps, we're attending Mass. We have a moral unity with that Mass. But if we are watching at home, we're sitting, down the street watching on a phone, we're not attending the Mass. That's not to say that it doesn't have a benefit, otherwise we would have gotten rid of it. But people who are shut in, for instance, that cannot get to Mass, they're homebound, they benefit greatly from being able to hear the Mass, to hear the sermon or the homily, to be able to, see the ceremonies that are going on, to hear the music, that sort of thing, hear the prayers. So there can be a great benefit for somebody who is not physically able to get to Mass. Even people that go to Mass on Sundays, I've been told sometimes, will listen to the live stream even after they get home because they want to maybe spiritually unite with another Mass. And this can be a good thing. So long as we understand you cannot fulfill your Sunday obligation by watching online. So if you're, what happens to the homebound then? Well, canon law says that if there is a moral or physical impossibility or serious difficulty, then the obligation does not bind. So somebody who is homebound, who's not able to physically get to Mass, or somebody that's, very sick, they're contagious, that sort of thing, they're not able to be at Mass, they wouldn't have the obligation in that particular instance, but they can still benefit from this live stream. So they say, is there a difference between watching it or watching a recording? Well, I guess only in the sense that watching the live stream, you're sort of uniting with something that's actually going on right now in the moment somewhere else. Again, it doesn't fulfill your obligation, but there can be a lot of graces there. And there is a difference with blessings. So the Vatican, back, I think, in the 70s, answered a question, what about the blessings that are on recordings, on videotape back then, is I think what they said. And they said, the blessing is only given when it is live. So if you're watching a recorded Mass, when the priest blesses you, you don't actually get a recording. You don't actually get a blessing. Otherwise, I guess it could be ridiculous. You could keep rewinding and getting the blessing again and again, but the Vatican says no. And it's not because the blessing is coming from the pixels on your screen. The reason you would be blessed at the end of a live Mass is because the priest is blessing, and his blessing goes out to whoever is uniting with that Mass around the world. So that's why, when the Pope gives a live blessing on television, we receive the blessing. But if we watch it 6 hours later on a tape delay, there's no blessing happening. It already happened. That Rudy, I might say, is why I insist, or why I really discourage you from asking me for a blessing at the end of Ask a Priest Live, because it's true. The radio listeners and the people that are listening live on YouTube will get the blessing, but I think even more of your listeners listen to the recording, and I don't want to give them the false impression there's actually getting a blessing. They'd have to be listening live.
1: Yeah.
2: So that's why I like to end with a prayer, even though I guess it's contrary to common practice, but that's just one of my things, I guess. So yeah. That's how I would answer Anonymous.
1: All right, Anonymous, hope that helps. I hope maybe if you're close to your grandparents, you might take them out to Mass. Who knows? But if you're across the country, that is tough. But then again, we have Uber, so I don't know. Hmm. There's ways around this.
2: Maybe they're homebound. They might be homebound. Yeah.
1: Oh, that's true. That's true. Yeah. If they're unable to, then you're not able to. But thank you for sending in that question, Anonymous.
2: Here we have 20 steps going up, and we're now installing an elevator. But up till now, there's been a lot of homebound people that have not been able to come to our church because they can't get in to the steps. So some of them go other places, but there's many that are looking forward to the grand opening of our elevator, which hopefully will happen in the upcoming weeks as soon as the state inspector gives us an A-OK.
1: Yeah, wow. That's something I didn't consider as well. There are a lot of churches that were built before, I believe it's called ADA compatibility. So it'd be, these buildings that are, I think after the 90s, there was regulations to make sure that they were accessible. So yes. A lot of those churches are, they're not ADA accessible because they're older. So that's another consideration for that question. Let's move on to this one from YouTube. This one came in from Maya Ivana Petrov. Very cool name. She writes, "Dear Father, can a demon infiltrate my thoughts by putting fear in my heart while praying, but not out loud?"
2: The short answer is yes. The demons can influence certain things. We know that demons can appear as all sorts of things. They can make things move. They can mess with our imagination, put images in there. They can tempt us. The one thing that a demon never, ever can do is to force our will. So the demon never has the power of forcing our free will or prohibiting our free will. So that's why that answers the question why people can actually be possessed by a demon but not sin. Because if they're not giving into it, yes, they might be suffering tremendously, but if they do not say, yes, I want this, then the demon cannot have access to that will. A demon also does not have access to our thoughts. People think, oh, the demon knows what I'm thinking. No, actually, only God, not even the saints, not even the good angels, actually can read our minds. However, what are demons? They're fallen angels. And angels have a far superior intellect to us. They think much more clearly. They have a far stronger will. They choose. In fact, when they choose, they never change their minds. That's why the good angels will never become bad now that they've made their choice, and the bad angels will never be redeemed because they can't change their minds. So the only one that can actually see our thoughts is God. And that actually, I think, is kind of comforting because a lot of times people think, oh, the demon knows what I'm thinking. No, they're really good at reading faces, at kind of knowing if they've observed us, they can know our patterns. So they're really good at, guessing and predicting, but they cannot read our thoughts. But yes, so to answer the question, Amaya, yes, a demon could infiltrate, like put fear in your heart when you're praying. But remember the Blessed Mother, she's such a terror of demons that you call upon her. And sometimes even just bringing out her name causes them to flee. Certainly the name of Jesus, the holy name of Jesus, always causes the demon to flee. So if you say, if you're praying, you start to get afraid, you say, Jesus, be with me. If there's a demon there working, he's gonna back away because he can't even stand the mention of the holy name. Even more so the precious blood, say, precious blood of Jesus, wash over me. That's gonna be really an infallible repellent for them. Not that they won't necessarily come back, but if you say Jesus and you feel some peace, you know that he's backed away with that weapon.
1: Great question, Maya. Thank you for sending in. Father, there's something I want to pick up here. You know, there are a lot of people who think wrongly that the demons can read our minds. I'm thinking, have you ever heard of the because they can't read our minds, they look at our impressions, right? The faces we make.
2: They read our faces.
1: Have you ever heard about have you heard of the Gen Z stare?
2: I have not. Is that like the evil eye in Italy or something?
1: No, it's the way that certain, I'm not going to paint with a giant brush here, but it's people claim that Gen Z specifically, when you ask them questions or you're talking to them, that they have a very vacant expression. It's very deadpan, very blank. So I wonder if the demons are having a harder time interpreting what Gen Z is thinking and doing. But if you haven't heard of it, then maybe not. But that's interesting to think about. Thank you, Maya, for sending in that question. Michael sends in this one. A few years ago, I confessed my repeated mortal sin to a priest, and I told him about it being a habit for over 50 years. And he told me it does not meet all the criteria for a mortal sin because it's such an ingrained habit. Would this truly make it a venial sin, even though it's classified as mortal? He says, other priests I've confessed to have told me to keep coming to confession for this and not to give up. Should I continue weekly confessions for my sins?
2: So I think that this is an example of some misunderstanding of things that are that have some truth to them and maybe have been misinterpreted, mistaught. First of all, habit can reduce our culpability for sin. It can reduce it, but it seldom would completely relieve us of responsibility for our sin. As you seem to indicate, a mortal sin has certain requirements. There's three requirements. It has to be in and of itself a serious thing. Secondly, there has to be full knowledge. And thirdly, there has to be full consent. And so, you know, psychology and an understanding, like especially Thomistic psychology, the psychology of St. Thomas Aquinas, would help us to see that a habit can reduce our ability to have a fully free choice. But it does not excuse us from that, nor especially does it excuse us from the obligation of trying to get rid of that habit, because there's always going to be some culpability. It's possible that it could take away the mortal nature for a certain time, but that certainly does not then give a person, say, well, it's a habit, so I just can keep doing it. No, keep going to confession. As long as you're making a good, firm purpose of amendment, you're actually making efforts to overcome that sin, then confession is going to be very helpful. If you just use it as a revolving door, you're not making any efforts, you even risk an invalid confession. So keep going to confession, but really try to work with the grace to overcome that habit. And with God's help, victory is possible.
1: 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Persevere, Michael. We'll be praying for you. We're going to take a quick break here on Ask a Priest Live, but call in your questions, 1-877-511-5483.
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3: Blessed be the holy face of Jesus. Got to change it up here and there. You know, I have a big devotion to the holy name, but let's change it up here. The holy face. Turn not your face from us, O Lord. Hey, happy Pentecost. If you're just tuning in here to Ask a Priest Live, got an update here for you. We're in the midst of our 2026 spring appeal. And here's the update. 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I don't know the correct percentage. I joke that it's like 99.9%. It's like probably around there. But we do have a generous benefactor that I want to thank. They help us along the way. iCatholic Mobile is a cellular network provider that supports only good Catholic causes, like our show here at the shows here at the Station of the Cross, including Ask a Priest Live. You can check out all of their plans and all of the great perks that you get by switching over to their cellular network over at iCatholicMobile.com. Thanks again, iCatholic Mobile. But we're talking with Father Brancis from the Priestly Fraternity of St. Peter. He's answering all your questions here on the show. So call him in, 1-877-511-5483. Still time to get your questions answered this hour. 1-877-511-5483. But meanwhile, we're going to answer this one. It came in from Anonymous via email. And Father Anonymous writes, what does binding and loosing on earth as it is in heaven in the Bible mean? Will you explain this one and its application?
4: Well, this was the term that would have even come from the Old Testament, and the rabbis, the priests of the temple had certain powers to, you know, require the Israelites to follow certain things, you know, in the name of God. They were given these powers, but Christ also used it when he established the church, and this power of binding and loosing he gave especially to Peter preeminently, and the apostles, the first apostles, who were the first bishops, Peter the first pope. And it refers to what we call jurisdiction in the church, jurisdiction which comes from Jesus through the successor of St. Peter, the Pope, to be able to bind and to loose. One of the most obvious ones is the words that Jesus himself used, whose sins you forgive, they shall be forgiven. Whose sins you retain, they shall be retained. So he's giving the apostles, the bishops, and ultimately the priests that they would ordain the power to forgive sin, or in some cases, not common, but to hold off on forgiving those sins. Why would a priest hold

0: off from forgiving a sin. Well, if a person doesn't have one of the necessary things for forgiveness, like if they're not sorry at all for their sins, or if they haven't made a firm purpose of amendment, if they, you know, have, they're confessing to using illegal drugs, but they still have the drugs in their pocket, they haven't done the necessary thing, which is to get rid of the near occasion of sin, the priest might have to say, get rid of the drugs, come back, then you can be forgiven. So that's the power of binding. Sometimes he has to bind it up for some time until a certain thing is done. But generally, it's the power of loosing them from their sins. It doesn't just refer to confession, though. It also refers to marriages. So the church, the Catholic Church, has the authority over marriage, and that's why the church sets certain requirements. Like for Catholics, they have an additional requirement from other people that in order to be married in the eyes of God and the eyes of the church, they have to be married in the presence of a priest and two witnesses. That's called being married in the church. That binds Catholics for validity. And it's the power that comes from the keys. We say the keys of St. Peter through the bishops, through the priests, that gives that authority to witness a marriage, for instance. And so that kind of is the two most common understandings of what binding and loosing is. But in a wider sense, it also talks about the church's ability to set church law, canon law, from this power which Jesus gave to the church through the Pope and the bishops to lead the church and to carry on the work that he gave them to do.
1: Thanks be to God. Hey, Father, when you were applying for the job as the parish priest over there in St. Stanislaus, did you have to find your own place to live? And was there a dormitory? Felix Fortuna is asking this over on YouTube. Does the church own apartments or houses and rent them cheaply to priests? Or is it something that's just kind of given to the priests?
0: Well, I should start out, Broody, by maybe correcting a misunderstanding that if people have that Catholic priests don't apply for jobs. A lot of Protestant churches will have their ministers kind of apply, and if they're interested in this or that church, then there might be a board that interviews them. But in the Catholic Church, it generally doesn't work that way. You are appointed, you are sent. That really goes back to the heart of how Christ sent out his apostles. He sent them. They didn't send themselves. No man takes this upon himself. So Catholic priests and even Catholic bishops are sent. They don't kind of go around looking for jobs. But then the question is, do you have to find your own place to live? Generally, the church provides the housing for a priest. St. Paul said the laborer is worthy of his hire. So in other words, the laborers in the vineyard are supported by the church. So generally priests will have in a parish, if they're a parish priest, there will be a what's called a rectory, very often on the same property as the church. Nowadays, sometimes some of those rectories have been sold, sadly, and so they will buy a house somewhere else, but that becomes the rectory. But usually that is going to be provided for by the church. If they are a hospital chaplain, a university chaplain, professor, whatever, usually that housing is going to be provided there. Certainly, I know in the Fraternity of St. Peter religious orders, they're always going to provide the housing for their members. I think that used to be the case in dioceses. Now, I know some diocesan priests that the model has shifted a little bit. So some diocesan priests actually are able to retire, which is kind of a newer thing that we don't have the option of doing. But in that case, it seems that they are responsible for finding their retirement and paying for it. They might get more of a salary, and you know, religious orders and a lot of dioceses, the priests are paid very little. So sometimes people say, well, you don't have to pay for your food or your housing. But yeah, that's also on top of a very meager salary. Again, we're supposed to live the spirit of poverty, not necessarily the vow of poverty. Religious have to take the vow of poverty, which means they don't own their own property. Secular priests, which would be diocesan priests and members of secular orders like the Fraternity of St. Peter, I believe the Institute of Christ the King, other orders even that say the Latin Mass, were secular priest, so we own our own property. For instance, our priests have to buy, maintain our own car, generally pay for your car insurance, for pay for repairs, things like that. Whereas the order will pay for medical, make sure that you have housing and so on. So, but Felix Fortuna's question was more on the housing, about apartments and houses. I wouldn't think normally that they would rent them to priests. Normally they would be provided, but I guess there are some certain situations where a priest might have to pay a small amount of rent. That's not the norm, though.
1: Great question, Felix Fortuna. Father, you know, that reminds me, there's a great need for us to support our priests. What, in your opinion, is the most overlooked need as a priest that the lady can support with?
0: Well, of course, prayer is maybe something that is perhaps taken for granted, but I know that is certainly the most effective, the most helpful thing. I think it really depends on priests. I have to really think about that one, Rudy, because my answer might be a different answer from another priest. We're all in very different circumstances. Generally, I don't think that lots of cookies and cakes, as much as we love them, are the most urgent need, especially if we have many of them. But there are some priests that wouldn't eat if people didn't bring them food. So I think the best thing to do is be honest, ask a priest. Nobody ever asked me that. Like, what would be a great thing? What's something that you would really need or be able to use that people don't often give you? I would love to answer that question. But I think the answer is going to be different depending on the individual priest situation.
1: Yeah, for sure. Ask your priest today and say a prayer for them. They absolutely need it. Thank you, Felix Fortuna, for sending in that question again. Now, this one is a very serious question, and because what's at stake here is souls, and you know, considering the amount of damage that's been done, at least here in the United States, and let alone all over the world. Here in the United States, we're seeing entire communities, dioceses shutting down because of abuse crisis related issues. Tech Tony asks, Father, is religious trauma a real thing? I've seen Catholics online say that it's an excuse to leave or oppose the faith. What are your thoughts?
0: Well, let me just start, before we get into the weeds, to say that no matter what happens, we're never justified to leave Christ and the church that he founded. Now, having said that top level principle, let's dig into the weeds a little bit here. In fact, Rudy, I wanted to ask you, when you hear religious trauma, because you at the top of the show, you had mentioned it, what types of things are you reading into Tech Tony's question?
1: I think there's two camps. There's people who are like genuinely abused, so they'll go through like some sort of abuse crisis. And then I think there's people out there that will say religious trauma, like, oh, I felt really judged that, you know, I couldn't live an immoral lifestyle and I couldn't have both things and still be Catholic or be considered in good standing with the church. So I think it's two different things here, but, you know, it could be either or.
0: Yes, thank you. Those were the two things that I was thinking of. I wanted to make sure that I had kind of a correct understanding of this, and I guess we're only guessing at what Tech Tony means. But yes, first of all, there are people that have actually been abused in so many ways by members of the church, priests, nuns, lay people, teachers. And is trauma from that a real thing? Absolutely. Absolutely. And it does irreparable damage because, you know, it's done by somebody that is actually held to a higher standard because they are supposed to be closer to Christ, especially in the case of the ordained, of the vowed religious, somebody that's hired to teach in a school, whatever the case is, very much a real thing. The other type where somebody says, well, the priest was mean to me, he was not warm and cordial, whatever the case is, yeah, that, there can be real trauma too there. But in neither case do we leave Christ, because Christ didn't do these things to us. His church didn't do these things to us. Sinners in the church are the ones that did these things to us. And they do great damage to the church, but we never want to blame Christ for what a sinful man or woman did to us. And the answer is to heal, and that healing only comes through Christ in his church. So stay with the church, oppose the sinners, but be healed by Christ in his church.
1: Amen. What a tough situation to be in. Say a prayer for those people today as well. We'll be right back with more Ask a Priest Live. Stay with us.
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4: We Catholics have been given an incredible gift, the papacy, established by Christ himself while he walked on this earth. 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That obedience is not abstract. 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
1: Blessed be the holy name of Jesus. Welcome back to the show. Here's an interesting scenario that a lot of parents find themselves in. It's more common than you think. They'll go to the doctor, and the doctor will say, oh, you know, so-and-so, your baby actually may have a genetic abnormality. And it would be better, because if they're born, they're going to suffer. It'd be better maybe just to have an abortion so that they don't have to suffer. Real Oliver brings this up. He asks, if a doctor says this, and the medical official advises to abort due to not a risk of death or suffering for the baby, or due to the risk of death or suffering for the baby, what's the best decision to do?
0: Well, the best decision is never going to be abortion, because abortion is intrinsically evil, because it always deprives the innocent child of the ability for life. It's not up to us to play God to decide who lives or dies. And even if there's a likelihood that a baby will be born with defects, it doesn't mean actually that's actually the case. I've heard of several cases where the parents were told, oh, your child's going to be seriously deformed or have serious problems, and then they have a perfectly normal baby. So things happen, things are misread. But even if a child is born not according to us, normal and perfect, who are we to deprive that child of the right to life? You know, with all the abortions now of Down's syndrome children, I think the world has been deprived of some wonderful, innocent, loving, some of the most loving souls ever on earth. I think if you asked a Down syndrome person, like, do you wish your mother had aborted you? None of them would say yes. So abortion is never the answer. And in this case, we ignore the medical professional. We say, well, you know what? I'm going to risk it. I'm going to trust in God. And no matter how that baby is born, God will provide. And so we trust in God. We know that He had a purpose for that child. And the medical professionals need to make sure that they are not advising things that go against God's law, which abortion certainly does.
1: Speaking of things that the church bans, one of them is IVF. Christ is Risen Indeed is asking about the children that are conceived through IVF. Conception begins at, that's a bigger question. He's asking, do these test tube babies have a soul? I guess these would be the fertilized eggs that are frozen through the process of IVF. Would you consider those to be conceived? I would say yes, but what do you think, Father? Am I misreading this one?
0: Well, certainly when the egg is fertilized, we treat that as human life. Yes, right. There have been debates over the centuries about when exactly does life begin. The majority opinion would say life, the soul enters there at conception. Life begins at conception. And regardless, even St. Thomas Aquinas, who people cite, say, well, he said it, that the baby was ensouled later. Even he said, but even if that's the case, and it was based on the understanding of science at the time, they thought that the egg was fertilized through the blood. He said, but you have to treat the moment of conception as a human, and now you have to respect this life. So abortion is going to be wrong. IVF is actually morally evil as well. Why is it? Well, at the heart of the matter, is it because it separates the unitive part of procreation from the procreative part. In other words, the man and the woman, the husband and the wife together has to be the matter in which a child is conceived. So when you take things out of the man and woman and do this in vitro on a glass, that's what in vitro means, a test tube, you are violating God's plan for conception, and that's why it's evil. That's just one of the problems. Another big problem of IVF is that because the rate of success is so low, they usually will take many of these fertilized eggs and then keep them and implant some of them. And then the most viable ones they'll keep, the other ones they will abort. So you've got multiple issues, other issues I don't even want to mention here. But in any case, we treat those as children. And, you know, the common moral opinion, yes, they have a soul. And, you know, God didn't plan for them to be created that way, but we do know that He respects our free will and He respects how He made creation, so that when a man and a woman enter the marital embrace, even if they're not married, or even if it's a case of rape or something like that, or incest, or, you know, it's adultery. Nonetheless, God respects procreation and He gives the soul to that child. So the man or the woman contribute the body, we might say. God contributes the soul. So yes, those test tube babies, even though they were not conceived in the way that God intended, they are still humans, and we have to treat them with the utmost dignity.
1: I would dare say that IVF and everything that is, you know, adjacent to it, you know, whether it's surrogacy, like all of these awful things that are around here are things that are just simply sins that are crying to heaven. I mean, I would include that in the others that cry to heaven. It is abominable that we have children frozen in test tubes all over the world. It's insane to see that, to know that that exists. Thank you for bringing it to our attention. Christ is risen indeed. Always good to hear from you. This one came in from Maxwell Cavallum over on YouTube. Are Gregorian masses offered only for an individual soul, or could they be offered for an entire family tree?
0: Gregorian masses go back to early on, St. Gregory the Great, 590 AD, and it had to do with, there's a whole long story, which is very beautiful, but basically there was a monk that had committed a sin of hoarding some gold pieces. He wasn't supposed to own anything. So he died, and he was not in heaven because of the sin. He wasn't in hell, so he must have had some partial temporal punishment due to sin that had to be taken care of in purgatory. So he appeared to the religious community, and basically they decided to offer 30 masses, 30 days in a row for his soul. At the end of the 30 days, he appeared and said that he was in heaven. He was freed from purgatory. And so that became the practice of the Gregorian soul masses, which is 30 masses offered for one particular soul for 30 days without a break. And it's for one soul. You can't do it for multiple souls. The Vatican over the centuries has said, no, this is for one soul. It's so hard to do this in parishes because, like, a pastor has an obligation weekly of offering the pro-popula mass for his flock. He can't do it. He'd be breaking it. A lot of times, monasteries, convents, seminaries, this is where you can find priests that are able to offer them. So it's a very powerful thing if you can find a priest that can do it.
1: Father Brancisch, thank you so much for joining us today as we get ready to finish off the day. Can you lead us in a prayer?
0: Okay. Glory be to the Father, and to the Son, and to the Holy Ghost, as it was in the beginning, is now, and ever shall be, world without end. Amen. In the name of the Father, and the Son, and the Holy Ghost. Amen.
1: Thank you so much for joining us. Tune in tomorrow. Father Francisco Nahoy, one of our resident Franciscans, joins us, and he's going to answer your questions. Just in case we missed it today, tune in tomorrow. We'll answer it then.
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9: Let us pray for our Archbishop Richard Henning. May he stand firm and shepherd his flock in thy strength, O Lord, in the loftiness of thy name. Let us pray. O God, the shepherd and ruler of all the faithful, look favorably upon thy servant Richard, whom thou hast willed to be the shepherd in charge of the Church of Boston. Give to him, we beg thee, by word and example, to profit those he has placed over, that he may come, together with the flock entrusted to him, to eternal life. Through Christ our Lord. Amen.
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2: A Catholic take. What you need to know right now. A bold synthesis of inspiration and information. Keeping you up to date on the news and issues from a courageous Catholic perspective.
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4: Praise be to Jesus Christ. Welcome back to A Catholic Take, a bold synthesis of information and inspiration. I'm your host, Joe McLean. Praise be to God. It is good to be on with you. Today, we're going to be talking about the just war theory. His Holiness Pope Leo, with the promulgation of his AI document, his encyclical, he made statements on the just war theory. Is it outdated? That was the question Pope Leo was asking. Well, Phil Lawler from CatholicCulture.org, he's got a response to that. His article, No, the Just War Tradition is Not Outdated. Phil's going to join us at 30 past the hour to weigh in on what the Pope said and what his response is and why we might need the Just War Theory now more than ever in an AI digital brave new world. So stick around for that. That's at 30 past the hour. Also, you might be familiar with another great media outlet called Pelican Plus, pelicanplus.com, by the way. A lot of great friends I have that work over there, praise be to Jesus. Well, there's been a lot of conversation going online about some things happening at Pelican Plus, and we want to better understand what that is. Our good friend of the show, Nicholas Cavazos, was there, and he made the decision to go independent again. He put a video up on his channel, a link to it. But I want to get a better understanding of the timing of events, because the one thing we don't need is less Catholic media outlets in the world. We need more. And I'm going to pray and hope that Pelican Plus thrives, not just survives. We'll be talking about that at 14 past the hour. We will put links to everything we discuss in the show notes at thestationofthecross.com/ACT, where you can catch the live stream, be a part of the conversation in the chat box. You can also get the podcast, sign up for the email list, and so, so much more. thestationofthecross.com/ACT. Let's pray. Let's get after it, but share us with a friend. In the name of the Father, the Son, and the Holy Ghost. Amen. Remember, O most gracious Virgin Mary, that never was it known that anyone who fled to thy protection, implored thy help, or sought thine intercession was left unaided. Inspired by this confidence, I fly unto thee, O Virgin of Virgins, my mother. To thee do I come, before thee I stand, sinful and sorrowful. O Mother of the Word incarnate, despise not my petitions, but in thy mercy hear and answer me. Amen. In the name of the Father, the Son, and the Holy Ghost. And now your saint of the day.
5: Saint Augustine of Canterbury, pray for us. Augustine was born in the early 6th century, most likely in Italy. He was the prior of a Benedictine monastery in Rome when Pope St. Gregory the Great, who had once desired to evangelize Britain himself, commissioned Augustine to lead 40 other monks in a mission to England. Though Christianity had survived in parts of Britain since the Roman withdrawal, it was mostly isolated from Rome, and the Anglo-Saxons of the southeastern kingdoms were almost entirely pagan. Despite initial fears and hesitation, Augustine and his monks landed in Kent in the year of our Lord 597. The future Saint King Ethelbert of Kent had recently married a Christian Frankish princess, Saint Bertha, and permitted her and her chaplain to practice their faith. He was thus welcoming to the missionaries, and the combined influence of Bertha and Augustine eventually converted Ethelbert. Mass baptisms of his people followed, beginning the conversion of England into Our Lady's dowry. Augustine was later consecrated bishop and established his diocese at Canterbury. The apostle to the English, as he is known, died around the year of our Lord 604 and is greatly venerated in his adopted land, which celebrates his feast on May 26th. He is also celebrated on May 27th in the modern calendar. For more about the saints and seasons of the Catholic Church, visit thestationofthecross.com/saints-and-seasons. St. Augustine of Canterbury, pray for us.
4: And now your headline news. Just the News reports U.S. military strikes southern Iran as Trump tells cabinet Iran is negotiating on fumes. The Pentagon confirmed fresh U.S. strikes in southern Iran overnight, including the destruction of a ground control station and shooting down multiple incoming drones, even as the Iranian parliament speaker met Qatari and Pakistani mediators on a ceasefire framework. Ground News reports Israel intensifies strikes on southern Lebanon. Israeli airstrikes hit the coastal city of Tyre and the apartment blocks of Sidon and the convoy on the Adloun Highway in a single overnight wave, killing at least 16 people and wounding 58, including six members of one family struck while fleeing at dawn. Israel issued mass displacement orders conveying every Lebanese town south of the Zarani River and confirmed an expanded ground operation against what it calls Hezbollah infrastructure just hours before scheduled U.S. brokered talks were set to begin in Washington. And Zeal reports, devout Catholic Boston Celtics coach honored. Joe Mazzulla, the openly devout Catholic coach of the Boston Celtics, was named the NBA's Coach of the Year for this past season after guiding Boston to 56 wins despite injuries, roster turnovers, in the absence of several key players for much of the year. Congratulations, Joe. You deserve it. And those are your headline news. The gospel comes to us today from the Novus Ordo Missae, Mark chapter 10, verses 46 through 52. And as Jesus went out to Jericho with his disciples and a very great multitude, Bartimaeus the blind man, the son of Timaeus, sat by the wayside begging, who having heard that it was Jesus of Nazareth, began to cry out and to say, Jesus, son of David, have mercy upon me. And many rebuked him, that he might hold his peace. But he cried out a great deal the more, son of David, have mercy upon me. And Jesus, standing still, commanded him to be called. And they called the blind man, saying to him, be of better comfort, arise, he calleth thee. Who, casting off his garment, leapt up and came to him. And Jesus answering said to him, what wilt thou that I should do for thee? And the blind man said to him, Rabboni, that I may see. And Jesus said to him, go thy way, thy faith hath made thee whole. And immediately he saw and followed him in the way. The Gospel of the Lord. Laus tibi Christi. Bartimaeus begs at the gate of Jericho, hears the Lord, and gets only the cold shoulder of the crowd telling him to shut up. Cornelius Alapide's point is the one that drives home today's gospel. The same Greek word for sees and follows says it all. Seeing means following. With Father Haydock's line, how few are found who pray as they ought for this all-necessary light of faith. Do we give up too soon? Just because it might be hard? Because our answers haven't been seemingly, our prayers haven't been seemingly answered? Do we give up or do we have fortitude and perseverance and we just keep slugging? Cornelius Alapide, Father Haydock, and Father McKeevely all had a lot to say. Cornelius said he records three readings from the on this gospel passage from Saint Jerome, the blind son or the son of blindness, the son of honor, compounded on the Syriac bar and the Greek word, and most strikingly, the son of the admirer or admirable corn or admirable purity. For being illuminated in body, he was far more illuminated in his soul. So the name Bartimaeus, as Cornelius Alapide is trying to point out here, which I fumbled through, is that his very name is rich with meaning. It is not by accident that this is why Mark uses this. This is why Saint Peter preached it and Mark recorded it, which is why you have it in your gospel, because this was a homily of Saint Peter. Bartimaeus asked the right thing. Father Haydock, citing the Venerable Bede, presses the lesson. Let us endeavor assiduously to imitate the good example of this blind man, who who did not ask for honors, riches, or otherworldly advantages, but only that he might receive his sight, that he might behold the light with the blessed angels to which faith alone can conduct us. Close quote. Few pray for the right gift. Father Haydock adds his own lament. In this worse than Cimmerian darkness, how few are found who pray as they ought for this all necessary light of faith. The crowd's hush is the world's hush. The cry of the soul is for sight. It is not for coin. Again, the world tries to shut us down, but we fight. We persevere. We keep going. We ask for the light. Cornelius Lapide, citing the gloss, draws out the moral. Let us consider the way in which he goeth and follow him by humility and labors. The way is that of which he saith, I am the way, the truth, and the life. This is the narrow way which leads to the heights of Jerusalem and Bethany and to the Mount of Olives, yea, which leads to Zion and the heavenly Jerusalem. There is no other way but Jesus. There is no one else to ask for the light but Jesus. There are no other ways. It is Jesus only. He is the door through which the sheep must pass. And the way is narrow, and too few find it, and even fewer even ask for the light at all. Are you asking for the light? Father McKeevely, he notes that Mark's account at chapter 10, verse 46 through 52 parallels Matthew 20, where two blind men are mentioned, Bartimaeus being the more eminent and named by Mark alone. The same Christ, the same miracle told now by Mark to fix on this one persistent beggar whose cry pierced through every rebuke. Would that you and I would be like Bartimaeus and let no one hold us back from the one, the only, the door, the ark, the salvation, our Savior Jesus Christ, because Christ is King. We'll be back in 2.
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4: Praise be to Jesus Christ. Welcome back to A Catholic Take, a bold synthesis of information and inspiration. I'm your host, Joe McClain. Praise be to God. It is good to be on with you. We're still talking about the AI document from Pope Leo XIV this week. In fact, coming up at 30 past the hour, Phil Lawler is going to join us to weigh in on the just war theory comments in the document. He's got an article at CatholicCulture.org. We'll be sharing that and putting that in the show notes for you at thestationofthecross.com/ACT. But there's been a lot of conversation going on in social media and in Catholic circles about Pelican Plus, a Catholic media outlet that got started, I think it was last year. And, you know, bright, hopeful. We want to see a Catholic media outlet succeed and grow and do amazing things because we need more of them, not less of them. But there's been a lot of turmoil and an upheaval. And we saw that our good friend of the show, Nicholas Cavazos, put out a video on his channel discussing his point of view on why he made the decision to go independent again. And we decided to get the take. What's the story here? Nicholas Cavazos is joining us. Nick, good afternoon. Thanks for being on the team. So what is the story here? What's going on at Pelican Plus?
10: Good to be with you, my friend. Yeah, I put out a video a couple days ago, basically just giving my personal experience and perspective on stuff. And, you know, it generated quite a bit of controversy online. Seems like nothing in the Catholic sphere can be just put out there and be at ease. But it nonetheless caused a lot of controversy. And what I did in my video was essentially, you know, trying to make the distinction between a lot of the really good stuff that is going on over there on that particular platform and a lot of the good people that are on that platform, many of whom are actually friends of you and I in real life, as well as on the internet. And then also some of the controversies that have ensued, unfortunately, when it comes to, again, public legal documents and public court cases that are out there on Dan Sevigny, who's the owner of Sanctus Ranch. And so I tried to make that clear distinction. I understand that maybe some people didn't feel like I made that clear distinction, but it is troubling nonetheless. And the heart behind it wasn't to drag Pelican down or to engage in defamation or to, you know, engage in any type of sinful activity, but rather merely just to give my experience on the one hand, because I'm no longer with that particular institution. But then also at the same time to kind of give my own two cents about discernment when it comes to various individuals out there. And so that was the heart and spirit behind everything.
4: When Pelican Plus got started, the idea behind it, I guess, and correct me if I'm wrong, is to create like a Daily Wire-like approach to Catholic media. I mean, that's a lot of people throw that around, but there's a lot of Catholic organizations doing all of the same kind of work. How did Pelican Plus position themselves, say, different than the rest of the Catholic media world?
10: Sure. Yeah. There's a lot of things that are I really appreciate about Pelican Plus in the sense of what they're going for. Whenever I was more or less kind of hired on, the vision that was at least portrayed to me in my mind was one of something like the Catholic Daily Wire, kind of a multi-purpose platform in which things from all kinds of different perspectives could be given. Back then, you know, we were talking about, and I talked about this publicly on my own show, about how, you know, maybe there would be visions and episodes about things like, you know, firearms and hunting and fishing and motherhood and Catholic theology and a sports show and all kinds of things along that nature. And all of that is still sounds really great, in my opinion. If Pelican Plus decides to do that, that'd be fantastic. But I realized in my own mind, you know, it quickly devolved down, at least in my experience, to really niche traditionalism and really niche kind of internal cultural trad debates, which, you know, if that's what they want to talk about, you know, more power to them. But unfortunately, you do run the risk of not having as many viewers as a consequence. So some of the good visions behind it were an ability to be able to have the producers, the content creators, the terms that they use, actually make a just living wage. I think that that's good because in Catholicism, at least my personal experience, I don't know about your experience, Joe, but there's like two spectrums. There's one side, which is very much so like people who just like bundle up money to themselves and run off to some crazy island or something. And then there's like the people who are like, you have six kids, but you need to act like you're a monk and have no money. And that's actually not what the Catholic Church teaches. You know, you should be paid for your just wages. So having that type of payment, a place free away from really bad ads online, right? There's always those pop-up ads that kind of come up in many people's field of vision. And so kind of being free from that was the goal.
4: You're really speaking my language here. I've been in this media business for decades, for a very, very long time. Catholic media specifically, but I started media back in the 90s. And golly gee whiz, living paycheck to paycheck on the poverty line, I know exactly what that's like in this business. So that is frustrating. And I would love, you know, here's the thing. When Church Militant collapsed and imploded, I was like heartbroken over them, not because I worked for them or cared about everything they said or whatever, or agreed with them. I didn't. But I want more Catholic media outlets, not less Catholic media outlets. And the fact that they went under meant employees lost their jobs and the opportunity. Now there's less media outlets, you know, Catholics producing content in this space. I want more, not less. And if I had George Soros money, I would fund a billion of these outlets, not just one or two. So we need more. And that, I think that's part of the tragedy here. And I'm wondering, okay, so in this particular story, you're saying that there's ongoing court cases, allegations of whatever, I don't even know. I guess that'll all come out in the end. What does that mean for the organization? And now they've got a new CEO. And I'm hoping that means this is good news, right?
10: Stated this on my video the other day, you know, I really am hoping for the best for them and that they actually succeed in their mission. Essentially, what's going on when it comes to the controversy, for people who don't know, is, you know, there's various court cases behind that are all, again, on public record, and you can look them up yourself and come to your own opinions on them. But just various court cases that are being ensuant upon the former CEO that's unfortunately kind of dragged Pelican's name in the mud. And I think because of that, you know, a lot of Catholics are understandably, you know, have their own opinions about, you know, whether or not they want to support such an organization. But I think the idea behind the organization itself and the idea about, you know, having a platform free away from kind of the craziness of this world is a very good platform. But I think it's important for us, and I think maybe a spiritual moral lesson can be granted from this, that regardless of whatever we do in life, you know, we all as Catholics and as Christians talk about, you know, building up Christendom and building up this great world that we want to live in. But it's that old adage of St. Francis of Assisi where he said, you know, unless you sanctify yourself, you won't sanctify society. And that's true for everybody, right? If we don't actually pursue holiness, if we don't actually pursue the spiritual life, you know, we'll run amok and we'll actually fall into sin. Sin is very serious. And so, again, whether these are the public court cases or whether these be the own sins in our own hearts, you know, we always have to be wary of those things.
4: Okay, so let me ask you a bigger philosophical question. Sort of, I was thinking as you were saying that, I'm thinking, what if I got producer James, my producer, to cut you a big, fat, unlimited check, and you could do anything you wanted in the way of Catholic media? What would that look like?
10: That's a great question. I think for me, you know, I've been Catholic for coming on 8 years now, and I definitely, within the last couple of months, as the public knows, I've had my rough moments because, you know, I don't know how you do it, Joe. You probably, like, cry yourself to sleep at night or have a punching bag somewhere. You know, you just see so much evil.
4: I've got kids. I don't need
10: and you just
4: bag.
10: You just want to check out, right? You want to just check out everything. But I think the thing that I would focus on is the solution that we should be focusing in on, which is prioritizing the spiritual life, because at the end of the day, you can't take your subscriber counts with you to heaven. You can't take your YouTubers with you to heaven. You can't take anything with you to heaven except for the state of your own soul. And you, by your own self or by your own strength, can't actually churn up enough holiness to be saved. That's the beauty of the book of Romans when St. Paul says, "For when we were without due strength, Christ died for the ungodly." I want us to focus in on the spiritual message about Christ, not only saving us in one moment, but a lifetime of salvation, and hopefully, you know, God willing, a lifetime of glorification in heaven. I think that's the priority that Catholics desperately need, because again, I think we focus so much in on the negative because of clicks and of views and of whatever, right, our own egos, unfortunately, that ultimately it drives people crazy and it runs people amok.
4: I remember when Pelican Plus was getting started last year, and I remember talking about sort of the concept with some of the folks that were behind it. And I thought, this is a great idea. I love it. I hope it really, really works, because and I've said this a billion times on my own, like after shows and when I rant and rave and whatever, I talk like an old guy, get off my lawn, you whippersnapper. You know, when I do all of that, I would love to see a Catholic media outlet that covers all genres, not just talking head content, not just politics, not just Catholic politics, church scandals, but like, you know, hunting, gardening, camping, like literally anything on planet Earth, but just seen through a Catholic lens. I feel like there's a giant need for this. I feel like it would be creative and interesting and even somewhat refreshing, but not shy away from dealing with the scandals, not shy away from dealing with politics. It's both and, it's not either or. I had hoped that would become Pelican Plus or other media outlets, you know, trying for the similar, you know, style. Are you saying now that that's not the case in your experience when you left?
10: You know, at the time when I left, it definitely, I would say, wasn't the priority, at least in my own opinion. It seemed to be more or less a focus on, again, on kind of the what we were doing on YouTube prior to that, which was mostly covering church scandals and the news, which, again, there's nothing wrong with, I guess, depending on your own heart. But I think if you only focus in on that, again, it kind of takes away from the uniqueness of, as you were describing, kind of a multi-purpose platform. However, you know, to Pelican's credit, you know, the things that I'm hoping they will take off with is some of the stuff that with their new CEO, which, you know, we wish him the absolute best, he wants to do, you know, build up a university where there can be intellectual courses, hopefully build up some type of multi-purpose platform where they'll be able to be, you know, things along the nature of what you were discussing, talking about Catholic life outside of the mass wars and outside of the political drama. Because I think for me, you know, when Catholicism on your day-to-day level happens to be more about, you know, what is the Pope going to say or something like that, you're starting to miss out on what just the normal parish life would be, which is one of the reasons why, like, you know, it inflamed many on my audience. But like, I go to the new mass now. I go to a pretty reverent new mass. I just try to live my life in a normal parish setting. I'm not dissing anybody, but I recognize, like, hey, I just need to, like, learn what it means to be just an ordinary Catholic in a pew, as opposed to, you know, I'm this big talking head who thinks he knows so much, because I don't. So I hope that they create some type of really cool multi-purpose platform. I think people out there, you know, encourage them to do that. Encourage them to stick on that road, on that really, you know, beautiful idea of a multi-purpose platform. Right. And then also pray, you know, that if again, any of these public allegations be true, that these things ultimately will be met with grace and repentance and justice.
4: Yeah, resolved. So I guess there's been a few people who have stepped away from the organization now.
10: There has. Myself, my friend Kennedy Hall, who's a great guy, as well as my friend Angela Erickson. All three of us have, again, left for various reasons, which are going to be mostly being private. And then, unfortunately, there has been a fair amount of, at least according to one particular website that's out there, vulgarceo.com. There is apparently a bunch more people who have also have left as well. Again, I think that this is probably not done out of a malicious will on Pelican's part, but perhaps based off of, you know, just all of this internal stuff that they're going through, which I don't know a ton of information about. But again, I hope that they solve it and kind of get back to that multi-purpose platform idea.
4: And we're down to the wire here. So as an independent creator, are you happier about that decision?
10: I'm happy. We're living good here in Dixieland. Going to become a son of the Confederate veterans tonight, and we're rocking and rolling.
4: I don't even want to know what the secret ritual is to induct you in that. We'll have to talk about that next week. Nicholas Cavazos, thanks for hanging out with us. Thanks for giving us your side of the story. We pray for resolution because we need more Catholic media outlets, not less. And let's pray that that actually gets resolved. Guess what? We'll probably have somebody on from Pelican Plus next week to maybe give us their side. We'll see how that goes. But in the meantime, we want to talk about just war theory. His Holiness Pope Leo brought it up in his document. Phil Lawler joins us in 2 minutes to weigh in on it. Do we need the just war theory anymore? That's the question. We'll be right back. Share us with a friend.
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0: Praise be to Jesus Christ. 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There's an article at catholicculture.org. No, the just war tradition is not outdated. Phil Lawler wrote this. We're trying to get him on the hook here. It says, he's on by phone. Phil, are you there?
1: I am, yes. I'm sorry the Wi-Fi was not working properly for video, but here I am.
0: And so, well, we're glad you're here. Praise be to God for it. Let's talk about the just war theory and Pope Leo's comments. Or what did he say about just war?
1: I wish I had the direct line, the direct language in front of me. But he said that while the right to self-defense is intact, just war theory is outdated. Those are not the exact words, but that's the thrust of it.
0: And I can read it from your article if you prefer. You say, you quote it in your article. You say, today, more than ever, without prejudice, to the right to self-defense in the strictest sense, it is important to reaffirm that the just war theory, which has all too often been used to justify any kind of war, is now outdated. Close quote. And I'm going to link to the article in the show notes today, but catholicculture.org is the website. So, what does he mean by that?
1: Well, when he says that reaffirm, he seems to me clearly to be referring to Pope Francis, who said that the just war theory is no longer usable. And yes, the just war theory has been used or misused, exploited by people over the years to justify aggressive war, because you can misuse all sorts of different teachings of the church. But my point is, if you do have a right to self-defense, as the church has always said, that individuals and nations have the right to self-defense, what are the standards by which you judge what's right and what's wrong, morally, in self-defense or national defense? And the answer to that question, I think, is just war theory. That over the years, over the centuries, Catholic theologians and moralists have built up this tradition by which you judge whether or not military action is morally justified. Yes, it's a high bar. You don't want to go to war lightly. War is a terrible thing. But the just war theory recognizes that and sets standards for it. So my argument is, don't claim it's outdated, just update it. It's true that there are new developments all the time in the world of warfare, and the just war theory needs to take them into account. So we need more moral reflection on those situations that develop in the 21st century that are new.
0: Let's talk about that for a second. I found that to be very interesting in your article. Something, I guess, maybe my age or older, we still think about the old good old days of just global thermal nuclear war and hiding under your desk at school or whatever. The battlefield has changed. Drone warfare is a major problem in the battlefield today on a personal level and on a grander scale. Drones are sort of ruling the roost right now. But also, it's the pre-war run-up that really has changed. The way AI is used, the way they are doing cyber attacks, shutting down electric grids and the ramifications. Talk to me about that part.
1: Well, there's a lot to talk about there. For one thing, war is, you're right, we think of war as dropping bombs.

0: bombs, sending missiles, or shooting at people. But there are a lot of ways to make life miserable for another country, and there are a lot more ways now than there were 10 years ago. And one of them is doing something to shut down their electric grid, which paralyzes the country and would eventually lead to quite a few deaths. That's an act of war. It's not the sort of conventional war, the war we think about. But how do you respond to that? Cyber warfare can take all sorts of different forms. Interfering with elections is something we've been hearing quite a bit about in the last few years. We need to think about this is my point. We need to think about how do you respond, for instance, to the detonation of an EMP weapon, which sends an electromagnetic pulse over a wide geographical area. It would paralyze, if such a weapon could paralyze the entire east coast of the United States, nothing would work. Nothing electric would work. And again, all sorts of deaths would occur. Would that justify a reprisal? It seems to me, you know, it's interesting. I did a seminar with a college students on this question, and I asked them, and everybody in the class agreed, yes, that would be an act of war. But it's not, you know, it's not an invasion. So we need to rethink that sort of category. And then we need to think a little bit about...
1: Or how does this subsidiarity here take the just war theory down to personal defense? If my family's being threatened, their lives are being threatened, is it outdated that I should respond in kind? Should I meet the threat at the level that it is? Am I not allowed to do that anymore? Like, what is the ramifications of that? That's the big question in my mind. Secondly, is Pope Leo simply demonstrating that he's a product of the last 50, 60 years of post-Vatican II era, meet them where they're at, how does this make you feel sort of philosophy?
0: Okay, let me take those questions one at a time. Yes, you certainly have the right to defend yourself and to defend your family and your possessions. That has not been changed. And the Pope acknowledges that in the statement that you just read. Now, is Pope Leo saying the same sort of thing that popes have been saying for several generations now? The answer, I think, is yes, but he did make a point of acknowledging the right to self-defense. I see in his statements more opening to traditional Catholic teaching, certainly than I saw with Pope Francis. But there has been, to my mind, an alarming trend from the Vatican to downplay the traditional teachings, which, as I say, are not pro-war by any stretch of the imagination. They are severely limiting what can be viewed as morally justified, but they are allowing that sometimes it is morally justified to use force, and even massive force, because the alternative is even worse.
1: So if Pope Leo is indicating that it's now outdated, he says, is now outdated, his direct quote, what does he want? What does he expect to replace it with?
0: That's the question that I was asking. How, you know, again, there are new questions that we need to raise, and he does raise them in this encyclical about the use of AI and the possibility that you could have a war in which human beings are not making the decisions about what is right, what is morally justified. And that's frightening, because the church has always insisted that acts like this should be attributable to someone with a human conscience. You know, it should weigh on your conscience one way or another what you're doing, and not be left up to a machine. How do you go about weighing that on your conscience if you don't have the standards such as the just war tradition provided for us? I don't have an answer to that question.
1: You say in the article, Pope Leo is certainly right to prefer means of resolving diplomatic conflicts short of war. But again, if all other means fail, and if the consequences of an unjust peace are even more serious than the horrors of war, The church has traditionally taught that military action can be warranted and in some cases may be required. Surely the Holy Father, as a loyal son of St. Augustine, must understand the great saint's argument that the only purpose of just war is to secure a just peace. Here's one aspect, I'm thinking about that statement, that what you wrote there, and about his comments, Pope Leo's comments. In the mind of the hierarchy, and you may not be able to answer for them, but I'd just love to get your take. In the mind of the hierarchy, do they somehow think that we have to have like a perfect understanding of all the circumstances of war before we decide to go down that? You know what I mean? Like, we live in an imperfect world, a fallen human world. We can only know so much, and sometimes we make bad decisions based on bad information, and that's called life, is it not?
0: Sure. And I think even in the Catechism, you see the recognition that ultimately these decisions can be very difficult decisions. You never have all the information, particularly in questions of war. You never have all the information that you'd like to have before you make a decision. There's always some degree of uncertainty. And sometimes you've got to make a decision. It's, you know, if the enemy planes are already on their way, you've got to do something. And doing nothing is doing something. So, yeah, you've got to take action, and actions are imperfect in this world. That doesn't mean you give up on trying to be morally righteous in your action. It just means you try to inform yourself. And again, how do you inform yourself if you don't have a standard of judgment?
1: I don't know how you felt overall about this particular encyclical being his first. I'm not very happy on the whole. There's some things I love that he said in this document, but on the whole, I don't love that it's 43,000 words. Should have been a third of that at most, in my opinion. I don't like the gobbledygook post-Vatican II era language that we got into the Francis regime. That's continuing on. Paragraph 87 is very concerning about lay governance over the church. I mean, there's just a lot of little things like that that I don't love. But I will say this, I do feel like mankind needs to know right now what it is and is not willing to do with artificial intelligence. I feel legislation needs to be enacted in our country and around the world that every product generated through AI needs to be labeled so it's obvious to everyone without even question, especially in an era of high manipulation. I think that's reasonable and good. But what was your general reaction to the document?
0: I was generally favorable, although with the reservations that you express. I am very uncomfortable with the sort of soft left-wing language that comes out of Vatican documents and has come out of Vatican documents for all the 50 years that I've been reading them. And I was appalled by the length of the thing. I would say 50% of the length would have done the job nicely. I did like the fact that the Pope is weighing in on a very important moral issue because AI could change the way we live, and that could happen very quickly. And we haven't talked about it very much. And he's weighing in early in the discussion, and I think that's a very good thing. He's open. His encyclical has got a lot of play in some unusual places, including on Silicon Valley. And I'm glad at least they're talking about it. He does also recognize something that is a problem for what you said, namely, it's going to be very hard to regulate AI because the people who are running, it's the tail wagging the dog. The AI companies are so big and so powerful, and they're international, and they can move, they can do what they do from anywhere. So it's going to be very hard to regulate them.
1: Hold that thought. Phil Lawler is our guest. His article is No, the Just War Tradition is Not Outdated. You can find it at CatholicCulture.org. We're going to put a link to it in the show notes for you as well at thestationofthecross.com/ACT. But we'll come back in 2 minutes from now and continue the conversation. I want to circle back to this just war thing because I think there's a lot of implications here that we need to discuss and decide, as human beings, where is the line? It's just a tool, but that tool needs to have limits. And we need to know what those limits are. So I think it's a good discussion. But more from Phil Lawler is coming next. Don't go anywhere. We'll be right back.
2: 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I want to invite you to join us June 26th through the 28th for our Vox Sponsae Liturgy of the Hours retreat at our beautiful retreat center located in Cranberry, Pennsylvania. 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
3: 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Tens of millions are reaching for the lures that tickle a natural human quest for life with no heartaches. That is not Christianity as described by Jesus and the apostles. Secondly, there's 73 books, not just 73 individual verses of a dream life. God's merciful action in our life brings us into seasons that are not pleasant. We all struggle with expectations like, take up your cross and follow me. We just can't skirt it. This is a very real part of Christianity. St. Paul said in multiple places, what he suffered as loss, he counted as rubbish in order that he might gain Christ. And thirdly, my take on the lives of the saints. Bluntly said, more went wrong than went right, except at the end. And isn't that what counts? Find me online at Smarty Pants Catholic Evangelist.
1: Praise be to Jesus Christ. Welcome back to A Catholic Take, a bold synthesis of information and inspiration. I'm your host, Joe McClain. Praise be to God. It is good to be on with you. We're having a conversation with Phil Lawler about the just war theory and the comments that His Holiness Pope Leo XIV made in his recent encyclical. Phil Lawler, who is the founder of Catholic World News, author of a dozen books or so on church and state issues, now writing daily on his Substack. We'll link to that in the show notes. But his article over CatholicCulture.org got my attention. I'm linking to it. No, the just war tradition is not outdated. Phil, welcome back to the show. Do appreciate having you on with us. In your article, you quote His Holiness from the document. It says, while AI tends to expedite the decision-making process, speed and efficiency should never be the supreme motivating force for the irreversible decisions made in the context of war. The third criterion is the identification and protection of civilians. Any technology that facilitates attacks without seeing the face of human beings lowers the moral threshold of conflict. Target selection and the use of force must not confuse combatants and non-combatants, nor ignore the impact on defenseless populations. Now, I love this for two reasons. One, there was that school in Iran that got bombed by the United States. We admitted it. It was on a target list. We still don't know why it was on the target list, but it was. Innocent children died. That's unfortunate. Fog of war, I suppose you could say. But was it AI that came up with it, with that target list? I think we should know that. Number two, it's that last line, Phil, that I'm really interested in, nor ignore the impact on defenseless populations. Here's the irony in that, Phil, and I want to get your comment. Imagine if through the use of artificial intelligence, we have target lists on a target package or a bombing raid or whatever, and defenseless people are attacked, wouldn't it be just to come to their defense? It seems like the just war theory would suggest that we should come to their defense. Am I off base there, Phil? What do you say?
0: No, the just war theory has traditionally said that you can defend yourself and you can also defend others who are in need. The limitation is you can't defend others who are in need if by going to war you're going to cause greater problems than they have already. But yeah, you should defend the defenseless. And that's why I say sometimes the just war theory suggests that the use of military force is not only morally defensible, but probably obligatory. You know, if you see a little old lady being mugged on the street, it's not merely okay for you to intervene. You have to intervene.
1: Right.
0: And,
1: yeah.
0: And so too in international affairs. But again, with the limitation that going to war is a very, very messy business. You don't do it lightly. So,
1: sure.
0: For instance, we know bad things are happening in North Korea, but realistically, what are we going to do about it?
1: What about Nigeria? The innocent are being slaughtered there every day. I remember the reason why we went into the first crusade was to come to the defense of pilgrims who were being slaughtered, raped, and enslaved by the Saracens. So this is not new for the church. Why would the Pope? Again, I'm just trying to understand, like, what is outdated about this timeless philosophy?
0: Well, okay. He's actually touching on something here in that paragraph that you just quoted. And I would, again, prefer not to say outdated as to say in need of being updated. Mm. If AI is doing the work of selecting targets, if AI is making all the plans, then we need to weigh in and say, no, AI needs at minimum to be supervised by human beings.
1: Exactly.
0: Who are taking it on their conscience to make a decision about whether or not this target list is morally defensible.
1: You're of my vintage, or I'm in your ballpark anyway. You remember I'm going to tongue in cheek here, the great documentary film War Games from the 1980s with Matthew Broderick?
0: I remember reading about it. I didn't see it.
1: You've never seen it? You should watch it. I think you'd find it very interesting given your article now. The War Games, the premise was a computer is in control of the nuclear arsenal. And it gets to decide target package. It launches the missiles. It never actually did it. It was just a game. But it got everybody seriously interested. And all of a sudden that we shouldn't be letting a computer run this. And I bring it up to say, you know, we've been thinking about this a very long time. My father's favorite television show when he was a young man was in the 1960s called Star Trek, the original series. They dealt with this type of thing as well. They had episodes that are focused on the moral implications of war and computers running and determining who wins and who loses. So this is something mankind has been wrestling with for a very long time. It's not new. I'm glad the Pope is calling us to think about it soberly, honestly, and actually do something about it now while we still can. But I just go back to I get distracted by the fact, as what we talked about in the last segment, that is 43,000 words with tons of synodal way-like language. It feels like there's a hidden agenda underneath all of that that is now not talking about AI and the implications of AI. So I want to bring that up because none of that felt necessary to me. And I know you said that already, but I do want you to weigh in on that again.
0: I couldn't agree with you more that in some ways there's a missed opportunity here. I'm glad the Pope is weighing in. I think he could weigh in much more effectively without some of the sort of the assumption, well, playing into sort of left-wing assumptions and playing to the pacifist mentality.
1: Yeah.
0: I don't think he is embracing it, but he is playing to that audience, and there's a problem there. And I'll give you another example where I think the use of AI is a very good thing, and that is in anti-missile defense. If you want an ABM system, computers can recognize incoming missiles much faster than humans can and can respond much faster and can change their targets if the missiles changed their course, all that sort of thing. Computers can do much better than humans, much faster than humans. I think an anti-missile system, which is essentially a defense system, is a very good thing from a moral perspective. But try to get an admission of that out of Rome. I don't think or out of liberals in the United States.
1: Should we be Luddites? Should we disavow this technology altogether, throw out the phones that track us and manipulate us and, you know, manipulate our emotions to buy stuff, control us? Should we just throw this stuff away and go back to a yesteryear that was analog?
0: I don't think you can. I mean, it's here. It's already here. If you look on your computer, you will see, and unless you're very different from me, you will see advertisements from things that are directed at you because the computer algorithm knows a lot about you, and it will know more tomorrow. And that's just going to continue, and I don't see how we can get off that train. But I do think that we need to set some limits on it, both in terms of what legislation we can do, but also in terms of educating the public and particularly providing some sort of moral education for the people who are running this show. Because here's another thing the Pope got at, although he did it fairly gently. If you look at the worldview of the people who are right at the forefront of the AI production, you see some, frankly, pagan influences, transhumanism and colonizing Mars. And you don't see people that you would trust making moral decisions about how society should be organized.
1: Bill Lawler, I appreciate your time. Thank you for being on with us and discussing this. No, the just war tradition is not outdated, is the article at CatholicCulture.org. You can also check out Phil Lawler on his Substack. He's writing there daily. We'll link to that in the show notes for you at thestationofthecross.com/ACT. We're saying goodbye to the radio. I'm going to stay on the live video feed on YouTube and elsewhere where you can be a part of the conversation. You can give us your Catholic take. It's not just my take. You get a take, too, and I'll be reading your comments in the After Show live video feed. Right now, just go to thestationofthecross.com/ACT. Smash the watch live stream. Be a part of the conversation. We'll see you back here tomorrow with another round of A Catholic Take. And until then, may God richly bless you.
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5: Some atheistic scientists claim we don't need God to explain the universe because science is sufficient to get the job done. But is this true? The answer is no, and here's the reason. Science could never negate the need for God because it can't give an exhaustive explanation of the universe. First, it relies on the inductive method in order to validate its hypotheses. As such, scientists can never be certain they've discovered every piece of data necessary to give a complete explanation. They must always be open to discovering something new that could alter their current theory. Furthermore, science presupposes an existing universe to observe and explain. Thus, it could never explain why the universe exists in the first place rather than not. Science has explanatory power, but not enough power to negate the need for God. I'm Carlo Broussard with a Ready Reason for Catholic Answers, Catholic.com.
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0: Welcome to the Quiet Waters Holy Hour, where you are invited to unite with our Lord through prayers, hymns, and spiritual readings. Let us begin the Divine Mercy Chaplet with Eddie Simon and the Voices of Mercy.
1: Let us pray the Divine Mercy Chaplet. In the name of the Father, and the Son, and the Holy Spirit, amen.
2: Amen.
1: Our Father, who art in heaven, hallowed be thy name. Thy kingdom come, thy will be done, on earth as it is in heaven.
3: Give us this day our daily bread, and forgive us our trespasses, as we forgive those who trespass against us. And lead us not into temptation, but deliver us from evil.
1: Hail Mary, full of grace, the Lord is with thee. Blessed art thou among women, and blessed is the fruit of thy womb, Jesus.
3: Holy Mary, Mother of God, pray for us sinners, now and at the hour of our death. Amen.
1: I believe in God, the Father Almighty, the Creator of heaven and earth, and in Jesus Christ, his only Son, our Lord, who was conceived by the Holy Spirit, born of the Virgin Mary, suffered under Pontius Pilate, was crucified, died, and was buried. He descended to the dead, and on the third day he rose again, and he ascended into heaven, and he is seated at the right hand of the Father, and he will come again in glory to judge the living and the dead.
3: I believe in the Holy Spirit, the Holy Catholic Church, the communion of saints, the forgiveness of sins, the resurrection of the body, and life everlasting.

0: blood and water which gushed forth from the heart of Jesus, as a fountain of mercy for us, I trust in you. O blood and water which gushed forth from the heart of Jesus, as a fountain of mercy for us, I trust in you. O blood and water which gushed forth from the heart of Jesus, as a fountain of mercy for us, I trust in you. Jesus, I trust in you. Jesus, I trust in you. Jesus, I trust in you. In the name of the Father, and the Son, and the Holy Spirit, amen.
1: Amen.
2: The Holy Spirit is the manifest love between the Father Creator and His Son, our Lord Jesus Christ. Let us contemplate the gift of this love that Jesus has given us through His passion, death, and resurrection. 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
3: The Stations of the Cross, with At the Cross, her station keeping. Oh my God, I'm heartily sorry for ever having offended Thee, and I detest all my sins because of Thy just punishments, but most of all because they offend Thee, my God, who art all good and deserving of all my love. Lord, as Pilate set about putting you to death, your mother stood near you as she began her journey with you.

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Simon helps Jesus carry his cross. 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

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Veronica wipes the face of Jesus. Lord, you gave your image to the woman who touched you. 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

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Lord, again you fall, and yet you arise. 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

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Lord, you spoke to the women on your journey. 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

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Lord, how can you go on? I know I can go on with your help. 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

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Mother Mary, what could you give him from this world? The clothing to cover him is now stripped away.

11th station, Jesus is nailed to the cross. Lord, your hands that she caressed as a child, who comforted you when you were young, now bleed for us.

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And now, Lord, your suffering is finished. 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

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Lord, now your limp body comes down from the cross. 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

0: And now please join Father Benedict Rochelle and Simonetta in the Sorrowful Mysteries of the Rosary from the recording, The Rosary is a Place.
1: In the name of the Father, and of the Son, and of the Holy Spirit, amen. I believe in God, the Father Almighty, creator of heaven and earth, and in Jesus Christ, his only Son, our Lord, who was conceived by the Holy Spirit, born of the Virgin Mary, suffered under Pontius Pilate, was crucified, died, and was buried. He descended into hell. The third day he rose again from the dead, and he ascended into heaven, and is seated at the right hand of God, the Father Almighty, from whence he shall come to judge the living and the dead.
2: I believe in the Holy Spirit, the Holy Catholic Church, the communion of saints, the forgiveness of sins, the resurrection of the body, and life everlasting. Amen.
1: Our Father, who art in heaven, hallowed be thy name. Thy kingdom come, thy will be done, on earth as it is in heaven.
2: Give us this day our daily bread, and forgive us our trespasses, as we forgive those who trespass against us. And lead us not into temptation, but deliver us from evil. Amen.
1: Let us offer the next three Aves, that we will have an increase of faith, hope, and love. Hail Mary, full of grace, the Lord is with thee. Blessed art thou amongst women, and blessed is the fruit of thy womb, Jesus.
2: Holy Mary, Mother of God, pray for us sinners, now and at the hour of our death. Amen.
1: Hail Mary, full of grace, the Lord is with thee. Blessed art thou amongst women, and blessed is the fruit of thy womb, Jesus.
2: Holy Mary, Mother of God, pray for us sinners, now and at the hour of our death. Amen.
1: Hail Mary, full of grace, the Lord is with thee. Blessed art thou amongst women, and blessed is the fruit of thy womb, Jesus.
2: Holy Mary, Mother of God, pray for us sinners, now and at the hour of our death. Amen.
1: Glory be to the Father, and to the Son, and to the Holy Spirit.
2: As it was in the beginning, is now, and ever shall be, world without end. Amen.
1: The first sorrowful mystery, the agony in the garden. We can only know of this event by direct divine revelation. Scripture tells us that the three apostles who were closest were asleep. And yet we have the words, Father, if it be thy will, let this chalice of suffering pass by me. But not my will, but your will be done. Our Blessed Lady was not present at the agony, but she must have been suffering deeply that night, at a distance, probably with Mary Magdalene, knowing that her son had left the upper room and had begun his passion. His hour had come, and all her life she knew that that hour had come. Let us pray in these five mysteries, these mysteries of sorrow, for those whose own lives mirror the passion of Christ. And let us pray in this first sorrowful mystery that we ourselves will not walk away from suffering. Our Father, who art in heaven, hallowed be thy name. Thy kingdom come, thy will be done, on earth as it is in heaven.
2: Give us this day our daily bread, and forgive us our trespasses, as we forgive those who trespass against us. And lead us not into temptation, but deliver us from evil. Amen.

0: your death. Amen.
1: Hail Mary, full of grace, the Lord is with thee. Blessed art thou amongst women, and blessed is the fruit of thy womb, Jesus.
0: Holy Mary, Mother of God, pray for us sinners, now and at the hour of our death. Amen.
1: Hail Mary, full of grace, the Lord is with thee. Blessed art thou amongst women, and blessed is the fruit of thy womb, Jesus.
0: Holy Mary, Mother of God, pray for us sinners, now and at the hour of our death. Amen.
1: Hail Mary, full of grace, the Lord is with thee. Blessed art thou amongst women, and blessed is the fruit of thy womb, Jesus.
0: Holy Mary, Mother of God, pray for us sinners, now and at the hour of our death. Amen.
1: Hail Mary, full of grace, the Lord is with thee. Blessed art thou amongst women, and blessed is the fruit of thy womb, Jesus.
0: Holy Mary, Mother of God, pray for us sinners, now and at the hour of our death. Amen.
1: Hail Mary, full of grace, the Lord is with thee. Blessed art thou amongst women, and blessed is the fruit of thy womb, Jesus.
0: Holy Mary, Mother of God, pray for us sinners, now and at the hour of our death. Amen.
1: Hail Mary, full of grace, the Lord is with thee. Blessed art thou amongst women, and blessed is the fruit of thy womb, Jesus.
0: Holy Mary, Mother of God, pray for us sinners, now and at the hour of our death. Amen.
1: Hail Mary, full of grace, the Lord is with thee. Blessed art thou amongst women, and blessed is the fruit of thy womb, Jesus.
0: Holy Mary, Mother of God, pray for us sinners, now and at the hour of our death. Amen.
1: Glory be to the Father, and to the Son, and to the Holy Spirit.
0: As it was in the beginning, is now, and ever shall be, world without end. Amen.
2: O my Jesus, forgive us our sins, save us from the fires of hell, bring all souls to heaven, especially those in most need of thy mercy.

0: a second sorrowful mystery, the scourging at the pillar. There is no evidence that Our Lady was present at the scourging, but she heard about it. She knew that it had happened, probably very soon ever it took place. Her own flesh and blood had been exposed to the brutal and sadistic actions of the torturers. There is no reason to believe that they showed any sympathy or mercy for the Messiah. And so it is, when good confronts evil, there must be suffering. Let us pray in this mystery that we will accept and grow with our own sufferings, that we will be prepared by grace for them. Our Father, who art in heaven, hallowed be thy name. Thy kingdom come, thy will be done, on earth as it is in heaven.
1: Give us this day our daily bread, and forgive us our trespasses, as we forgive those who trespass against us. And lead us not into temptation, but deliver us from evil. Amen.
0: Hail Mary, full of grace, the Lord is with thee. Blessed art thou amongst women, and blessed is the fruit of thy womb, Jesus.
1: Holy Mary, Mother of God, pray for us sinners, now and at the hour of our death. Amen.
0: Hail Mary, full of grace, the Lord is with thee. Blessed art thou amongst women, and blessed is the fruit of thy womb, Jesus.
1: Holy Mary, Mother of God, pray for us sinners, now and at the hour of our death. Amen.
0: Hail Mary, full of grace, the Lord is with thee. Blessed art thou amongst women, and blessed is the fruit of thy womb, Jesus.
1: Holy Mary, Mother of God,

0: death. Amen.
1: Hail Mary, full of grace, the Lord is with thee. Blessed art thou amongst women, and blessed is the fruit of thy womb, Jesus.
0: Holy Mary, Mother of God, pray for us sinners, now and at the hour of our death. Amen.
1: Hail Mary, full of grace, the Lord is with thee. Blessed art thou amongst women, and blessed is the fruit of thy womb, Jesus.
0: Holy Mary, Mother of God, pray for us sinners, now and at the hour of our death. Amen.
1: Hail Mary, full of grace, the Lord is with thee. Blessed art thou amongst women, and blessed is the fruit of thy womb, Jesus.
0: Holy Mary, Mother of God, pray for us sinners, now and at the hour of our death. Amen.
1: Hail Mary, full of grace, the Lord is with thee. Blessed art thou amongst women, and blessed is the fruit of thy womb, Jesus.
0: Holy Mary, Mother of God, pray for us sinners, now and at the hour of our death. Amen.
1: Hail Mary, full of grace, the Lord is with thee. Blessed art thou amongst women, and blessed is the fruit of thy womb, Jesus.
0: Holy Mary, Mother of God, pray for us sinners, now and at the hour of our death. Amen.
1: Hail Mary, full of grace, the Lord is with thee. Blessed art thou amongst women, and blessed is the fruit of thy womb, Jesus.
0: Holy Mary, Mother of God, pray for us sinners, now and at the hour of our death. Amen.
1: Hail Mary, full of grace, the Lord is with thee. Blessed art thou amongst women, and blessed is the fruit of thy womb, Jesus.
0: Holy Mary, Mother of God, pray for us sinners, now and at the hour of our death. Amen.
1: Glory be to the Father, and to the Son, and to the Holy Spirit.
0: As it was in the beginning, is now, and ever shall be, world without end. Amen.
1: O my Jesus,
0: forgive us our sins,
1: save us from the fires of hell,
0: bring all souls to heaven, especially those in most need of thy mercy.

0: The third sorrowful mystery, the crowning with thorns. In this terrible act of brutality and sadism, the soldiers crown the King of Kings with an instrument of torture. Our Blessed Lady surely hears of this event. The head which she had held of the tiny baby, the head of her little boy that she had caressed, the head of her beloved son, who she had seen preaching and healing, is now filled with wounds, and so is her own heart, crowned with thorns. Our Father, who art in heaven, hallowed be thy name. Thy kingdom come, thy will be done, on earth as it is in heaven.
1: Give us this day our daily bread, and forgive us our trespasses, as we forgive those who trespass against us. And lead us not into temptation, but deliver us from evil. Amen.
0: Hail Mary, full of grace, the Lord is with thee. Blessed art thou amongst women,

0: the hour of our death. Amen.
1: Hail Mary, full of grace, the Lord is with thee. Blessed art thou amongst women, and blessed is the fruit of thy womb, Jesus.
0: Holy Mary, Mother of God, pray for us sinners, now and at the hour of our death. Amen.
1: Hail Mary, full of grace, the Lord is with thee. Blessed art thou amongst women, and blessed is the fruit of thy womb, Jesus.
0: Holy Mary, Mother of God, pray for us sinners, now and at the hour of our death. Amen.
1: Hail Mary, full of grace, the Lord is with thee. Blessed art thou amongst women, and blessed is the fruit of thy womb, Jesus.
0: Holy Mary, Mother of God, pray for us sinners, now and at the hour of our death. Amen.
1: Hail Mary, full of grace, the Lord is with thee. Blessed art thou amongst women, and blessed is the fruit of thy womb, Jesus.
0: Holy Mary, Mother of God, pray for us sinners, now and at the hour of our death. Amen.
1: Hail Mary, full of grace, the Lord is with thee. Blessed art thou amongst women, and blessed is the fruit of thy womb, Jesus.
0: Holy Mary, Mother of God, pray for us sinners, now and at the hour of our death. Amen.
1: Hail Mary, full of grace, the Lord is with thee. Blessed art thou amongst women, and blessed is the fruit of thy womb, Jesus.
0: Holy Mary, Mother of God, pray for us sinners now and at the hour of our death. Amen.
1: Hail Mary, full of grace, the Lord is with thee. Blessed art thou amongst women, and blessed is the fruit of thy womb, Jesus.
0: Holy Mary, Mother of God, pray for us sinners, now and at the hour of our death. Amen.
1: Hail Mary, full of grace, the Lord is with thee. Blessed art thou amongst women, and blessed is the fruit of thy womb, Jesus.
0: Holy Mary, Mother of God, pray for us sinners, now and at the hour of our death. Amen.
1: Glory be to the Father, and to the Son, and to the Holy Spirit.
0: As it was in the beginning, is now, and ever shall be, world without end. Amen.
1: O my Jesus, forgive us our sins. Save us from the fires of hell.
0: Bring all souls to heaven, especially those in most need of thy mercy.

0: mother is present for. She's gathered by the side of the road in Jerusalem with the other devout women who had come up with Christ from Galilee. In the ancient Oriental style, they would have bewailed the suffering of Christ out loud. But I think she stood there in silence. No sound could tell the sorrow of the Virgin Mother as she saw her most beloved son dragged through the filthy streets of Jerusalem by torturers, good and evil, wrapped in this strange duel. And good will triumph because of divine love. Our Father, who art in heaven, hallowed be thy name. Thy kingdom come, thy will be done, on earth as it is in heaven.
1: Give us this day our daily bread, and forgive us our trespasses, as we forgive those who trespass against us. And lead us not into temptation, but deliver us from evil. Amen.
0: Hail Mary, full of grace, the Lord is with thee. Blessed art thou amongst women, and blessed is the fruit of thy womb, Jesus.
1: Holy Mary, Mother of God, pray for us sinners, now and at the hour of our death. Amen.
0: Hail Mary, full of grace, the Lord is with thee. Blessed art thou amongst women, and blessed is the fruit of thy womb, Jesus.
1: Holy Mary, Mother of God, pray for us sinners, now and at the hour of our death. Amen.
0: Hail Mary, full of grace, the Lord is with thee. Blessed art thou amongst women, and blessed is the fruit of thy womb, Jesus.
1: Holy Mary, Mother of God, pray for us sinners, now and at the hour of our death. Amen.
0: Hail Mary, full of grace, the Lord is with thee. Blessed art thou amongst women, and blessed is the fruit of thy womb, Jesus.
1: Holy Mary, Mother of God, pray for us sinners, now and at the hour of our death. Amen.
0: Hail Mary, full of grace, the Lord is with thee. Blessed art thou amongst women, and blessed is the fruit of thy womb, Jesus.
1: Holy Mary, Mother of God, pray for us sinners, now and at the hour of our death. Amen.
0: Hail Mary, full of grace, the Lord is with thee. Blessed art thou amongst women, and blessed is the fruit of thy womb, Jesus.
1: Holy Mary, Mother of God, pray for us sinners, now and at the hour of our death. Amen.
0: Hail Mary, full of grace, the Lord is with thee. Blessed art thou amongst women, and blessed is the fruit of thy womb, Jesus.
1: Holy Mary, Mother of God, pray for us sinners, now and at the hour of our death. Amen.
0: Hail Mary, full of grace, the Lord is with thee. Blessed art thou amongst women, and blessed is the fruit of thy womb, Jesus.
1: Holy Mary, Mother of God, pray for us sinners, now and at the hour of our death. Amen.
0: Hail Mary, full of grace, the Lord is with thee. Blessed art thou amongst women, and blessed is the fruit of thy womb, Jesus.
1: Holy Mary, Mother of God, pray for us sinners, now and at the hour of our death. Amen.
0: Hail Mary, full of grace, the Lord is with thee. Blessed art thou amongst women, and blessed is the fruit of thy womb, Jesus.
1: Holy Mary, Mother of God, pray for us sinners, now and at the hour of our death. Amen.
0: Glory be to the Father, and to the Son, and to the Holy Spirit.
1: As it was in the beginning, is now, and ever shall be, world without end. Amen.
0: O my Jesus,
1: forgive us our sins.
0: Save us from the fires of hell.
1: Bring all souls to heaven, especially those in most need.

0: fifth sorrowful mystery, the crucifixion and death of Jesus on the cross. Scripture tells us that Mary stood beneath the cross, that she heard the cry of agony, "Why have you forsaken me?" That she heard her beloved son commend her to the care of John, and him to her. In our own sufferings in life, let us not become bitter or locked in our own grief. Let us be open to others to share their grief, as Mary did. Let's not run away. Let's not ask why, a question that no one can answer. Rather, let us ask the question, what must I do to follow Jesus in fulfilling the will of God? Our Father, who art in heaven, hallowed be thy name. Thy kingdom come, thy will be done, on earth as it is in heaven.
1: Give us this day our daily bread, and forgive us our trespasses, as we forgive those who trespass against us. And lead us not into temptation, but deliver us from evil. Amen.
0: Hail Mary, full of grace, the Lord is with thee. Blessed art thou amongst women, and blessed is the fruit of thy womb, Jesus.
1: Holy Mary, Mother of God, pray for us sinners, now and at the hour of our death. Amen.
0: Hail Mary, full of grace, the Lord is with thee. Blessed art thou amongst women, and blessed is the fruit of thy womb, Jesus.
1: Holy Mary, Mother of God, pray for us sinners, now and at the hour of our death. Amen.
0: Hail Mary, full of grace, the Lord is with thee. Blessed art thou amongst women, and blessed is the fruit of thy womb, Jesus.
1: Holy Mary, Mother of God, pray for us sinners, now and at the hour of our death. Amen.
0: Hail Mary, full of grace, the Lord is with thee. Blessed art thou amongst women, and blessed is the fruit of thy womb, Jesus.
1: Holy Mary, Mother of God, pray for us sinners, now and at the hour of our death. Amen.
0: Hail Mary, full of grace, the Lord is with thee. Blessed art thou amongst women, and blessed is the fruit of thy womb, Jesus.
1: Holy Mary, Mother of God, pray for us sinners, now and at the hour of our death. Amen.
0: Hail Mary, full of grace, the Lord is with thee. Blessed art thou amongst women, and blessed is the fruit of thy womb, Jesus.
1: Holy Mary, Mother of God, pray for us sinners, now and at the hour of our death. Amen.
0: Hail Mary, full of grace, the Lord is with thee. Blessed art thou amongst women, and blessed is the fruit of thy womb, Jesus.
1: Holy Mary, Mother of God, pray for us sinners, now and at the hour of our death. Amen.
0: Hail Mary, full of grace, the Lord is with thee. Blessed art thou amongst women, and blessed is the fruit of thy womb, Jesus.
1: Holy Mary, Mother of God, pray for us sinners, now and at the hour of our death. Amen.
0: Hail Mary, full of grace, the Lord is with thee. Blessed art thou amongst women, and blessed is the fruit of thy womb, Jesus.
1: Holy Mary, Mother of God, pray for us sinners, now and at the hour of our death. Amen.
0: Hail Mary, full of grace, the Lord is with thee. Blessed art thou amongst women, and blessed is the fruit of thy womb, Jesus.
1: Holy Mary, Mother of God, pray for us sinners, now and at the hour of our death. Amen.
0: Glory be to the Father, and to the Son, and to the Holy Spirit.
1: As it was in the beginning, is now, and ever shall be, world without end. Amen.
0: O my Jesus, forgive us our sins, and save us from the fires of hell.
1: Bring all souls to heaven, especially those in most need of thy mercy.
0: Hail, Holy Queen, Mother of mercy, our life, our sweetness, and our hope. To thee do we cry, poor banished. foolish children of Eve, to thee do we send up our sighs, mourning and weeping in this valley of tears. Turn then, most gracious advocate, thine eyes of mercy toward us, and after this our exile, show unto us the blessed fruit of thy womb, Jesus. O clement, O loving, O sweet Virgin Mary, pray for us, O Holy Mother of God,
1: that we may be made worthy of the promises of Christ.
0: Let us pray. O God, whose only begotten Son, by his life, death, and resurrection, has purchased for us the rewards of eternal life, grant we beseech thee that meditating on these mysteries of the most holy rosary of the Blessed Virgin Mary, we may imitate what they contain and obtain what they promise through the same Christ our Lord. Divine assistance remain always with us, and may the souls of the faithful departed, through the mercy of God, rest in peace. Amen. May the Holy Virgin bless you with her loving child, this day and forever. In the name of the Father, and of the Son, and of the Holy Spirit. Amen.
2: Let us bless Christ, the compassionate and merciful Lord, who wipes away the tears of those who weep. Let us cry out to him in love and ask, have mercy on your people, Lord.
3: Lord Jesus, you console the humble. Be attentive to the tears of the poor.
2: Have mercy on your people, Lord.
3: Merciful God, hear the cries of the dying. Comfort them with your presence.
2: Have mercy on your people, Lord.
3: Make exiles aware of your providential care. May they return to their home on earth and finally enter their home in heaven.
2: Have mercy on your people, Lord.
3: Be merciful to sinners who have fallen away from your love. Reconcile them to yourself and to your church.
2: Have mercy on your people, Lord.
3: Save our brothers who have died. Let them share in the fullness of redemption.
2: Have mercy on your people, Lord. God our Father, the contradiction of the cross proclaims your infinite wisdom. 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Give us faith to claim as our only glory the cross of our Lord Jesus Christ, who lives with you and the Holy Spirit, one God forever and ever. Amen.
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4: Father in heaven, I give you today all that I think, do, and say. My work, my sleep, my prayers, and my play.
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2: I think we really don't want to be loved. We don't want to be loved in a way that evokes a response. We just don't want to grow up. And so that's why we insist on this adolescent, juvenile view of God.
3: This is why Lent is really a time of liberation, but it's a release from a different kind of captivity than Egyptian slavery. It's the captivity of comfortable lies that we prefer to love, which is too demanding.
2: Praise be Jesus Christ. This is Father Robert McTague of the Society of Jesus, your daily host for the Catholic Current, where we bring Christ to the world and the world to Christ. 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As always, let's start with prayer. In the name of the Father, Son, and the Holy Spirit. Almighty God, through the intercession of St. Ignatius Loyola, we ask that you pour forth your Holy Spirit upon us, a spirit of discernment that might hear your voice and obey your command. In the name of the Father, Son, and the Holy Spirit. Amen. Well, friends, on some days I like my job more than others, and today is one of those days where I do like them more than others. One of my favorite literary genres is the essay. I try to practice that art myself. And we have here a returning guest whose work I admire very greatly. I think he's one of the greatest living practitioners of the art of the essay. How would you describe him? An author, retired doctor, psychiatrist, traveler, raconteur, maybe even a curmudgeon as well. And we're going to link to a lot of his work here today. Theodore Dalrymple, welcome back to the Catholic Current.
4: Thank you very much. Thank you for inviting me.
2: I want to talk about your article from January about tolerance. I have a friend who is a millennial, and every now and again, she admonishes me and says, even in text, she says, Father, you're using your judgy voice. And apparently, exercising judgment is a sin against the greatest good, which is tolerance. I grew up in a very different moral and religious tradition from that. Why has that been divinized in our lifetime? And does that serve us well?
4: It doesn't serve us well, of course. It's a fundamental misunderstanding of what tolerance is, because if you don't judge anything, there's nothing to be tolerant of. Everyone can be.
2: Yes.
4: Everyone presumably tolerates what he thinks and what he likes.
2: Right.
4: And so tolerance is the control to a degree of the dislike of something that you find morally bad or repellent. And but you decide that that it's necessary to tolerate it, and to be tolerant towards it. As I said, if you don't disapprove of anything, there's no need for tolerance.
2: Right, and it seems to me that we end up in kind of this persistent relativism. And when I taught ethical theory, I told my students, I'm going to teach you how to be an anti-relativist ninja. Everyone, even the most tolerant, has some non-negotiable issue. And you've got to lean on that. And eventually they'll admit, well, you really can't be universally tolerant. I mean, aren't there some things, dare I say, by definition, by their very nature, that are just naturally intolerable? Isn't violation of children naturally intolerable?
4: Well, I would say so. We live in times when things which were once would have been thought intolerable are tolerated and now even celebrated, as it were. Right. So, I remember a patient of mine, and perhaps this was very unfair of me because she was only 17 or something like that, but when asked to describe herself, she said, I'm non-judgmental. And I said, well, is that a good thing?
2: You troublemaker.
4: And, perhaps as I said, it's slightly unfair because she was only 17. But but I wanted to make her. I mean, she did look sort of beatific when she described herself as non-judgmental.
2: I have seen that as well. So, moral maturity requires judgment. We need to say yes. We need to say no. We need to exercise forbearance. We praise people for having good judgment. I'm beyond the people who would just thoughtlessly mouth whatever the current cant is. I do believe that there may be something nefarious at work. So qui bono, who benefits from the cult of non-judgmentalism in your view?
4: Generally speaking, people who don't want to control themselves. People who say, well, who are you to say that I shouldn't do this or I shouldn't do that?
2: Right.
4: And I think, and since there are a very large number of those people now, I think it's a doctrine for our times that we, of course, there is. You see, one of the things that I've noticed is that amongst intellectuals, particularly, is a fear of censoriousness, and people don't make a distinction between making a judgment and being censorious. Now, censoriousness is actually a very unpleasant quality.
2: Right.
4: And it's the easy condemnation of people out of hand, without any interest in the in their circumstances or even in them as people, so that you can exercise your moral disapprobation. And that is, it's true, that's very, very, it's a very unpleasant quality. One can see how that kind of censoriousness in the past was often actually very cruel. So that, for example, illegitimate children were at one time blamed for their own illegitimacy.
2: Right.
4: That seems to me not only cruel, but rather stupid.
2: Of course.
4: Because it makes people responsible for their own conception. But because there is such a horrible quality of censoriousness, it doesn't mean to say that you should abandon judgment.
2: Right. I think that we surrender the entire moral enterprise. And at the risk of sounding conspiratorial at the moment, I think the new social contract was, look, I will turn a blind eye to your moral nonsense if you turned a blind eye to my moral nonsense. And maybe we can do that for a little while, but eventually, doesn't that corrode social foundations entirely? And I realize I just asked a big question with 2 minutes left in this segment.
4: Yes, of course it does. It reminds me a little bit of social media. I pretend to be interested in your trivia if you're if you pretend to be interested in mine.
2: Yes. So. See, that's part of the difficulty. It is I'm going to put all my cards on the table. As a philosopher, as a theologian, we've lost the sense of God in man. And we don't know what to do with ourselves. And we have some vague memory of right and wrong. We have some vague sense of what our ancestors might have thought of us. And I think for the most part, educated people before us, pious people before us, would disapprove of nearly everything that we've been up to for the last few decades, at least in the West. And that's why I think that that's one of the reasons why we've committed to cultural relativism. That's why we've committed to not being censorious, as you said, which is a very charming word, which needs to be reestablished. And at the same time, here's the paradox. In American slang, it's a terrible thing to be called a Karen, to be called a woke scold, that you've violated whatever multicolor flag is currently posted up somewhere. You've violated the latest letters of the acronym. et cetera, et cetera. You're using wrong pronouns for myself because I'm a two-spirited starseed, et cetera, et cetera. And then comes the woke, the cancel culture, followed by what's called, you know, the ban hammer. And you're eliminated from polite society precisely because you've exercised judgment. And the fact that they're using judgment about your being judgmental, I don't think they have a habit of self-examination. And maybe that, I know we're coming up on a break now, maybe that's something we can talk about in the next segment, is that people who have a habit of self-examination, I think, are going to be more tolerant of judgment than those who are more impulsive, those who just want to ride the wave and follow the trend, those who want to be invited to sit at the cool kids table at the high school cafeteria. I don't know if there was a cool kids table at British boarding schools, but I remember, I would imagine that there must have been a high table for faculty at most British universities as well. Friends, we come back and continue our conversation with author and commentator Theodore Dalrymple. We're talking about, must we tolerate tolerance? There's a cult of tolerance that I think doesn't serve us well. Remember, our rallying cry here, the Catholic Current, is Christus Mundo, Mundus Christo, bringing Christ to the world and the world to Christ. We do it because our Lord says so, for the greater glory of God, the love of our neighbor, and the salvation of our own soul. 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

0: St. John Vianney says that the number of the saved is as few as the number of grapes left after the vine pickers have passed. 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Many are called, but few are chosen. Strive to enter by the narrow gate, he said, for many shall seek to enter and shall not be able. The vast majority of men seek, would like to go to heaven, but they do not strive, do not exert themselves enough to find the true religion, or when they have found it, they do not sacrifice their own desires to follow God's commands.
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2: Our Lord commanded the apostles to preach the gospel without fear, to proclaim the truth from the housetops. 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
4: Praise be Jesus Christ. This is Father Robert McTague of the Society of Jesus, your daily host for the Catholic Current, where we bring Christ to the world and the world to Christ. 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My returning guest today is author Theodore Dalrymple. We're talking about whether we must tolerate tolerance. Theodore, as we ended at the last segment, I noted that on the one hand, there seems to be the iron law of tolerance. And yet, if you fail to observe the niceties and proprieties around preferred groups or preferred pronouns, et cetera, et cetera, you're driven from polite society immediately. People throw fruit and vegetables at you if you try to speak at a college campus, et cetera. Why is it that the intolerantly tolerant or vice versa, why don't they see their own contradiction?
5: Well, I think it's probably because they're trying to do something that's actually impossible, which is for human beings not to pass judgment.
4: I actually
5: believe it's impossible not to pass judgment. We pass judgment every minute of the day, actually, about things
4: like
5: this is beautiful, that's bad, this is good. And we cannot not do it. I mean, it's just impossible not to make that judgment. And yet they're trying to do something which is impossible. When people are trying to do something which is impossible, they tend to become rather aggressive.
4: Right.
5: So that there's not only a kind of iron law of tolerance, there's also an iron law of intolerance.
4: Right.
5: If people are not going to be intolerant of one thing, they're going to be intolerant of something else as a conservation of intolerance. And I found, for it, to give you another example, I found that the most liberal, penological liberals, the people who argue for leniency and complete understanding of crime, even the most atrocious crime, always retain somewhere in their mind a crime that for them is beyond the pale and right. requires repression and condign punishment. So, as I said, I think people are trying to do something which is impossible for human beings to do, which is not to make a judgment. And in fact, someone who doesn't make a judgment is actually, who walks out and tries not to make a judgment, won't survive very long in this world, actually.
4: Well yes, and that's something that I want to bring up, that this disinclination to be really clear about our moral evaluation doesn't serve us well. So I want to quote from your countryman, Hilaire Belloc, who said, "We sit by and watch the barbarian. We tolerate him in the long stretches of peace. We are not afraid. We are tickled by his irreverence. His comic inversion of our old certitudes and our fixed creed refreshes us. We laugh. But as we laugh, we are watched by large and awful faces from beyond. And on these faces, there are no smiles." So my own take on Belloc is that if we have a merely tolerant society and not a morally wise and prudent society, eventually the people who are not willing to abide by any moral law will have their way with us. What are your thoughts on that?
5: Well, yes, I mean, in a sense, one can see that situation in, for example, very bad housing estates or projects, where, of course, the most psychopathic person comes to rule and everyone else lives in terror.
4: Yes.
5: So I suppose that's bearing it out. Another thing that I wanted to mention to you was the bad effects of this kind of supposed non-judgmentalism on medical practice.
4: Okay.
5: That requires us actually to start lying both to ourselves and to our patients. And I was particularly struck, you know, I was a doctor in a prison, and I was particularly struck because we had many heroin addicts who would come in. And the official doctrine is that heroin addicts are simply ill in the same way that someone with multiple sclerosis or Parkinson's disease is ill. But this is obvious nonsense.
4: Right.
5: And at the heart of this nonsense is the fear that if you say to someone, you're doing something that isn't good or that isn't right, what you're saying is, depart my sight, and I will have nothing further to do with you.
4: Right.
5: But that is, I mean, we are all, as I'm sure you know professionally, we are all sinners.
4: Yes,
5: we all do things. We all do things. So we are all in need of understanding.
4: Yes,
5: and
4: of course.
5: If we say to someone, a heroin addict, You have done nothing unwise. You haven't behaved badly. You are simply ill. What you're actually doing is dehumanizing them.
4: Oh, say more about that, please.
5: Well, what you're saying is, you're not like me. You're not like me. I can control myself. I don't behave like this. That's because I'm a full human being and I make my choices. But you are ill. And therefore, I am going to come and do something to you, irrespective of any effort on your part, that will stop you taking, in this case, taking heroin. But that's nonsense.
4: Right.
5: It just can't be done. And so we are constrained to we doctors, I mean, are constrained to lie about it. And indeed, there are whole institutes, and the National Institute on Drug Abuse participates in this lie, in this large lie. And this, as I said, is fear of censoriousness. If you say to someone, you've behaved badly, what you're doing is not right, you are actually casting him out of your out of your sight, you will have nothing further to do with them. But that is not so, or ought not to be so, I should say.
4: Well, you know, I get dragged into a lot of conversations about how to respond to people who, I'm trying to speak as neutrally as possible, experience gender dysphoria. And it's I'm told it's a terrible lack of charity on my part, an unbelievable cruelty if I don't use preferred pronouns, et cetera, et cetera. And then I ask, suppose you have a 16-year-old girl who's suffering from anorexia and is visibly dying before your eyes and demands to be called fat and obese. Would you cooperate with that? I never get a response to that question. You were not only a doctor and a psychiatrist, you worked in a government system, which I think by definition means it was a corrupt system. Was there pressure on you to participate in other people's illusions?
5: Well, I was extremely fortunate in my career in that actually there was a considerable amount of there was a considerable amount of freedom in the system, so that you could or I could do what I thought was right. Mm-hmm. So I personally didn't suffer anything as a result of what I have described.
4: Right.
5: But I think that the lies have not served the society well, and
4: right.
5: and these lies are very, very pervasive.
4: Yes,
5: and it's very difficult to fight against them. So I can't claim to have been persecuted or anything like that.
4: Right.
5: On the other hand, I could see the administration closing in on me and forcing me to do what I thought was wrong. But in the prison, for example, sometimes it would be said to me that government policy was against what I was proposing to do, and I would say, well, I don't care what the government says, I'm the doctor around here. If mm-hmm. what I do is wrong and has bad consequences, well, I'm responsible for it. But on the other hand, I'm the person who makes the decisions. I didn't have any difficulty for that in that, and I can't say that I ever suffered anything as a result okay. of being like that either.
4: Okay. A sigh of relief there as well. It seems to me that we're this exaggerated dependence on tolerance, doesn't that eventually corrode the very possibility of having any moral conversation?
5: Yes, because of course if you have to tolerate everything, you can't draw attention to bad behavior or bad principles at all. There is, of course, also the problem of tolerance in the political sphere. How far do you tolerate people who are proposing to destroy tolerance?
4: Well, yes. What do you do with people who, in the name of inclusion, actively hate you and want to drive you from polite society? I think that we're, the social media and the internet and connectivity and the 24-hour news cycle, I think that really hasn't helped civil discourse, and it certainly hasn't helped to propagate sound moral judgment. And we've gone from virtue signaling, which is tedious in its own way, as we put our different hashtags and our little color markings and so on, and which flag are we wearing today? And then we've gone from there, from virtue signaling to hate signaling, that we've decided that there are some people who are so beyond the pale, we can celebrate when they're being shot at. We can fantasize about their violent deaths. There are comedians who can show up with models of severed heads of politicians they don't like, blood-soaked, and that is yes. considered okay. On the other hand, if I say Christ is king, then people get absolutely hysterical because apparently I'm cooking up a genocide in my backyard, and in any minute we'll be planning to slaughter the innocent in honor of the Prince of Peace. So My concern for this, as I said, this hyperbolic sense of tolerance is that it destroys the possibility of intelligent conversation. Friends, when we come back, we're going to continue our conversation with author Theodore Dalrymple. I'm asking, must we tolerate tolerance? 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We need to attract the attention of the listeners so that these conversations get the attention they deserve. Everything you need to take us to your family and friends, we give to you. Together, let's take it around the world. We can do it with you. We cannot do it without you. Let's do this good work together. Back in just 2 minutes. Please do stay with us.

0: happy without God? Atheists say yes, we Christians say yes, but only to a certain extent. What's our reason? There are some natural human desires that can be satisfied without living for God. The desire for sensory pleasure, success, and loving relationships. There are certain desires, however, that can't be satisfied without God. For example, we don't just desire some love, we desire infinite love, love without limit. This is manifest when we get frustrated with imperfect manifestations of it. The same is true for knowledge, justice, and beauty. Since God alone is infinite in these perfections, only He can satisfy our desires for them. Therefore, to borrow from St. Augustine, without God, our hearts would be forever restless. And my friends, a restless heart is an unhappy heart. I'm Carlo Broussard with a ready reason for Catholic Answers, Catholic.com.
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4: Praise be Jesus Christ. 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And don't forget to mention the Station of the Cross. We're talking today with author Theodore Dalrymple. We're asking the question, must we tolerate tolerance? Theodore, I refer to myself as a recovering academic. And I've spent a lot of time in academia, most of my adult life, reading a lot of books and listening to a lot of nonsense. And academics just like to bat around theories and never really have to live with the consequences of them. But some foolish ideas really do trickle down. And then not very bright headmasters and not very bright pastors

0: control over their own lives and over their own behavior. I mean, so lots of people say, well, it's all right for you, you know, you had a decent childhood and so on and so forth, which, I mean, they say that just because they assume that I had a decent childhood. They don't actually know anything about me. Mm-hmm. But I might have told this story before. I've told it many times in other places anyway. I remember a burglar who was a repeat offender. He had burgled many, many places, and he got caught by the police, which suggested to me that actually he wanted to be caught by the police, because in England, to be caught by the police, you have to want to be caught by the police. Mm-hmm. But anyway, he said, "Do you think my burgling has anything to do with my childhood?" And I said, "Absolutely not. Absolutely not." And he was very surprised by my response. And said, "No, what do you mean?" I said, "Well, something happened between your childhood and breaking into number 37 Acacia Avenue.
1: Right.
0: And that was your decision to break into Acacia Avenue."
1: Mm-hmm.
0: And he said, "Why do I burgle?" And I said, "Well, it's fairly simple. You're lazy. You want things that you don't want to work for, and you're not very clever." And I said it in such a way, I think, that he started laughing, because he knew that his own explanation, which was only reflecting back to me the kind of thing that he expected people like me to believe.
1: Right.
0: He knew it was nonsense.
1: Well,
0: there
1: was a famous bank robber in the 1930s. He was a safecracker. He wasn't violent, but they would ask him, "Well, why do you keep breaking into bank vaults?" And he says, "Well, that's where the money is." So there does be something, but I want to suggest that, you know, academic nonsense, bad ideas really do need to be corrected and held up for vilification. Otherwise, people suffer. For example, Karl Marx was not only a poor economist and also an absolute moral reprobate as a human being. He was an awful philosopher as well. And I think if he had been identified for ridicule and Marxists treated with the scorn and shame they deserve, the 20th century wouldn't have been as blood-soaked as in fact it was. And I begin to fear for the 21st century as well, as people who have no sense of the 20th century begin to wax eloquent about Marxism yet again. I want to quote from another one of my, I have a pantheon of great curmudgeons, Nicolas Gomez Davila. And if you're not familiar with him, Theodore, I very highly recommend him. He's got great aphorisms. He says this: "The cultured man has the obligation to be intolerant." My academic colleagues would gasp in horror at that. What do you think?
0: Well, yes, I mean, there's obviously, there are things which are genuinely intolerable and
1: right.
0: and should not be tolerated. And this is perfectly obvious. Now, of course, judgment has to be exercised. In the same way as truth-telling is an excellent quality,
1: right.
0: And to tell the truth is an excellent quality. But nevertheless, there are circumstances in which not telling the truth is appropriate.
1: Right.
0: And you have always to exercise judgment.
1: Mm-hmm.
0: You start off with a prejudice in favor of telling the truth, but that doesn't mean to say that come hell or high water, you tell the truth to someone whom it will deeply hurt and for no good purpose.
1: Right.
0: So the problem is that we are called on to make judgments all the time, and the fact is that our judgments are often, or quite often, mistaken.
1: Right.
0: So we, in order to be right all the time, we refuse to make a judgment. And we see the same thing with regard to aesthetics.

0: The other day, I read in the Times Literary Supplement a long article about an artist, a British artist who's quite famous, called Tracy Emin, whose work is absolutely abominable, of course. And the thing about this article that struck me was that there was absolutely no judgment of the aesthetic worth of this artist's work. Now, the reason for that is, I think, that if you reveal what your idea of beauty is, what your and goodness is, you are revealing something very deep about yourself,
1: Yes.
0: and you're opening up yourself possibly to mockery, but certainly to criticism, and people are afraid of that,
1: Yes.
0: so they become neutral about or claim to be neutral about everything, while in fact, of course, they aren't neutral about everything because you can't be neutral about everything. It's just impossible. The conditions of life make that absolutely impossible.
1: And also, kitsch, poor art doesn't make any claim on us. It doesn't move us to excellence. It doesn't. I mean, when you look at some of these, for the person who puts, the urinal on display in a museum and calls it art, the person who puts a coat hanger up on the wall or a banana peel, that doesn't inspire someone to say, "I wish I could do that." I should organize. What am I doing with my life that I haven't achieved? Is that part of the appeal of non-judgmentalism? Is
0: Well,
1: that someone with a noble character challenges us in a way that a slothful man doesn't?
0: yes, and there's I don't know whether you're familiar with the work. I've probably talked about it before. Simon Lees, the Belgian Australian sinologist, who
1: Oh,
0: was a
1: yes.
0: great.
1: I read one of an anthology of his essays at your recommendation. It's one of the best books I read last year. Yes, indeed.
0: Yes. Well, I mean, he says that, of course, the Philistine is aware of what beauty is, but is afraid of it because it confronts him with his own inadequacies and littleness.
1: Yes.
0: And nobody likes to be confronted by his own inadequacy and littleness, or some people don't,
1: Right.
0: anyway. And so they actually positively reject and hate, even hate, the beautiful. And in the same way, I suppose, people reject the good because they are afraid of themselves, actually.
1: Well, I mean, having spent a lot of time working with people with their moral conundrums and so on, I have found that there are people who rail against folks who are obviously at least trying very earnestly to be good because they stand as kind of a reproach, where if someone is virtuous, it means that virtue isn't impossible, which means that my vice is my own choice and I'm responsible, and that's unbearable. Did you find that in your work with your patients, that flight from responsibility?
0: Oh, yes. I mean, and this is a very human, I mean, we have to admit, this is a very human failing. I mean, and I doubt that there's anyone alive who has never done it. So
1: Right.
0: that when you do something wrong, your first thought is to find excuses for yourself.
1: Right,
0: And
1: right.
0: the problem is that, of course, people sometimes never get beyond making excuses for themselves, whereas the maturer person realizes that that is what he is doing.
1: Right. I think there has to be a time where you're willing to say, "I did it. It was my fault. It was my responsibility. I knew right from wrong, and I chose badly." And we have an enormous industry that tries to, if I may use a clerical word, absolve us from our sins. I know we've got about 2 minutes left in this segment. We can take it up in the next segment. But you've written a book that has suggested that the social sciences and psychology actually facilitate moral responsibility. Can you begin to address that as we run out the clock on this segment?
0: Yes, I mean, I think that the whole enterprise of psychology, which I believe has actually contributed almost nothing to human self-understanding, except in very limited circumstances. But I believe that that the attempt to treat ourselves as if we were objects and not subjects destroys moral responsibility, and people are very relieved to be relieved of their moral responsibility.
1: Right. I, you know, if we don't have a sense that there is a moral standard that everyone can see, and you know, very basic things, do good, avoid evil, love your children, don't eat grandma. If we can't see those absolutely fixed moral compass points, then we're lost. And we come back to the conspiracy again of, I will turn a blind eye to your nonsense if you turn a blind eye to mine. And eventually, that begins to break down. We go from a high trust society to a low trust society. We go from a place where there are manners and respectability and honor to just cravenness. And I'm watching the United States with horror now. The violent crimes that take place not in back alleys under cover of darkness, but in absolute broad daylight and under traffic cameras, I find absolutely boggling. And I can't begin to fathom what goes on in a person's mind and heart when they act that way. Friends, when we come back and continue our conversation with author Theodore Dalrymple. We're talking about, must we tolerate tolerance? Be part of the conversation, follow what we're following by following us on Gab. That's GAB.com. The channel is The Catholic Current. And you can influence the conversation. 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Comments, questions, suggestions, recommendations. We want to hear from you. Everything you need to take this to your family and friends, we give to you. Together, let's take it around the world. We can do it with you. We cannot do it without you. Let's do this good work together. Back in just 2 minutes. Please do stay with us.

0: Let us pray along with Raymond Leo Cardinal Burke for His Holiness Pope Leo XIV. In the name of the Father, and of the Son, and of the Holy Spirit. Amen.
1: O Holy Virgin Mary, Mother of the Lord of heaven and of earth, Our Lady of Guadalupe, guide and protect the Roman Pontiff Pope Leo XIV. Through your intercession, may he receive in abundance the grace of the successor of Saint Peter, the perpetual and visible source and foundation of the unity of our bishops and of all our brothers and sisters in the mystical body of your divine Son. Unite Pope Leo's heart to your Immaculate Heart, leading him to rest his heart ever more securely in the glorious pierced heart of Jesus, so that he may confirm us in the Catholic faith, in the worship of God in spirit and truth, and in a good and holy Christian life. In the tumult of the present time, keep Pope Leo securely within the hollow of your mantle, in the crossing of your arms, protecting him from Satan, the father of lies, and from every evil spirit. Implore our Lord to grant him in particular the wisdom and courage to be a true shepherd of the Church throughout the world. With you, I place all my trust in Christ, the Good Shepherd, who alone is our help and salvation. Amen. Heart of Jesus, formed by the Holy Spirit in the womb of the Virgin Mother, have mercy upon us. Our Lady of Guadalupe, Queen of the Apostles, pray for us. Saints Peter and Paul, pray for us. Pope Saint Leo the Great, pray for us.
0: In the name of the Father, and of the Son, and of the Holy Spirit, amen.
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3: 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My returning guest today is author Theodore Dalrymple. We're talking about whether or not we must tolerate tolerance. Theodore, there are moral black and white. There are things that are always required. There are things that are always forbidden. There is legitimately gray prudential matters about which honorable people may disagree. And sometimes people do stumble, they fail through, not really through malice or incompetence, but the circumstances need to be considered, don't we, when we yes. engage in moral evaluation?
4: Yes, of course they do, and in a legal system there has to be pleas of mitigation. And you have to exercise judgment as to how far you take the mitigation. You can't mitigate all bad behavior so that it is no longer bad. And so there's a difference between mitigation and complete exculpation.
3: Right.
4: And sometimes, or often in fact, it seems as if we are so afraid, as I said at the beginning, of being censorious, of condemning people too easily and unkindly or even cruelly, that we want to mitigate all the possibility of human wickedness out of possibility.
3: Right.
4: So we no longer recognize that people behave badly. They are merely objects. They haven't made decisions. They have no consciousness. They're not prey to bad desires.
3: Right. There's no sense of moral agency. Now, I know in jurisprudence, there's discretion for the judge, there's discretion for the prosecutors as well. And when we have a culture that really values good judgment and has a vivid sense of what may be tolerated and what may not, then that sort of discretion can be an appropriate kind of mercy, you know, justice tempered with mercy. But at least in the United States now, with jurisprudence, in certain areas, the prosecuting attorney forgives everything in advance. You know, in San Francisco, you couldn't be arrested for shoplifting if you stole less than $1,000. And so people would calculate, I'm at $950 with my sack of stolen goods. Now I get to walk out the door. And then the government was shocked, I tell you, to discover that stores were closing because robbery had been permitted. Now, I know in Britain, there's been, you know, we're talking about tolerance and intolerance. Apparently, people have a right not to be offended, and the authorities can come after you if you post something on social media that someone could conceivably find offensive. Have I heard that correctly?
4: Well, there have been cases like that. I mean, I can't say that I go in terrible fear of all that. I mean, Right. Not that I set on. I don't set out to be offensive, of course, and therefore, I don't believe in being offensive for the sake of offending someone.
3: Right.
4: And some people do believe in that. And,
3: alas.
4: But... Yes, but no one has a right not to be offended.
3: Right.
4: That seems to me ridiculous. I think we often mistake mercy and forgiveness.
3: Oh, say more about that, please. Yeah.
4: A legal system can exercise mercy, mm-hmm. but it can't actually forgive.
3: Okay.
4: So, for example, if I'm attacked in the street by somebody, the judge can exercise mercy to the attacker, but he can't forgive him. Only I can forgive him.
3: Right.
4: I, the person who has been attacked,
3: right.
4: I can forgive him. And I may forgive him, but without wanting mercy to be exercised. Because I might come to the conclusion that if mercy is incontinently exercised, he will go and attack someone else.
3: Yes.
4: So I can forgive him personally without actually advocating mercy for him.
3: Right, because when there is a violent crime, for example, it's not only the victim who suffered offense, it is the community as a whole. I mean, when I read some of these horror stories of, you know, people spontaneously stabbing folks in libraries and bookstores and so on, it makes me think twice about leaving my own home ever again. So there's a social harm as well. I'm conscious we've only got about 3 minutes left in this segment. Many of our listeners are parents who are trying to raise children properly. You see what has happened when children are raised badly. What advice do you have for well-intentioned parents, given the circumstances we live in right now?
4: Well, I suppose, I would say cleave to some of what were once traditional and accepted values. And that's all really I can say. You know, it's really a matter of common sense. One of the things that appalls me is that common sense is no longer so very common.
3: Alas. And, alas, yeah. I like the idea. Maybe we should turn to people who built civilizations rather than destroyed them, and see what they have to say. Do you think that idea would ever catch on?
4: Who is going to? Our big problem is that the people who might do that are the very people who don't want to do it.
3: alas. Yeah, I speak often on the air about the People Who Should Really Know Better Club, and it's not an honor to be nominated for membership. It's something that's involuntary.
4: It's a very large club.
3: Alas, and among them are people who have had the opportunity to be educated, who've had the opportunity to be raised properly. I'm thinking especially of my co-religionists, because we had inherited a culture, a civilization that, among other things, produced saints and great art. And I think there is often a correlation between the health of a civilization and the quality of art that it produces. And we've lost a sense of all of that. We've squandered our inheritance and are astounded now that we seem to be living among barbarians. And that is heartbreaking as well. Theodore Dalrymple, thank you for a fascinating conversation. I'm very, very grateful for your time today. And I do hope that we can talk again before long.
4: Thank you. I hope so, too.
3: I'm Jesuit Father Robert McTague, your host here every day of the Catholic Current. We're going to put a whole bunch of Theodore Dalrymple's writings in the show notes today. His work is valuable. I've used it in classroom. It's entertaining and inspiring and it's sobering as well. I want you to join us on Friday because you know what happens on Friday tomorrow. Let's talk about this. You and me, we walk through a controversial issue together and we always end up with a weekend readiness reviewing the headlines of the week in light of the upcoming Sunday scriptures. So we'll be all prayed up for Sunday Mass. 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Together, we'll take it to the whole world. Through the intercession of Our Lady of Mount Carmel, may God our Lord surround you with a legion of guardian angels with flaming swords to light your path, protect you from all harm and every evil, to reach the happiness of heaven. May Almighty God bless you, Father, Son, and Holy Spirit. Go in peace, and please do pray for me, for I am a sinner.

0: Praise be to Jesus Christ. Hi, Joe McClain here, host of A Catholic Take. 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
1: Here's the question for your non-Catholic friend. Understanding Melchizedek, Malachi, and Mass seem quite mysterious to most, even including Bible students. How about you? Well, here's your three best friendship tools for Catholic evangelism. Number one, Melchizedek. He's the very first priest in biblical history. Though he's a prefigurement of Jesus' priesthood, Melchizedek was a person. To Abraham, he presented bread and wine, which are the biblical elements of a sacrifice, and now presented at a Catholic Mass. Secondly, Malachi. He follows up some 3,000 years later and says, "In every place, incense shall be offered to my name in a pure offering." It is understood that the pure offering would be the sacrificial body and blood of Christ that is confected on every Catholic altar. Prophetically, this would replace and fulfill the ineffective temple sacrifices. And thirdly, my pesky comeback. That pure and holy sacrifice is not grape juice and a wafer at a non-Catholic communion service. Also, those elements are not Jesus' body, and they surely aren't Jesus' blood. However, I am glad to say that some grape juice and a wafer is a really nice summertime refreshment. Find me online at Smarty Pants Catholic Evangelism.
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light of heaven above, you open wide your great right hand to strew with light the firmament, upheld by your paternal arm. Already dawn has veiled the stars, she lifts her streams of reddish gold, and with a moist and gentle breeze baptizes earth with sparkling dew. Now as the shades of night withdraw, and darkness fleeing quits the sky, the day star figure of the Christ bestirs and wakes the sleeping day. O God, you are the day of days, and you alone the light of light, one God of power throughout all things, Almighty Godhead, three in one. To you, O Savior, now we raise our humble prayer on bended knee, as with full voice we sing and praise the Father and the Spirit blessed.

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I have been crucified with Christ, and the life I live now is not my own. 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

We trust in God's concern for every person he has created and redeemed through his Son. Let us therefore renew our prayer to him. Fulfill the good work you have begun in us, O Lord. O God of mercy, guide us toward spiritual growth. Fill our minds with thoughts of truth, justice, and love. Fulfill the good work you have begun in us, O Lord. For your name's sake, do not abandon us forever. 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Fulfill the good work you have begun in us, O Lord. You have called us to a prophetic vocation in Christ. Help us to proclaim your mighty deeds. Fulfill the good work you have begun in us, O Lord.

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1: Whenever there is a decline of love of celibacy, chastity, the sanctity of marriage, and the love of the church, there is always a decline in the love of Our Lady. Because it is through her intercession that these virtues, these sanctities, and the church prosper. A professor at the University of California wrote in one of his last books, "Today, whenever you hear a good word said about Our Lady, you can be sure that he is a Protestant. And if you hear Our Lady criticized, you can be sure that he is a Catholic." That is an exaggeration. But there has been a decline in the devotion to Our Lady, and in order to revive it, we shall meditate on Our Lady first as a dream, second as a mother, and third as a spouse. First as a dream. Often in the human order, we love in ideal before we love in fact. As a man lives his life, ideas, images, dreams, readings, and imaginations are like so many separate pieces of a mosaic, until finally there is formed in his mind an ideal image of one that he loves. And then that person appears, and he says, "This is the one I love." It does not always happen that there is love first in ideal, but in the divine order it is true. God loves an ideal before he loves in fact. And from all eternity, God had an image of his mother. And that was the meaning of the Epistle to the Proverbs, which we read. Before the mountains and hills were made, before the sea was shut up with doors, and before the earth came to be, I was. The first immaculate conception was really in the mind of God. For he had dreamed and he had thought of her. Every artist pre-exists his painting and his creation. Whistler was once asked how he came to paint such a beautiful picture of his mother. And he said, "You know how it is. One tries to make one's mummy just as nice as one can." Well, with God, it was no different. And when he made the first man and woman, after exceeding preparation, he prepared a garden for them. As God alone knows how to make a garden beautiful. And then came the fall by the abuse of freedom. And God willed now to make a new paradise. And from all eternity, God thought of a new Eden. A new Eden over whose portals the name word sin would never be written. And this new paradise of the incarnation, this new paradise to be gardener that the Adam knew, would be the Blessed Mother. She was therefore the dream, and therefore I believe she is the ideal woman whom every man loves without knowing it. And she is the kind of woman that every woman subconsciously wants to be. She's the ideal of both virginity and motherhood. In all virginity, there's something ungiven. In all motherhood, there's something surrendered. In Mary, there was nothing ungiven. There was nothing surrendered. And she, therefore, became the perfect ideal and prototype of virgins and mothers. So she was first a dream in the mind of God. Then she became a mother. And out from the great white throne of light, there came an angel of light. The angel descended into the valley of, over the plains of Esdraelon, and came to this virgin kneeling in prayer and said, "Highly favored one of God." And then she would ask, he was asked, "Would you give God a man? Will you give him a human nature?" And she said, "How can this be? I know not man." Now, the word "know" in Scripture is always used to signify the union of man and woman. Hence, Adam knew Eve, and she conceived. Solomon knew her not. Paul, "Husbands, possess your wives in knowledge." The New English Bible has a very good translation of it, namely, "How can this be, seeing that I am a virgin? I know not man." Now, there can be no conception without fire and passion, and here, the fire is supplied by the Holy Spirit. And Mary then agrees to give to God a human nature. And when she does this, there is something that really should not disturb our minds, namely the virgin birth. After all, now, in this church, there are certainly some converts. These converts can remember the exact moment in their lives when Christ was born in them. Many of us were baptized as infants. But if we had a second conversion and really began to give our lives to Christ, we can remember when Christ came and took possession of us. For example, Lydia was converted by Paul. Her ears were open to the word. That is the way it is described in the Acts of the Apostles. When therefore we receive grace and the gift of faith, what happens? God comes into our mind and his truth possesses our intellect. So that we have God's truth in the mind. God takes possession of our will. Because he becomes the primary object of our love. And God takes possession of the body to a great extent too, because the body becomes the temple of God. And St. Paul says, "Use your body as a reasonable service." And again, the body belongs to the Lord, and the Lord belongs to the body. So in every Christianization of a soul, you have what? You have God taking hold of that person. But God does not lay hold of us in each and every way in exactly the same way, because we do not give ourselves completely. Some have God's truth much more intimately and deeply than others. And he possesses the will of others far more strongly than those who are making compromises. And so it is with the body. But this is all done by the hearing of the Word of God, by the perception of the Word. Now we take the next step. If then God takes hold of our intellect and our will and our body, should it be surprising that there might be some creature in the world that would be so completely possessed by God that he would not only seize the will and the mind, but the body. And Christ would be physically conceived in her as Christ is spiritually conceived in us. In other words, there would be conception by perception. That is the virgin birth.

0: Father who art in heaven, hallowed be thy name. Thy kingdom come, thy will be done on earth as it is in heaven.
1: Give us this day our daily bread, and forgive us our trespasses, as we forgive those who trespass against us. And lead us not into temptation, but deliver us from evil. Amen.
0: Hail Mary, full of grace, the Lord is with thee. Blessed art thou among women, and blessed is the fruit of thy womb, Jesus.
1: Holy Mary, Mother of God, pray for us sinners now and at the hour of our death. Amen.
0: Hail Mary, full of grace, the Lord is with thee. Blessed art thou among women, and blessed is the fruit of thy womb, Jesus.
1: Holy Mary, Mother of God, pray for us sinners now and at the hour of our death. Amen.
0: Hail Mary, full of grace, the Lord is with thee. Blessed art thou amongst women, and blessed is the fruit of thy womb, Jesus.
1: Holy Mary, Mother of God, pray for us sinners now and at the hour of our death. Amen.
0: Glory be to the Father, and to the Son, and to the Holy Spirit.
1: As it was in the beginning, is now, and ever shall be, world without end. Amen.
0: The first sorrowful mystery, the agony in the garden.
2: Dear Jesus, your example of resignation, acceptance, and love makes us realize that the Father has our lives in his hands, and nothing happens to us that is not for our good.
0: Our Father who art in heaven, hallowed be thy name. Thy kingdom come, thy will be done on earth as it is in heaven.
1: Give us this day our daily bread, and forgive us our trespasses, as we forgive those who trespass against us. And lead us not into temptation, but deliver us from evil. Amen.
0: Hail Mary, full of grace, the Lord is with thee. Blessed art thou among women, and blessed is the fruit of thy womb, Jesus.
1: Holy Mary, Mother of God, pray for us sinners now and at the hour of our death. Amen.
0: Hail Mary, full of grace, the Lord is with thee. Blessed art thou amongst women, and blessed is the fruit of thy womb, Jesus.
1: Holy Mary, Mother of God, pray for us sinners now and at the hour of our death. Amen.
0: Hail Mary, full of grace, the Lord is with thee. Blessed art thou among women, and blessed is the fruit of thy womb, Jesus.
1: Holy Mary, Mother of God, pray for us sinners now and at the hour of our death. Amen.
0: Hail Mary, full of grace, the Lord is with thee. Blessed art thou amongst women, and blessed is the fruit of thy womb, Jesus.
1: Holy Mary, Mother of God, pray for us sinners now and at the hour of our death. Amen.
0: Hail Mary, full of grace, the Lord is with thee. Blessed art thou among women, and blessed is the fruit of thy womb, Jesus.
1: Holy Mary, Mother of God, pray for us sinners now and at the hour of our death. Amen.
0: Hail Mary, full of grace, the Lord is with thee. Blessed art thou amongst women, and blessed is the fruit of thy womb, Jesus.
1: Holy Mary, Mother of God, pray for us sinners now and at the hour of our death. Amen.
0: Hail Mary, full of grace, the Lord is with thee. Blessed art thou amongst women, and blessed is the fruit of thy womb, Jesus.
1: Holy Mary, Mother of God, pray for us sinners now and at the hour of our death. Amen.
0: Hail Mary, full of grace, the Lord is with thee. Blessed art thou amongst women, and blessed is the fruit of thy womb, Jesus.
1: Holy Mary,

0: Lord is with thee. Blessed art thou among women, and blessed is the fruit of thy womb, Jesus. Hail Mary, full of grace, the Lord is with thee. Blessed art thou among women, and blessed is the fruit of thy womb, Jesus.
1: Holy Mary, Mother of God, pray for us sinners, now and at the hour of our death. Amen.
0: Glory be to the Father, and to the Son, and to the Holy Spirit.
1: As it was in the beginning, is now, and ever shall be, world without end. Amen.
0: O my Jesus,
1: forgive us our sins, save us from the fires of hell, and lead all souls to heaven, especially those in most need of your mercy.
0: The second sorrowful mystery, the scourging at the pillar.
2: Dear Jesus, this incident was not only painful, but humiliating. Each stroke of the whip made you wince with pain, and the gaze of the onlookers made you feel like a worm and no man.
0: Our Father, who art in heaven, hallowed be thy name, thy kingdom come, thy will be done on earth as it is in heaven.
1: Give us this day our daily bread, and forgive us our trespasses, as we forgive those who trespass against us. And lead us not into temptation, but deliver us from evil. Amen.
0: Hail Mary, full of grace, the Lord is with thee. Blessed art thou among women, and blessed is the fruit of thy womb, Jesus.
1: Holy Mary, Mother of God, pray for us sinners now and at the hour of our death. Amen.
0: Hail Mary, full of grace, the Lord is with thee. Blessed art thou among women, and blessed is the fruit of thy womb, Jesus.
1: Holy Mary, Mother of God, pray for us sinners now and at the hour of our death. Amen.
0: Hail Mary, full of grace, the Lord is with thee. Blessed art thou among women, and blessed is the fruit of thy womb, Jesus.
1: Holy Mary, Mother of God, pray for us sinners now and at the hour of our death. Amen.
0: Hail Mary, full of grace, the Lord is with thee. Blessed art thou among women, and blessed is the fruit of thy womb, Jesus.
1: Holy Mary, Mother of God, pray for us sinners, now and at the hour of our death. Amen.
0: Hail Mary, full of grace, the Lord is with thee. Blessed art thou amongst women, and blessed is the fruit of thy womb, Jesus.
1: Holy Mary, Mother of God, pray for us sinners, now and at the hour of our death. Amen.
0: Hail Mary, full of grace, the Lord is with thee. Blessed art thou amongst women, and blessed is the fruit of thy womb, Jesus.
1: Holy Mary, Mother of God, pray for us sinners now and at the hour of our death. Amen.
0: Hail Mary, full of grace, the Lord is with thee. Blessed art thou amongst women, and blessed is the fruit of thy womb, Jesus.
1: Holy Mary, Mother of God, pray for us sinners now and at the hour of our death.
0: Hail Mary, full of grace, the Lord is with thee. Blessed art thou among women, and blessed is the fruit of thy womb, Jesus.
1: Holy Mary, Mother of God, pray for us sinners now and at the hour of our death. Amen.
0: Hail Mary, full of grace, the Lord is with thee. Blessed art thou amongst women, and blessed is the fruit of thy womb, Jesus.
1: Holy Mary,
0: full of grace, the Lord is with thee. Blessed art thou amongst women, and blessed is the fruit of thy womb, Jesus.
1: Holy Mary, Mother of God, pray for us sinners now and at the hour of our death. Amen.
0: Glory be to the Father, and to the Son, and to the Holy Spirit.
1: As it was in the beginning, is now, and ever shall be, world without end. Amen.
0: my Jesus.
1: Forgive us our sins, save us from the fires of hell, and lead all souls to heaven, especially those who most need thy mercy.
0: The third sorrowful mystery, the crowning with thorns.
2: Dear Jesus, our lack of confidence in your mercy and the lukewarmness of our love braided the crown of thorns, this instrument of torture, into a wreath of unspeakable pain.
0: Our Father, who art in heaven, hallowed be thy name. Thy kingdom come, thy will be done on earth as it is in heaven.
1: Give us this day our daily bread, and forgive us our trespasses, as we forgive those who trespass against us. And lead us not into temptation, but
0: Hail Mary, full of grace, the Lord is with thee. Blessed art thou among women, and blessed is the fruit of thy womb, Jesus.
1: Holy Mary, Mother of God, pray for us sinners now and at the hour of our death. Amen.
0: Hail Mary, full of grace, the Lord is with thee. Blessed art thou amongst women, and blessed is the fruit of thy womb, Jesus.
1: Amen.

0: blessed art thou amongst women, and blessed is the fruit of thy womb, Jesus. Hail Mary, full of grace, the Lord is with thee. Blessed art thou among women, and blessed is the fruit of thy womb, Jesus.
1: Holy Mary, Mother of God, pray for us sinners now and at the hour of our death. Amen.
0: Hail Mary, full of grace, the Lord is with thee. Blessed art thou among women, and blessed is the fruit of thy womb, Jesus.
1: Holy Mary, Mother of God, pray for us sinners now and at the hour of our death. Amen.
0: Hail Mary, full of grace, the Lord is with thee. Blessed art thou amongst the women, and blessed is the fruit of thy womb, Jesus.
1: Holy Mary, Mother of God, pray for us sinners now and at the hour of our death. Amen.
0: Hail Mary, full of grace, the Lord is with thee. Blessed art thou amongst women, and blessed is the fruit of thy womb, Jesus. Full of grace, the Lord is with thee. Blessed art thou amongst women, and blessed is the fruit of thy womb, Jesus.
1: Holy Mary, Mother of God, pray for us sinners now and at the hour of our death. Amen.
0: Hail Mary, full of grace, the Lord is with thee. Blessed art thou amongst women, and blessed is the fruit of thy womb, Jesus.
1: Holy Mary,
0: full of grace, the Lord is with thee. Blessed art thou amongst women, and blessed is the fruit of thy womb, Jesus.
1: Holy Mary, Mother of God, pray for us sinners now and at the hour of our death. Amen.
0: Glory be to the Father, and to the Son, and to the Holy Spirit.
1: As it was in the beginning, is now, and ever shall be, world without end. Amen.
0: Oh, my Jesus. The fourth sorrowful mystery, the carrying of the cross.
2: You loved us enough, dear Jesus, to take upon your bleeding shoulders the wood of your cross. May our cross be one cross, dear Jesus, that together we may glorify the Father and save souls.
0: Our Father, who art in heaven, hallowed be thy name. Thy kingdom come, thy will be done on earth as it is in heaven.
1: Give us this day our daily bread, and forgive us our trespasses, as we forgive those who trespass against us. And lead us not into temptation, but deliver us from evil. Amen.
0: Hail Mary, full of grace, the Lord is with thee. Blessed art thou among women, and blessed is the fruit of thy womb, Jesus.
1: Holy Mary, Mother of God, pray for us sinners now and at the hour of our death. Amen.
0: Hail Mary, full of grace, the Lord is with thee. Blessed art thou amongst women, and blessed is the fruit of thy womb, Jesus.
1: Holy Mary, Mother of God, pray for us sinners now and at the hour of our death. Amen.
0: Hail Mary, full of grace, the Lord is with thee. Blessed art thou amongst women, and blessed is the fruit of thy womb, Jesus.
1: Holy Mary, Mother of God, pray for us sinners now and at the hour of our death. Amen.
0: Hail Mary, full of grace, the Lord is with thee. Blessed art thou among women, and blessed is the fruit of thy womb, Jesus.
1: Holy Mary, Mother of God, pray for us sinners now and at the hour of our death. Amen.
0: Hail Mary, full of grace, the Lord is with thee. Blessed art thou among women, and blessed is the fruit of thy womb, Jesus.
1: Holy Mary, Mother of God, pray for us sinners now and at the hour of our death. Amen.
0: Hail Mary, full of grace, the Lord is with thee. Blessed art thou amongst the women, and blessed is the fruit of thy womb, Jesus. Full of grace, the Lord is with thee. Blessed art thou among women, and blessed is the fruit of thy womb, Jesus.
1: Holy Mary, Mother of God, pray for us sinners now and at the hour of our death. Amen.
0: Hail Mary, full of grace, the Lord is with thee. Blessed art thou amongst women, and blessed is the fruit of thy womb, Jesus.
1: Holy Mary,
0: full of grace, the Lord is with thee. Blessed art thou amongst women, and blessed is the fruit of thy womb, Jesus.
1: Holy Mary, Mother of God, pray for us sinners now and at the hour of our death. Amen.
0: Hail Mary, full of grace, the Lord is with thee. Blessed art thou amongst women, and blessed is the fruit of thy womb, Jesus.
1: Holy Mary,
0: be to the Father, and to the Son, and to the Holy Spirit.
1: As it was in the beginning, is now, and ever shall be, world without end. Amen.
0: O my Jesus,
1: forgive us our sins, save us from fires of hell, and lead all souls to heaven, especially those who most need thy mercy.
0: The fifth sorrowful mystery, the crucifixion.
2: You gave your life for us when we were yet sinners. Help us, Jesus, to see your loving gaze as you looked up to the Father with abandonment, at the thief with mercy, and at your mother with love.
0: Our Father, who art in heaven, hallowed be thy name, thy kingdom come, thy will be done on earth as it is in heaven.
1: Give us this day our daily bread.
0: Full of grace, the Lord is with thee. Blessed art thou amongst the women, and blessed is the fruit of thy womb, Jesus.
1: Holy Mary, Mother of God, pray for us sinners now and at the hour of our death. Amen.
0: Hail Mary, full of grace, the Lord is with thee. Blessed art thou amongst women, and blessed is the fruit of thy womb, Jesus.
1: Holy Mary,
0: full of grace, the Lord is with thee. Blessed art thou amongst women, and blessed is the fruit of thy womb, Jesus.
1: Holy Mary, Mother of God, pray for us sinners now and at the hour of our death. Amen.
0: Hail Mary, full of grace, the Lord is with thee. Blessed art thou amongst women, and blessed is the fruit of thy womb, Jesus.
1: Holy Mary,
0: full of grace, the Lord is with thee. Blessed art thou amongst women, and blessed is the fruit of thy womb, Jesus.
1: Holy Mary, Mother of God, pray for us sinners now and at the hour of our death. Amen.
0: Hail Mary, full of grace, the Lord is with thee. Blessed art thou amongst women, and blessed is the fruit of thy womb, Jesus.
1: Holy Mary,
0: full of grace, the Lord is with thee. Blessed art thou amongst women, and blessed is the fruit of thy womb, Jesus.
1: Holy Mary, Mother of God, pray for us sinners now and at the hour of our death. Amen.
0: Hail Mary, full of grace, the Lord is with thee. Blessed art thou amongst women, and blessed is the fruit of thy womb, Jesus. Full of grace, the Lord is with thee. Blessed art thou amongst women, and blessed is the fruit of thy womb, Jesus.
1: Holy
0: Is with thee. Blessed art thou among women, and blessed is the fruit of thy womb, Jesus.
1: Holy Mary, Mother of God, pray for us sinners now and at the hour of our death. Amen.
0: Glory be to the Father, and to the Son, and to the Holy Spirit.
1: As it was in the beginning, is now, and ever shall be, world.
0: My Jesus.
1: Forgive us our sins, save us from the fires of hell, and lead all souls to heaven, especially those who most need thy mercy.
0: Hail, Holy Queen.
1: Mother.

0: the Holy Mother of God.
1: That is unity and worthy of the promises of Christ.
0: Let us pray. O God,
1: whose only begotten Son, by his life, death, and resurrection, has purchased for us the glories of eternal life, grant us this issue, that we may take it upon these mysteries of the Most Holy Virgin, of the Blessed Virgin Mary, we may
0: May the Divine's assistance remain always with us.
1: And may the souls of faithful departed, with the mercy of God, rest in peace. Amen.
0: In the name of the Father, and the Son, and the Holy Spirit.
1: Amen.
2: Please join us in praying the morning offering. In the name of the Father, and of the Son, and of the Holy Spirit. Amen. O Jesus, through the Immaculate Heart of Mary, I offer you my prayers, works, joys, and sufferings of this day. For all the intentions of your Sacred Heart, in union with the Holy Sacrifice of the Mass throughout the world, in reparation for my sins, for the intentions of all my relatives and friends, and in particular for the intentions of the Holy Father this month. In the name of the Father, and of the Son, and of the Holy Spirit, Amen.
3: 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On May 29th, we celebrate the feast of St. Mary Magdalene of Pazzi, Virgin. Caterina Lucrezia de Pazzi was born to a noble Italian family in Florence in the year of our Lord 1566. She was deeply pious from an early age, regularly giving her food to the poor, practicing basic mortifications, and instructing other children in the faith. After making her first communion, she privately consecrated her virginity to God. Though her parents wished her to marry and several times tested her vocation, eventually they gave their blessing for Caterina to enter the Carmelites, which she did at the age of 15, taking the name Mary Magdalene. Sister Mary Magdalene continued her mortifications, often to extreme degrees thanks to her particular graces, which also included prophecy and the reading of hearts. At times her own heart literally burned with charity, requiring her to splash cold water upon her chest. She experienced frequent ecstasies, contrasted by periods of great spiritual dryness or temptations. After a prolonged final illness, she died at just 41 years of age in the year of our Lord 1607. Her body was found to be incorrupt, and many miracles have taken place at her shrine. Sister Mary Magdalene is also celebrated on May 25th. Also honored on this day are Saints Conan the Elder and Younger, Saint Bona of Pisa, patroness of couriers and flight attendants, and many other martyrs, confessors, and holy virgins. For more about the saints and seasons of the Catholic Church, visit thestationofthecross.com/saints-and-seasons.
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2: Today we honor St. Mary Magdalene de Pazzi. St. Mary Magdalene de Pazzi was born in 1566 of the second most prominent family in Florence. That is, after the famous family of the Medici. And Catherine, as was her baptismal name, entered the Carmelite monastery there in Florence after growing up as a young child, living very piously, when she was at the age of 16. And her parents, who originally wanted her to marry and did find several suitors to marry their daughter, eventually gave in to Catherine's request, though with much reluctance. She chose that particular monastery, the Carmelite monastery there at Florence, called Holy Mary of the Angels, because they were able to receive Holy Communion every day, which was something rare at the time. And Catherine had a special devotion and ardent love for our Lord in Holy Communion. She felt within herself a great desire also to suffer for the love of her divine spouse and also for sinners. And while we know St. Teresa of Avila was famous for having said, "To suffer or to die," St. Mary Magdalene de Pazzi, the name that she received upon making her vows, used to say, "To suffer and not to die." She desired to continue to live simply to suffer. Again, not for its own sake, but out of love for God and for the salvation of souls. And so our Lord tried her in various ways, both interiorly by means of temptations, aridity in prayer and desolation, and also exteriorly by means of bodily sickness. Practically speaking, much like St. Teresa of Avila, St. Mary Magdalene de Pazzi was always sick. And she was also assaulted by diabolical attacks. But she remained patient, steadfast, generous, and joyful throughout it all for love, which motivated her. And so our Lord rewarded her constancy with various mystical gifts, ecstasy, the ability to read hearts, both of her novices and also those who were outside of the cloister, and also to foretell future events. She died on May 25th after enduring a painful sickness, which lasted for 3 years, in the year 1607. And her body remains incorrupt in Florence even till this day. And so the life and example of St. Mary Magdalene reminds us of the great value of suffering for the love of God and the salvation of souls. That is, suffering enables us to demonstrate our love for God and also to grow in it. If, in order to unite our wills with God's will, if doing what we know is pleasing to Him costs us some suffering or some sacrifice, then there is a proof of true love for God and not a love that is self-seeking. We also know that our suffering, united with the sufferings of Christ, can obtain the grace of conversion and salvation for souls. As St. Paul says in his letter to the Colossians, "I now rejoice in my sufferings for you and fill up those things that are wanting of the sufferings of Christ in my flesh for his body, which is the church." May we all be as generous and constant in our service of the Lord as Saint Mary Magdalene de Pazzi. In the name of the Father, and of the Son, and of the Holy Spirit.
1: We hope you enjoyed that sermon entitled Saint Mary Magdalene de Pazzi. Our next sermon is entitled Keeping the Focus Off Ourselves.
3: The first reading today, St. Paul tells the Corinthians that he who boasts, let him boast in the Lord. Now, while there are a number of verses that are taken out of the reading, we also, though, look at what happens at the end of the reading. And he says, I betrothed you as to one spouse, that I might present you a chaste virgin to Christ. Now, we know in this same letter that St. Paul boasts about someone else. He boasts about someone who had died and went to the third heaven and heard things that couldn't be spoken and all these different things. And he says, I'll not boast of myself, but I'll boast of this other person. But if you think about it, even that, he's boasting in the Lord. So he's not boasting so much of the Lord, but of somebody who, because of the Lord, is able to go to heaven. The person came back to life. Of course, the commentators assume that it was St. Paul himself when he was stoned to death and then came back to life. But regardless, doesn't say that. And so we look at that and say, all right, he's not boasting about himself. He's boasting about the goodness of God. Now, in the context, then, when we look at this and we say, all right, he's telling us to boast in the Lord, and then he boasts about this other person in the Lord, and he talks to the Corinthians about how he had given them to Christ as a chaste virgin to one spouse. Well, in that case, each one of us can look also at our vocation, and we can ask ourselves, in what do I boast? If you are married, can boast of your spouse. Not of your own things, but of your spouse's things. The goodness that God has blessed you with in this particular individual. And glory in that person, in the Lord. Again, it's not just the natural human accomplishments of the person, but rather in the Lord. What has God done for this person? And that in his mercy, he's given this person to you to love you and for you to love. If your call is not to be married, then it is in the Lord himself. Because that's the one then who is espoused to your soul. And so we boast then in the same way of the one who is the spiritual spouse, the divine spouse. Everyone can do that, whether they're called to married life or not. But those called to married life in a special way are able to boast of this other individual in the Lord. The key in all of this is getting the focus off of ourselves. That's the point St. Paul is making. If he's telling us to boast in the Lord, he's telling us about this other individual in the Lord, but not of himself. He's showing the people, don't boast about your own accomplishments. Don't boast about yourself. What good is it going to get us anyway? But rather what we need to be doing is keeping our focus on heaven, and then we can boast of the things of heaven. And if you're boasting of the things of heaven, bringing this back around to where it started, if you're called to be married, your spouse is a gift from heaven. How often do married people think that way? Oftentimes we don't. But if you're in a sacramental marriage, it is because God has called you to this. And God is the one who's put your souls together. God is the one who has lifted you up and now wants to raise you up so the two of you can become saints together. It is all of heaven, and it leads to heaven. And that's why one can boast in that way. And therefore, again, if you just look on the practical order, the two are to serve one another. They're to keep the focus off of themselves and keep it on the spouse. For those not called to the married state, then that's exactly what we're supposed to do as well. Keep our focus on the spouse of our soul, on Jesus. Keep it off of ourselves and anyone whom the Lord has put into our lives. That sounds like such an easy thing to do, and it should be. But we know how difficult it is. And there's only one reason why it's difficult. That's because we're in love with ourselves. The more that you're in love with somebody else, the more you're going to focus on that other person. And so if you're in love with this other human being in the Lord, you're going to rejoice in that person. You're going to boast in that person. If you're in love with the Lord, you're going to rejoice in Him and you're going to boast of Him. If you're in love with yourself, it's all about me. I'll boast about me. I'll talk about me. It's all about me. Isn't that what our society is all about? Because they've taken their focus off of God. They've rejected God and they've put themselves in God's place. And so the focus is all on themselves. But again, just looking at this within the context of married life, to see what a beautiful thing God has done, how He has made married life so much about becoming saints. It helps you to keep your focus off yourself. Everything in marriage is about the other person and the children that would follow from it. It's not about ourselves. And so if we can learn that in a marital situation, that can then bring us to focus on the Lord, get the focus off ourselves. For those who are single, it actually is a little bit more difficult because we spend so much time by ourselves that it's easy just to focus on the self. Which is why we need to do what St. Paul tells us to do, and that's to pray always, so that we can keep the focus off of ourselves and on the Lord. Then whatever we're doing in the Lord. Which a married couple can do the same. But the whole point is charity. The love of God, the love of neighbor. That's what it needs to be about. So again, even in boasting of the spouse, it has to be in the Lord. Because you have to love that person in the Lord, which means we have to love God first, and then we have to love this other person with the love of God, with the love that flows from God, because we love God. Because otherwise, if it's just on the natural level, that's where it's going to stay. It doesn't lead you to become a saint, even in married life, if it just stays on the natural level. It needs to be spiritual. It needs to lift one up. But that's the call for all of us. So put the focus on the Lord. And if you're called to married life, focus on that other person in the Lord. Love that person in the Lord and love the Lord in that person so that you're serving that other and you're serving the Lord. What a beautiful thing. What a glorious thing that God has done in giving us this wonderful sacrament. So again, something that we can all ponder and look at what that means, not only for people who are married, but for those who are single as well. Those who are consecrated to the Lord in a special way, for women who are consecrated, they're to be the spouse of the Lord. So the same principle is there, it's just the Lord is the spouse. So you don't just have to serve Him in the Lord because you're serving the Lord, period. What a beautiful thing. So bring all that to prayer and ask yourself, am I really loving as I'm asked to love? If you're called to be married, am I loving my spouse the way that I promised to God and to this other person that I would love my spouse? Or am I focused more on myself than on my spouse? That's where marriages get in trouble. Because it's two selfish people that are focused on themselves rather than two people practicing the love that they promised and focusing on the other. So if we can get the focus off ourselves and put it on the other, that's where we can really grow the most and become the saints that God has called us to be.
1: We hope you enjoyed that sermon entitled, Keeping the Focus Off Ourselves. Our next sermon is entitled, Keep Persevering.
4: Amen. Today, I would like to speak about, and indeed will speak about, Mary Magdalene de Pazzi, given to mystic devotions, 1500s is when she was born. But she, listen to her life; she sounds just like almost like a normal person who just had mystical visions. She responded very well. She wasn't like she struggled with the stuff that we normally struggle with. It wasn't easy for her to do these things God asked her to do. She just had a great generosity. So that, to me, is what comes out in the life of Mary Magdalene de Pazzi, is generosity and a willingness to suffer what she didn't really want to suffer. So we'll hear a bit about this. So let's see. She was born in Florence in 1566. And this made a huge difference. She was taught mental prayer when she was 9 years old. We think that kids can't pay attention these days. Well, adults can't pay attention these days. But 9 years old, at the request of her mother wanted her to be taught mental prayer. And so beginning at nine, a little Mary Magdalene de Pazzi, her name was Catherine, her birth name was Catherine, she would spend 30 minutes a day in mental prayer. And that certainly laid the foundation for what God was able to do with the whole rest of her life. When she was 12 years old, she experienced her first religious ecstasy. It says while watching a sunset, she was looking at a sunset and had this kind of vision or understanding of the presence of God, and it left her completely speechless. So she's given over to mental prayer from the very early age, and so she ends up entering the Carmelite order. It's St. Mary's of the Angels, and she chose that particular Carmelite order because they had the unusual practice at that time of receiving Holy Communion every single day. How very unusual! So that's where she wanted to be, and it was. There she had another mystical experience, and the other nuns saw her weeping before a crucifix. And she said, "O love, you are neither known nor loved." She was refused. She wanted to make an early profession, but she was refused. And a month later, she fell deathly ill. And so they thought she was going to die. So they went ahead and had her professed while she was on a stretcher. There in the chapel, so to kind of give her that in case she did die. So after that, she made that profession. She was still ill. She was still very ill, but she had 40 days of ecstasies every single day, having a vision or presence of God or something that just left her with unspeakable joy in spite of the fact that she was in unspeakable physical anguish. So kind of like the way that God does things, right? He doesn't, like Our Lady said, I think it was to the shepherd children. St. Bernadette, I cannot promise you happy in this life, but only in the next. God's not going to remove suffering from this life, but if we turn to Him, if we turn to Him, especially in prayer, He will give us consolations such that the physical sufferings aren't so important. We don't notice them as much. So in one of these experiences, our Lord took her heart and hid it in His own, telling her He would not return it until it was wholly pure and filled with love. At the end of this 40 days of ecstasies, our Lord offered her a crown of flowers or a crown of thorns. Of course, she chose the crown of thorns. After that 40 days of ecstasies would come 5 years of interior darkness. Very difficult, desolation, period of desolation. And our Lord told her this. He said, Before this trial, our Lord said, I will take away not the grace, but the feeling of grace. Though I will seem to leave you, I will be closer to you. And it's easy to hear those words, but then it's a different thing to experience them. So at the age, it says, of 19, she started 5 years of dryness and desolation in which she was repelled by prayer and tempted by everything. She referred to her own heart as a pitch dark room with only a feeble light shining through that made the darkness deeper. She was so depressed, they found her twice close to suicide. All she could do to fight back was to hold on to prayer, penance, and serving others. Even though it appeared it was hopeless, why even bother? I'm going to hell anyways. Everything's lost. This is, you know. She kept fighting. She kept pushing forward. Her trial ended in 1590, and so she made it through that dark period, 5 years of desolation. Many years, you know, I think it was St. Paul of the Cross. He experienced 40 years of this kind of desolation. So we shouldn't be surprised if we feel something similar. This happens to the saints too. Now, after this, it says she asked for two particular graces, two particular gifts that she wanted to receive. And it was interesting. The first one, she wanted to always have God's presence before her. And that's very, remember, O man, thy last end, and thou shalt never sin. So it's something similar to that, always having the presence of God before her so that she would never sin and always choose the best path. And the other one, she wanted to be able to look upon any neighbor as good and holy without any judgment at all. So two very good gifts to ask for. I want to be able to have the presence of God before me and be able to look at my neighbor without judgment as being good and holy. Great, great graces to ask for. She continued to have these mystical experiences, but always did her best to hide it. Once God commanded her to go barefoot as part of her penance, and she had the permission from her superiors and all to do this, but she didn't want anybody to know she was doing a different penance. So she cut out the soles of her shoes so it looked like she was wearing shoes and nobody could tell that she was actually doing the penance. So very, very clever. I'm reminded of, I can't remember this saint. It might have been Saint Hedwig, I'm not sure, but she was forbidden, or she was commanded by her spiritual director. She had to wear shoes, and so Saint Hedwig wore them on her hands instead of her feet. Said, "You didn't say wear. I had to wear them." So that's what the saints do. Like they do this kind of stuff. They're very clever. They're obedient, but they want to do penance, right? They just have that desire to show their love for God. So, this is where our effort should be going. Instead of scheming and thinking about all these other things that don't matter, this is where, you know, the thoughts of the saints were. It wasn't easy. There was one time, she was found weeping before the cross. And remember that first time she was found weeping before the cross, and she said, you know, oh love, you are neither known nor loved. Jesus was overwhelmed with love for God. Well, this time they found her weeping before the crucifix and asked her why. And she said it was because she was having to force herself to do the right thing, and she didn't want to do it. So she was weeping because of the wickedness she found in herself. I know this is the right thing. I know I'm supposed to do the right thing, but I don't want to do it. And she was weeping because of that. Despite all these ecstasies, all this love of God, the presence of God always before her, she still had to force herself to do the right thing. She was criticized on a number of occasions. Once she responded to a nun, may God reward you. You have spoken truly, was what she would say to these other nuns. But she said it was difficult to do that. It was difficult to keep her patience with other nuns, or not to get angry and so on. Even she still struggled with that. Says she was very practical. In addition to having these mystical experiences, she was made a novice mistress, and she's no wilting violet, I think is the term. One of the novices asked her permission to kind of display a fault or an imperfection, so that the other novices wouldn't think so highly of her. And Mary Magdalene de Pazzi answered this novice and said, you don't need to do that because the other novices don't respect you nearly as much as you think. What you're going to pretend to be, they already think that you're there. So don't worry about it. So she was very blunt in that regards. So eventually, in 1604, it says that headaches and paralyzation confined her to bed. Her nerves were so sensitive that she could not be touched without agonizing pain. And she actually prayed that the suffering she would recover, the sufferings would be lessened. But she took the fact that her prayers were not being answered as a sure sign that God's will was being done. So she suffered in this manner for 3 years before finally dying on May 25th, 1607, at the age of 41. So I think it's so important, going back to those words of our Lord to her earlier in life, I will not take away the grace, but I will take away the feeling of grace. Though I will seem to leave you, I will be even closer to you. You know, how often have we felt far away from God? How often have we felt like, I'm the worst parent in the world. I'm the worst person in the world. I'm the worst spouse in the world. I'm the worst priest in the world. Whatever. I'm the worst nun. I mean, anybody who's paying attention to sanctity has probably at least felt something like that. That's not surprising, and that's not unusual. And if God's... This is the reason why saints have these experiences. This is the reason why God appears to some of his saints, so that he doesn't have to appear to everybody. So that we can read the lives of the saints and be like, I will not take away the grace, but the feeling of grace. And feelings, feelings are not sins, and feelings is not sanctity either. Feelings is not going to get us into heaven, right? It's the disposition, it's the will. The desire to do God's will, the desire to correspond with grace as much as we can, right? And then following through. It's going to be actions. And look at what she did. All she could do in this period of depression, when she was close to suicide, she fought back by prayer, penance, and serving others, even when it appeared useless. What's the point? And she kept going. So how many times have we felt that way in life? I do all these prayers, I do all this meditation, I do my spiritual reading, and I don't feel anything. And it feels like I'm in the same place as 20 years ago, and the same sin, the same fault, etc. Her desolation lasted 5 years, but like I said, other saints lasted 25 years, 40 years, whatever it was. So it was the generosity. As I said in the beginning, she was just willing to suffer whatever. That's why she chose the crown of thorns. What do you want me to suffer, God? Okay, fine, I'll do it. You want me to suffer? He says, I'm going to take away not grace. I'll take away the feeling of grace for the rest of your life. Okay. Should we not be willing to suffer that? So be generous. Don't get caught up in what things feel like, what your spiritual life feels like, what it seems like. Because God, he can be working miracles in our soul, all kinds of things we have no idea going on under the surface. We can't feel grace. We can't feel the supernatural. We just have to trust that God is doing his thing, and we be as faithful to him as we can, even though it seems like it's not going to do any good. And as far as St. Mary Magdalene de Pazzi, here we are 500 years later talking about the good example of her life. I'm sure she could have no idea when she was in the midst of that desolation. You know, people 500 years from now are going to be talking about your life. Yeah, right. Who would even talk about me? I'm the worst person ever. And yet here we are. Right. So that can be you. Right. And maybe not a canonized saint, but in heaven, people are going to be talking about you because heaven knows who you are. Every saint knows who you are, and they want you to be up there with them. So let us keep that in mind. We can be united with the saints. We just have to resolve to endure darkness here in this life, if that's what God wants, and keep persevering. Do what's right in front of us. So may St. Mary Magdalene de Pazzi pray for us, and God bless you all. In the name of the Father, Son, and the Holy Ghost. Amen.
1: We hope you enjoyed that sermon entitled, Keep Persevering. Our next sermon is entitled, Miracles Through Mary.
5: Have faith in God, our Lord tells us. I say to you, whoever says to this mountain, be lifted up, thrown into the sea, and does not doubt in his heart, but believes that what he says will happen, it shall be done for him. As we draw to a close of the month of May, month of Our Lady, we remind ourselves that our Lord loves to work his greatest miracles, greatest prodigies, especially through Our Lady. to humble the proud and to exalt the humble and those who trust in him with a great faith. It will be a sermon in and of itself to list all those prodigies which our Lord has worked in history through Our Lady. Today we'll look at just one to revive our faith. And it's a story, a true story, an extraordinary story. We'll call it miraculous when the church calls it miraculous, but for now, extraordinary story given by Father John Hardin. You might be familiar with that name. Holy Jesuit who died relatively recently in the year 2000. And he tells a little episode in which his faith in God, his faith in Our Lady as the instrument of God's wonders, his faith in the goodness of God grew immensely. What happens? Well, Father John Hardin will tell us himself. We'll just read this little narration, which he many times gave. And it's a story of the miraculous metal, a humble little instrument, which God uses what? To do what? To work wonders in our lives, provided we believe, provided we have that humble faith, that humble unwavering faith in his power and in the intercession of Our Lady. So let's see what this story is all about. Father John Hardin begins, "One of the most memorable experiences that I have ever had was with the miraculous medal. It changed my life." When was this? It was in the fall of 1948. This was just shortly after Father Hardin was ordained. And he was working in Ohio at that time. In October of that year, a Vincentian priest came to speak to us young Jesuit priests. A Vincentian priest is a priest of the order founded by St. Vincent de Paul. A Jesuit priest is a member of the order of St. Ignatius of Loyola, the Company of Jesus. So this Vincentian priest comes to talk to us young Jesuit priests. He encouraged us to obtain faculties, as they are called, to enroll people in the confraternity of the miraculous medal. Among other things, he said, "Fathers, the miraculous medal works. Miracles have been performed by Our Lady through the miraculous medal." I was not impressed by what the Vincentian priest was telling us. I was not the medal-wearing kind of person, and I certainly did not have a miraculous medal. But I thought to myself, it doesn't cost me anything, so I put my name down to get a 4-page leaflet from the Vincentians with the formula for blessing the medals and enrolling people in a confraternity. 2 weeks later, the formula arrived. Father Hardin stuck it in his breviary and forgot all about it. Just a little parenthetical note here. Father Hardin wasn't a priest without faith before this.

0: irreparable brain damage. So after blessing the boy and consoling his parents, I was about to leave his hospital room. There was nothing more to be done. I'm sure his words of consolation were very sound in doctrine, but there was nothing more to be done, Father Harding thought. But then another thought came to him, that Vincentian priest. He had told us, fathers, the miraculous metal works. Now, this will be a time to test its alleged miraculous powers, Father Harding thought. I didn't have a miraculous medal of my own, and everyone I asked didn't have one either. But I persisted, and finally one of the nursing sisters on night duty found a miraculous medal. Now, you don't just bless the medal. You have to actually enroll a person in it. You recite a short formula, and you put the medal on his or her neck. So Father Harding now begins to look for a string for this miraculous medal, a chain or a ribbon. So the sister nurse found also a blue ribbon for the medal, which made me feel silly. What was I doing with medals and blue ribbons anyway, Father Harding says. However, humbly I blessed the medal and had the father hold the leaflet for investing a person in the confraternity of the miraculous medal. I proceeded to recite the words of investiture. It was costing him nothing. No sooner did I finish the prayer of enrolling the boy in a confraternity than he opened his eyes for the first time in 2 weeks. He saw his mother and said, Mom, I want some ice cream. This was a boy who had been in a coma ever since the accident, hadn't been eating, hadn't been moving, hadn't been responsive, hadn't been at all responding to his surroundings. All of a sudden wakes up, Mom, I want some ice cream. Then he proceeded to talk to his father and mother. After a few minutes of stunned silence, a doctor was called in. The doctor examined the boy and told the parents they could give him something to eat. The next day began a series of tests on the boy's condition. X-rays showed the brain damage was gone. And this is something that doesn't just happen like that. Brain damage doesn't just go away like that. Then still more tests. After 3 days, when all examinations showed there was complete restoration to health, the boy was released from the hospital. This experience, Father Harding says, so changed my life that I have not been the same since. My faith in God, faith in his power to work miracles, was strengthened beyond description. Since then, of course, I have been promoting devotion to Our Lady and the use of the miraculous medal. The wonders she performs, provided we believe, are extraordinary. The wonders Our Lady works, or rather God works through her, provided we believe, are extraordinary, are nothing short of miraculous. That's why our Lord tells us in the gospel today, have faith in God. All that you ask for in prayer, believe that you will receive it, and it shall be yours. Every once in a while we hear of a miracle or of an extraordinary story like this to strengthen our faith. Our Lord always hears our prayers. Our Lady always hears our prayers. Not always is what we want to see granted to us, but always what we need is granted to us. Our Lord and Our Lady always hear our prayers. And sometimes they even work incredible miracles to strengthen that faith, to confirm their goodness, to make us pray all the more trustingly in them. So let us have faith in God. Let us have faith in Our Lady. Our Lord loves to work his greatest miracles precisely through her. Let us turn to her with confidence, and all that we ask for in prayer, let us believe that it will be ours, and it shall be ours through her. Praised be Jesus and Mary.
1: We hope you enjoyed that sermon entitled Miracles Through Mary. Our next sermon is entitled To Suffer and Not Die.
2: In the name of the Father, and of the Son, and of the Holy Spirit. Amen. Dear brothers and sisters in Christ, today we celebrate an Italian saint, a Carmelite nun, Saint Mary Magdalene of Pazzi. Saint Mary Magdalene was from Florence, from a noble family, the family de Pazzi.

0: She entered the Carmelite order, and this monastery in Florence was a reform of the monastic Carmelite life under the local diocesan bishop. Saint Mary Magdalene had many visions in her life. She is a great mystic. And most of her works, she wrote many spiritual writings. Most of her writings were notes taken by some sisters during her ecstasies while she was having a dialogue either with Jesus or with Our Lady, with the mystery of the Holy Trinity, with the Trinity itself. She had many gifts in her life. Her spirituality is a Carmelite spirituality, and following in the footsteps of Saint the Great, Teresa of Avila, she shaped, so to speak, the Carmelite life in a more Italian way. While the motto of Saint Teresa of Avila was either dying or suffering, Saint Teresa wanted to suffer as much as she could in order to be completely conformed to Jesus. Saint Mary Magdalene of Pazzi tried to do something more, to say something more, and her motto was either. Her motto was instead living with suffering but without dying, to suffer and not to die. So suffering was conceived by Saint Mary Magdalene as a way to be completely conformed to the love of Christ. In some of her mystical experiences, she used to go to the very top of her monastery in order to cry aloud to all the city of Florence, "The love is not loved. Come to love the love, because Jesus, the love, is not loved." And she tried with this conformity to Jesus, especially by bearing all sufferings and penances, to be conformed to his crucified love, to be conformed to the love of Christ by accepting all pains and sufferings. There is a beautiful expression of Saint Mary Magdalene when she says that all pains must be very dear to us, as sweet to us, because all pains, small or big, have all passed through the humanity of our Lord Jesus Christ. Jesus has experienced all possible pains that we might face in our daily Christian life. She had a great devotion to our Blessed Mother Mary, and also some very important mystical Marian experiences. For example, it was Our Lady who espoused her with Jesus, and it was Our Lady that on the day of her profession, the profession of her vows, gave to her veil of purity so that she could be completely espoused and with Jesus, the love of her life. But Jesus himself promised her and did, in fact, give to her as a gift of his love, the heart of Our Lady. This is another beautiful moment in St. Mary Magdalene's life. One day Jesus came to speak to her and wanted to give her the heart of Our Lady in order to love with that new heart. And Jesus said, "You will experience that you have got this great gift because of your new love, to suffer for me as much as you could, and the zeal just devouring you, so to say, to save all souls. In the life of St. Mary Magdalene, there is always an important reference to Our Lady as the co-redemptrix. She does not use precisely the word co-redemptrix, but most of the times she addresses Our Blessed Mother Mary in her writings or her dialogues. There is always a reference to Our Lady as the sorrowful mother, participating in the pain of our Lord, in his sorrowful passion, in order to redeem us. And Jesus now is making St. Mary Magdalene a co-redeemer with the heart of Our Blessed Mother Mary. Finally, there is another beautiful experience, mystical experience, in St. Mary Magdalene's life. One day, St. Augustine appeared to her and wrote on her heart these words in Latin: purity, puritas, coniuxit verbum ad Maria. Purity united the divine word to Mary. Suffering in her life was always a way to be purified and to live out this total purity for Jesus, to have the purity of Mary, to be pure enough, because she writes, the mystery of God is purity. Purity is God, his own being. It was purity that, it is purity, the bond between Jesus, the incarnate Word, and Our Blessed Mother Mary. In this divine bond, she wanted to live and to remain permanently during her life, during her religious life. And this purity was given to her by Our Lady, as I said, especially in that gift of receiving the veil of Our Lady's purity. This divine love, this pure love that she experienced, is a love crucified, a love that is always to be experienced in our lives by being conformed to the passion and death of our Lord Jesus Christ. She, with all this great love, she died in 1607. We turn to St. Mary Magdalene of Pazzi today to ask for the virtue of purity, to keep this important virtue in our daily life, in order to love Jesus in deeds, not only with our sentiments or desires, and to accept for the love of Christ all sufferings he will send to us, to be conformed to him, and to be able to say ourselves as well, the love is not loved. Come to love the love. In the name of the Father, and of the Son, and of the Holy Spirit.
1: We hope you enjoyed that sermon entitled, To Suffer and Not Die. Our final sermon for today is entitled, Blessed Stephen and Raymond of Narbonne.
2: May 29th, Blessed Stephen and Raymond of Narbonne, Martyrs, First Order. The pernicious heresy of the Albigenses, named after the city of Albi in southern France, had caused the most frightful havoc. It was directed against all established authority in the church as well as in the state. Pope Innocent III complained that the heretics were worse than the Turks, and St. Bernard described the sad state of affairs produced by them as follows, quote, "The churches are empty, the people are without priests, the sacraments are not respected. Thus the people are dying without the assistance of the church, without penance and conversion, end quote. The popes, as supreme guardians and fathers of Christendom, had already applied measures of mercy and of severity. Saint Dominic and his companions had labored for 7 years at the conversion of the heretics and had achieved much success. But the sect, especially in the neighborhood of Toulouse, still had many adherents who secretly sought to spread its baneful poison still farther. To counteract their work, Pope Gregory IX sent 11 missionaries from different orders to the scene about the year 1240. Among them were the two friars minor, Stephen and Raymond. At an earlier date, Stephen had been the abbot of a wealthy Benedictine monastery, but out of love for poverty, for the poverty of Christ, he had resigned his position and become a friar minor. Now he and his companion were ready to sacrifice their lives in order to win back to Christ erring and misled souls. With great zeal, they put the faithful on their guard against the poison of heresy. They strengthened the wavering and exhorted the perverted to return to the bosom of the church. But this roused the hatred of the obdurate Albigenses, and their godless leaders thirsted for the blood of the zealous missionaries. By a ruse, the latter were lured, as if to a parley, to the palace of the Count of Toulouse, who favored the sect. Hardly had they passed the gate and entered the outer court when hired murderers sprang from their hiding places and fell upon the unarmed victims. With devilish fury, they inflicted the most gruesome butchery upon them. No complaint was heard from the lips of the holy men. Together they intoned the Te Deum with cheerful countenance and continued to sing with jubilant hearts until their souls ascended to heaven, there to join in the eternal song of praise of all the saints. The martyrdom occurred on the vigil of the Ascension of our Lord in 1242. From the first, the faithful rendered the honor paid to martyrs to the treacherously murdered friars, and at Avignon their feast was kept every year with great solemnity. The veneration always paid to these martyrs of the Catholic faith was approved by Pope Pius IX in 1862. On obedience to the Pope. In the deplorable state brought about by the heresy of the Albigenses, consider the evil results which result from disobedience to the Pope. The Pope is the representative of Christ on earth and the visible head of the Church, through whom Christ wished to dispense his blessings to the world. So, in a certain sense, it can be said of him what was said of Christ, that he is the vine and we are the branches. Consider how fittingly we call the Pope the Holy Father, that is, he who is placed over us as a father to lead us to holiness. Our holy founder, Saint Francis, who wished to open up the paths of holiness for the various classes of men in his three orders, required, therefore, above all, that his followers should render obedience to the Pope, and promise such obedience in his own name and in the name of his children. We should, therefore, cheerfully comply with any instructions given by the Holy Father. Consider that the Pope is our supreme and unerring teacher in matters which pertain to Christian faith and morals. How fortunate for us, amid all the doubt and uncertainty of this material world, to have a certain and infallible leader in the things which are of the gravest importance, and upon which everything finally depends. Should anyone offer objections on points of faith and morals, no matter what they be, even though we cannot refute them or see through them, we should say with St. Augustine, quote, "Where Rome has spoken, the matter is settled. By this faith I stand, for this faith I lay down my life," end quote. Prayer of the Church. O God, with whose love the holy martyrs Stephen and Raymond were inflamed and succumbed to the swords of the godless in defense of the faith, grant, we beseech thee, that through their intercession we may remain steadfast in the faith and ever love thee with our whole heart, through Christ our Lord.
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0: Boston area weather. A gale warning is in effect until 8 p.m. Saturday. It's currently 57 degrees with a few clouds. The wind is from the west at 9 miles per hour. The forecast for this morning, scattered clouds with a light breeze. The temp 62. This afternoon, cloud-filled skies with a light breeze. 67 degrees. 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

0: It's time to rise right. Giving you the latest news and information to start your day. Plus bold, lively discussion about the church, the world, and issues affecting you and your family. All through a Catholic lens. Get up on the right side. Rise right.
1: May the holy names of Jesus and Mary be blessed now and forever. Good morning. You're listening to Rise Right on the Station of the Cross Catholic Media Network. Jake Kraft here with my co-host Sarah Kane. Good Friday morning, Sarah.
2: Good Friday morning to you too, Jake. Always glad to have a Friday. But it's a little
1: You sound so enthusiastic to keep doing our show, Sarah.
2: Yes. I think everybody feels this way on a Friday,
1: yes,
2: Jake.
1: Yes, everyone does.
2: But I will say it's a little bit also more clarifying because I've been in this state of, okay, we're in the octave of Pentecost. Mm-hmm. How do I like observe that? And then it's also, oh, but here's an Ember Day, yep. And oh, but here is a Friday. And yeah. When we're here on a Friday, I'm like, okay, I kind of get this, you
1: yes.
2: know? There's a little bit more clarity from the church about exactly how to do this.
1: Sure.
2: As opposed to, you know, eat steak last night or not.
1: Yeah, exactly. And also, in a weird way, it matches up because obviously in the traditional calendar, today is the Friday in the octave of Pentecost. There's no octave of Pentecost officially mentioned in the new calendar. It was removed,
2: but Pope Leo mentioned
1: Pentecost Monday, and either way, whichever calendar you'd be following, you'd be thinking of this Friday as being penitential, because even though it's this celebratory octave in the old calendar, it's an Ember Day, an Ember Friday, so it would still be penitential. So make sure you do a Friday penance. Here in the United States, of course, there's substitutions you can do as opposed to the old just giving up meat on a Friday. But that one should be fairly easy to do. That's why I think it's good to just stick with it.
2: That's why I like it.
1: Exactly.
2: It's just I don't have to think through my own alternative penance. It's just very simple.
1: Do it and offer it up, and there you go. So consider that. Maybe go without a little extra food today. Do a little bit of fasting. And especially in honor of the Holy Ghost, the third person of the Holy Trinity, during what would be traditionally the Pentecost octave. So let's keep that in mind today. We do have a lot of saints to talk about today, including a fitting one that matches up a little bit in theme with a story we're going to cover, another good story out of Rome. So we'll get to that, plus plenty of other news and such. But just a reminder, I will be sending out a newsletter today for our Rise Right email list. Sign up for that at riseright.org. It'll get you the link to join our little private Telegram group we've got with a lot of our listeners. Wonderful little Catholic community going in there. We share articles and such. Lots of prayer requests, things like that. It's just a nice little chat to be in. It's kind of a refuge from all the noise that's out there on like major public social media platforms. It's a little more private. You can get something more focused to what we talk about on the show and such. So it's a nice little opportunity. But you'll get a link to that in the newsletter today. Sign up at riseright.org. But let's get this Friday morning started with prayer. How about that?
2: Yes.
1: In the name of the Father, and of the Son, and of the Holy Spirit. Amen.
2: Amen.
1: O Jesus, through the Immaculate Heart of Mary, I offer you my prayers, works, joys, and sufferings of this day.
2: For all the intentions of your Sacred Heart, in union with the Holy Sacrifice of the Mass throughout the world.
1: For the salvation of souls.
2: The reparation of sins.
1: The reunion of all Christians.
2: And in particular, for the intentions of the Holy Father this month.
1: Amen. Amen. Let us pray. Grant to your Church, we beseech you, Almighty God, that united by the Holy Spirit, she may in no way be harmed by any assault of the enemy.
2: Through Jesus Christ, thy Son, our Lord, who liveth and reigneth with thee in the unity of the same Holy Spirit, God, world without end.
1: Amen. In the name of the Father, and of the Son, and of the Holy Spirit, amen.
2: Amen. And here is your morning news brief. California State Assembly, passed the so-called Stop Nick Shirley Act, which will put journalists at civil risk for investigating fraud. A federal judge yesterday allowed President Donald Trump's executive order seeking to create federal voter lists and tighten rules for mail-in voting to remain in place for now, rejecting a request from Democrats to block or pause the order. Catholic Vote President Kelsey Reinhart has sent formal letters to the Washington Nationals and the Justice Department's Civil Rights Division demanding answers over alleged religious discrimination against Catholic pitcher Trevor Williams. The Justice Department launched a criminal investigation into whether E. Jean Carroll committed perjury during litigation against President Donald Trump. A man has been charged with burglary and arson after authorities say he broke into a Catholic elementary school in Springfield, Missouri, damaged religious items, and set a fire inside the building. A 320-foot rocket built by Jeff Bezos' owned company Blue Origin exploded at Cape Canaveral Space Force Station during a hot fire test around 9 p.m. yesterday. And Pope Leo warned yesterday not to water down Christianity in an attempt to evangelize. We'll certainly get to that. But before we get to all of that and much more, let's talk about the perennial faith. What do you
1: think? Yes, indeed. I'd like to talk about St. Mary Magdalene of Pazzi today. And that's because her feast in the new calendar is back on May 25th, which we had off because of Memorial Day. And she has a feast today in the traditional calendar. So it's a good day to talk about her because she has a really, really amazing story, a credible devotion and piety and penance. So it should be a good little inspiration for us on a Friday. I would also like to talk a little bit about Pope St. Paul VI, whose feast day is today, but that's going to lead into, I think, our Pope Leo story. So let's start with St. Mary Magdalene de Pazzi, and she was born with the name Caterina Lucrezia de Pazzi in an Italian noble family in Florence, so another Florentine-born saint. I think we had another one earlier this week, but she was born in the mid-16th century. Deeply pious from an early age, like many of these saintly examples, especially in that time period in Italy. A lot of these great saints in the middle of a tempestuous period in church history, a lot of these great saints, especially from Italy, were pious from an early age and grew to be these great examples against, for example, the Protestant Revolution and just the corruption that was often on display in Rome, like St. Philip Neri was. So Mary Magdalene here, born Caterina, again, pious from an early age. She would give her food to the poor, even as a child, would practice basic mortifications that normally adults would go with, and she instructed her fellow children in the faith. She was so learned from an early age and cared so much about it. She was teaching other children, even at a young age, and this is before even making her first communion. Imagine that.
2: Yeah.
1: So yeah, then,
2: so cute.
1: Yes, exactly. Yeah, imagine like there's something really sweet about that.
2: Yeah.
1: It's not just impressive. It's very, very heartwarming. And then she makes her first communion and she privately consecrates herself to God. She wants to be a consecrated virgin in some way. And though her parents did want her to marry, you know, they're a noble family. You're supposed to have these connections and such. It often tested her vocation. She was, you know, dealing with the obligation to obey her parents, but she really believed that this was her vocation, and she, you know, obediently but firmly pressed back against this. And eventually, they gave their blessing for her to enter the Carmelite order. And so she enters that order at the age of 15. Imagine. So she, again, so young, even at the age of 15, she's able to enter the Carmelites, and that's where she takes the name Mary Magdalene and continues these mortifications, of course, into her time as Carmelite. But you were saying?
2: One of the things that I think is really, I don't know, kind of sweet about her story is the fact that during that time, frequent communion wasn't very common. And so the very reason that she chose the monastery that she went to was because there she could receive communion daily.
1: Mm-hmm.
2: And that just kind of tells you how the Eucharist really kind of formed the basis of her spirituality.
1: Mm-hmm.
2: That she really sought him in this sort of almost physical way in addition to the spiritual way that all those who go towards religious life do.
1: Yes, indeed. The frequent communion that we're accustomed to is a fairly modern phenomenon. It was mainly Pope St. Pius X who encouraged more frequent reception of the Eucharist. And it's a beautiful thing, but it's not something we should take for granted. And it's something we should always be conscious of, that it's not becoming just a habitual thing and we're not truly appreciating it the way someone like St. Mary Magdalene clearly did. St. Mary Magdalene de Pazzi, I should say, just so people don't get confused. But that's the religious name she took. Again, she continues her mortifications, often to very extreme degrees, and that's because she had particular graces for this. So it's not supposed to say, oh, you should just keep on accumulating penances and penances and mortifications just for the sake of that, just because that's the only path to holiness in that way. No, mortification is important, but to do these really extreme ones requires a really high level of saintly grace. So,
2: yeah, do be careful with that. I remember reading that Ignatius of Loyola commented that he had done a lot of mortifications earlier in his spiritual life, and he came to regret them because he actually said that it made it harder for him to serve God. Mm. And so that was kind of an interesting, it's an interesting contrast. We have different ways of moving ourselves to serve the Lord. And of course, Jesuits are known for being sort of missionaries in action, right?
1: Yes.
2: And so for them, you know, to engage in, for example, fasting that's severe can prevent them from being able to do what they need to do. And
1: exactly.
2: it took him a lot of time to realize that he'd actually made it harder for him to serve God by being too aggressive with his mortifications. And so he really counseled people not to be overzealous in things that the Lord hasn't given you.
1: Yes, indeed. You know? It takes discernment, and you need to prioritize the right balance for your state in life and your obligations, your duties, because someone who's just living alone in a monastic cell, in a hermitage, who's a member of a religious order, will have a greater ability to do these extreme penances than someone who's living in the world. But also, someone who's living in the world has so many temptations to the things of the body, the things of the flesh, that they need to make sure they are mortifying their flesh in some way, and they're not getting just making all these excuses to say, oh, well, I can't really fast today because I have to go work. Well, maybe you can actually fast at least a little bit, or you can eat a little less, or just eat something you don't like.
2: From something.
1: You know? Exactly.
2: You know, you can, I mean, that's why the church has for so long told us that we had to abstain from meat on Fridays. Mm-hmm. Right? Part of that is just is literally just you learning to train yourself to do this thing for God.
1: Exactly.
2: And of course, it's very appropriate to do so on Fridays anyway. But I mean, and even though you have this sort of substitution that's now allowed in the United States, it's still one of those things that the church is still trying to teach, and
1: yes,
2: that historical understanding of that you have something to fight against and that your soul is being contested for.
1: Absolutely.
2: And you see that in all of these different saints manifested in different ways, but they're still fighting against these temptations, and they learn that through doing so, right? They it becomes easier over time.
1: Yes.
2: But, yeah.
1: And that's part of our saint's story today, is that even in this Carmelite monastery where she wanted to be, where she can receive Holy Communion very frequently, all of these things that she did desire, she's still afflicted with great periods of spiritual dryness, great periods of temptation. And it doesn't go into what these temptations were, but she had these afflictions that she didn't take on herself. These are things that God allowed to happen to her. And the fact that she embraces those penances, those involuntary penances, so firmly, that's really the thing we're called to imitate, is when we don't choose something and we're afflicted with it anyway, our ability to accept it as God's will, offer it up, in fact, thank God for it. I don't know about you. I find that pretty difficult sometimes especially little afflictions. Maybe even when it's a big thing, you can see, oh, God, I know you have a plan for this. It's so big. It's affecting me. I'll do my best to kind of, endure it and offer it up. Meanwhile, when it's a million little things that happen over the course of a day, the course of a week, those are the ones that I just, flip out about and can't handle. I don't know about you, but that's how it happens with me, is I need to get better at those little things, those little things that come along, those little inconveniences, and offering that up. As simple as, if you're driving, someone cuts you off, just say, thanks be to God, and say a little prayer for that person, as opposed to freaking out at them or something. So it's those involuntary things that are great, and that's what St. Mary Magdalene de Pazzi accepted. There's one story, I want to mention this. At times, she was so overwhelmed with charity, like love of God, that her heart literally burned, and she had to splash cold water on her chest to cool it down. Imagine that physical effect of her level of charity for God. I mean, it reminds me of St. Philip Neri, where his heart literally expands and presses against his chest. I mean, these incredible physical manifestations of their interior disposition of love of God. Really incredible.
2: And yet she apparently spent 5 years in a period of desolation and interior darkness. And so she came out from that period, from that 5 years, which is a long time, to feel separated from God, you know, even though you're not, but to feel that. She came out of that, and she became basically a witness that holiness is about fidelity, not about what we feel.
1: Yes.
2: And I think that's just such a, I don't know, important thing to remember as we think about the spiritual life, that it's not necessarily about you feeling, you know, some great thing, even though that can be an amazing source of consolation.
1: Yep.
2: Even though that can really help us, it can be a great grace. That's not what it's about. And so no matter what, even if you don't feel him or feel our Blessed Mother, you still have to endure. Mm-hmm. And so she came out on the other side of that and became such an instructor in some sense.
1: Yes.
2: Of fighting against that. Because even though she's been, I mean, she's one of these saints that was kind of throughout her entire life drawn to God, as opposed to someone, like we said, more like Augustine, who kind of lived in the world and then came in.
1: Yeah.
2: And so yet despite that, she still experiences this 5 year period of desolation.
1: Yeah.
2: And so it's not a punishment or anything like that. But it is what God willed for her, and she came out of that and made it into an experience that she could use to help others,
1: mm-hmm.
2: which, you know, in her charity, as we just talked about.
1: Yes.
2: So it really does come together in just a beautiful, beautiful way.
1: Yes.
2: What an incredible person.
1: Amazing witness. She dies at just 41 years of age, so pretty young, even for that time. That's pretty young. After this prolonged final illness as well, a physical affliction in the year 1607. Her body remained incorrupt. Many miracles have taken place at her shrine, leading to her canonization. And again, she's also celebrated on May 25th. So that's why we're talking about her today. We were off that day. And something you said there, Sarah, about fidelity, regardless of how we feel, reminds me of something that I want to talk about in relation with another saint today and with that address from Pope Leo, but I'll lead into those after I remind people that you're listening to Rise Right on the Station of the Cross Catholic Media Network. The Station of the Cross is a listener-funded Catholic media apostolate. We're brought to you by you. You are the ones who keep us on the air, who keep us on the internet, who keep us out there spreading our message of the fullness of truth with clarity and charity. 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
1: 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He'll be continuing his series about Archbishop Fulton Sheen, soon to be Blessed Fulton Sheen. And today, Father will be looking at war and tyranny through the eyes of Fulton Sheen. Should be a fascinating topic there. So check that out. You can find out more at thestationofthecross.com/TCC. Now, Sarah, what I wanted to lead into here is this idea of fidelity, regardless of what we're feeling. And this is something that another saint whose feast is today, Pope St. Paul VI, this is something he mentions in his document, Humanae Vitae. And you and I have talked before, I think, about Humanae Vitae and how it was controversial because there was this error in the church. And part of it was because of things that Pope St. Paul VI was approving and dealing with, for better or worse. There was this error that, the church is changing all of these things, like no longer requiring us to give up meat on Fridays in some cases, that sort of thing. So many things are changing. Well, clearly she can change whatever she wants, right? Clearly she can change our forbidden access to contraception. We'll be able to do that, if at least as long as we're a married couple or something like that, right? We can use that. This idea took such root in people at this time. Again, it's a great time of political upheaval as well, social upheaval everywhere. And because there was also upheaval going on in the church, people assumed everything can change. Mm-hmm. And people were, before the church even said anything about this, people were getting advised by priests. Oh yeah, we're about to change that. The Pope's about to change that. You can practice contraception. People were already doing it ahead of time. And then Pope St. Paul VI puts out Humanae Vitae, defending church teaching on contraception, on marriage, so on and so forth. And there are protests. There are priests, there are bishops who are essentially like resisting this reiteration of church teaching by the Pope. So this was happening
2: There are priests who left.
1: Yes.
2: Like who ceased to live the priesthood as a result of Humanae Vitae because they were immersed in, I'm going to say, the cultural movement of the time.
1: Yep.
2: So deeply that they rejected really the authority of the church.
1: Yep.
2: But not even just that, but the consistency of the church, because this wasn't a rejection of, you know, prior teaching, for example.
1: Mm-hmm.
2: You know, and maybe it's easier for us to see, you know, many decades apart, but, you know, it really fits with the consistent thread of the teaching of the church, the philosophy of the church, the understanding of man and what he's ordered towards, which Humanae Vitae actually built upon these ideas and expanded on that and explained, you know, these things. But for some people who had this sense of movement at the time, they thought that they were, I don't know, free in some sort of perverse sense to do whatever it is that they wanted using the faith as a vehicle.
1: Yeah. And so in the document, and I highly urge people to go read this and refresh yourselves and see how prophetic it is about the dangers at work here. And what he says, Pope St. Paul VI says in his section, Concern of the Church, he says, it is to be anticipated that perhaps not everyone will easily accept this particular teaching. There is too much clamorous outcry against the voice of the church, and this is intensified by modern means of communication. And this is in the 60s. But it comes as no surprise to the church that she, no less than her divine founder, is destined to be a sign of contradiction. So he's emphasizing that sometimes the church is going to say things that are unpopular. And that leads me into this story out of Rome, where Pope Leo XIV yesterday was addressing, it's very fitting today that we could talk about this on a day when we can talk about Humanae Vitae, because Pope Leo said yesterday to Vatican evangelization officials, members of the dicastery for evangelization, and he says, quote, it is certainly not by watering down the content or softening the demands that Christianity can be made attractive, but by bearing witness with humility and courage to the way, the truth, and the life that has converted and sanctified so many people. Like that just about sums it up. He didn't even need to have the rest of his address. It's still a good address, and it's on the shorter side, but he didn't even need anything else. He could have just come out and said that, and it would have been exactly what you need to hear. You don't water down the faith, and you don't soften the demands. What you show is that a Christian life can be lived with these virtues. You bear witness, which is what all the saints do, which is what we talk about each day with all of these amazing saint stories. So I think Pope Leo's kind of on a roll today with some of these addresses that he's been giving
2: the encyclical.
1: Yeah, exactly. But this quote really struck me because this is something that we often hear, and we often hear it from evangelization officials, from church leaders, is that, oh, well, we can't go so hard on people, and we need to make sure that people, you know, they don't get the wrong idea that the church is so demanding and requiring and such. Well, no, Christianity has demands. It has, and our Lord did not soften those at all. We're following the example of our Lord. If we say the truth, we just have to say it with charity, and we have to live it. We can't do the thing that our Lord complained about the Pharisees, where they're telling people to do it and not doing it themselves. Now, he also said you still have to do what they say, even if they're not, you know, you have to do what they say when they talk the talk but don't walk the walk. You still have to obey your religious superiors, regardless of whether they're following through on their own demands or not. But you don't soften the demands, and you just have to live and witness it with courage and humility, as the Pope says here, to be a good example for people.
2: Yeah, and he again quoted Benedict XVI, mm-hmm. saying, what we need at this moment in history are men who, through an enlightened and lived faith, make God credible in this world.
1: Yeah.
2: And the trouble is that he's coming on the back of a long-standing policy in the church that has leaned more towards watering down the faith in order to engage in ecumenism.
1: Yes.
2: And so that's, I think, a large part of where we stand right now. And I'm always relieved and gladdened when I actually see a statement that kind of pushes back on that momentum that has been so problematic. And I say that as someone who converted to the faith, you know, that why would I have converted if I didn't see a distinction? Right. And that's one of the issues, is that when we water down who we are for the sake of someone else, it doesn't make them want to be more like us because they don't see a difference between us and them. Like, if we're so similar, then why is it that they ought to convert? Right. And so that's what we end up doing. And I think that we even do it sometimes in regard to other religions. And that's when it, you know, pushes more towards something like the heresy of pluralism. And we can really get, walk very close to that if we're not careful. Because it's one thing to treat other people with charity, and of course we should do that. And you can have, you know, conversations with people of other faiths, and you can do that too.
1: Yes.
2: The problem is when you do that, but then try and pretend like their faith has an equality with yours. Try to, you know, that there are multiple routes to heaven, for example, when instead, you know, Christ argues against that. There's no way to the Father except through me, right? And so whenever we're reaching out, we're engaging in evangelization, I think we have to do that by living the faith. And that's what Pope Leo is talking about. Not just speaking the faith, which is incredibly important, but also living as that witness, that strong individual who's willing to acknowledge the truths of the church and live them.
1: Yes.
2: And I'm really glad to see that.
1: Yeah, and that's what stands out when, as Pope Leo says here, every message risks being perceived as just one opinion among many. And that's because the context is, quote, the prevailing cultural climate in media-saturated and consumerist societies. Very similar to what Pope St. Paul VI was saying. So there's an understanding here that the voice of the church is being drowned out and contradicted, and we need to stand firm in both word and example. So lovely to hear from the Holy Father. Let us unite ourselves with that message today. You're listening to Rise Right on the Station of the Cross. We'll be right back with more news and commentary after this quick break. Stay with us.
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2: Welcome back to Rise Right. I'm Sarah Kane, joined by my co-host Jacob Martin Kraft. And here are today's headlines. The New York Times reports Peter Thiel is planning to relocate to Argentina. His new roots in Argentina are partly motivated by his concerns about the direction of the United States, the people familiar with his thinking say, particularly California, where an initiative on November's ballot could lead to a significant tax on billionaires.
1: Just the News reports U.S. and Iran reach a deal for a 60-day ceasefire extension and nuclear talks. The U.S. and Iran have reached an agreement to extend their existing ceasefire by 60 days, despite much of the disruption recently, and they will begin talks on the regime's nuclear program, sources have confirmed.
2: And Breitbart reports, police apologize for handcuffing dying teen Henry Nowak as murderer was found guilty. A Sikh man who claimed to have been the victim of a racist attack has been found guilty of murder for the slaying of student Henry Nowak, the death of whom became notorious after it was revealed he was handcuffed by police and ignored while he bled to death.
1: The Postmillennial reports, Texas man charged with threatening to kill Erica Kirk. 26-year-old Jacob Wensky has been charged with two felony counts of making a terroristic threat causing public fear. Wensky had replied in April to a post about Turning Point's forthcoming Women's Leadership Summit, writing, quote, I know exactly where to bomb, unquote. He added in another post, quote, I can't wait to be the valet for her escort, unquote.
2: The National Pulse reports, Supreme Court justices' home targeted by a suspected swatting attempt. Police responded to a report of gunshots at Justice Amy Coney Barrett's home in Virginia in what was later determined to be a suspected swatting attempt. Swatting involves making false emergency calls to provoke an armed and potentially deadly police response to a targeted location.
1: EWTN reports U.S. Bishop's report shows slight rise in abuse claims. Abuse allegations rose slightly in 2025, but remained far below 2021 levels, while settlement amounts paid during 2025 increased by 69% over the previous year, according to the U.S. Bishop's annual report. Archbishop Paul Coakley, president of the USCCB, said in the report, quote, by the end of 2025, 100% of the 196 dioceses and eparchies had participated in at least one on-site audit.
2: And the National Pulse reports, Muslim terrorist stabs three in Switzerland. Three people were injured in a stabbing spree at a railway station in Winterthur near Zurich, Switzerland, on Thursday morning. The assailant screamed Allahu Akbar during his assault. Authorities arrested a 31-year-old man after he attempted to flee the scene. He is reportedly a naturalized Turkish immigrant.
1: And Zeal reports, archaeologists in Turkey uncover remarkably preserved traces of early Christianity. An excavation in İznik, which is in western Turkey, revealed an image on the wall of an underground family tomb that depicts Christ carrying a sheep while surrounded by several other sheep. The image remains of such high quality because the sealed tomb kept oxygen at bay, preventing the paint from deteriorating. Fascinating example, as always, that the iconoclasts were wrong and always have been wrong. So really, really interesting to see there. Some beautiful iconography from that part of the world. But Sarah, yeah, let's get into a couple of linked stories here. At least I found them related. There's the story about this man threatening
9: related,
1: to kill.
9: Jake.
1: Yeah, a lot of these end up being related. It all goes together. I'm picturing you and I with red strings going from pin to pin.
9: Exactly.
1: But in any case, the two that are most directly related here, though, are the story of this Texas man threatening to kill Erica Kirk, and then Justice Amy Coney Barrett's home being targeted for swatting. Now, what I found interesting is that these are two figures who've seen, I guess you've seen them both get a lot of pushback from people who are on the right. You would describe them as being on the right. They're conservative-minded, right-wing-minded, whatever. Maybe some of them you might say are

0: by left-wingers far beyond what happened on January 6, 2021. And this is...
1: Well, the history of the entire late 20th century and all the different millions of deaths caused by communism. But go ahead.
0: Well, I'm talking about just domestic terrorism in the West is an issue here. So these are more examples of that, where despite the fact that you might see... your average conservative, even your average Trump voter or something like that might say, oh, well, Justice Barrett hasn't done all the best rulings in line with what I want from President Trump, that sort of thing. It doesn't matter to a leftist because it's all just, oh, you're all right wing. That means you're all evil. And not only that, you all deserve this level of terrorism. You deserve to have your home swatted, which could result, we've seen this happen, can result in deaths. Because of, you know, you've got cops on guard and they're entering in. You never know. If it feels like a home invasion, the homeowner might have weapons there for self-defense and react. And then suddenly you've got someone killed who did not, you know, break the law in any way. And that's what these swatting attempts really often are trying to do, is they're trying to cause this level of harm.
1: Best case, they're trying to terrorize.
0: Yes. At the very least, it's spreading fear, right?
1: Yeah, exactly. I mean, because that's... not a great way to be woken up, let's say, police taking down your door. But more likely, it's someone's going to get hurt because you have people entering, again, armed. And how a person reacts to somebody storming their house is probably not going to be great, right? That's a normal human reaction. And so this swatting has become a really... common activity against people who are considered even sort of loosely on the right. I forget what his name is, the guy who is a big streamer and wears the beanie all the time.
0: Tim Pool.
1: Right, and so he's not really a conservative, and yet...
0: But he's contradicted the left on enough opinions, enough analyses, that he gets labeled as just one of those right-wingers who all deserve to be, you know, treated in this way.
1: Yeah, exactly. And so he's been swatted numerous times, both at his home and their office where they work. And it just really has become a very normalized part of political activism by those on the left. And it's evil.
0: Yes.
1: It's really twisted to see this. And you're right. You know, both of these two people that we're talking about today, whether it's Erica Kirk or Justice Amy Coney Barrett, they're not considered to be on the so-called far right, except perhaps by the most extreme Marxists, perhaps.
0: Well, that's where you go. But, that's where we're getting these results.
1: But for them, everybody is in the same bucket. Mm-hmm. They're all enemies. And these people they target, really, it's not by how right-wing you are, per se. Mm-hmm. It's about how... publicly well-known you are.
0: Sure.
1: So these are like bigger figures.
0: Yes.
1: And that's why they're being targeted. And then I think that's why you could make the argument, at least, that's why Charlie Kirk was assassinated, because he did have a big name. Was he the most hardline on the right? No. Of course not.
0: Not
1: by a long shot. In fact, a lot of the people further right than him hated him for being such a, you know, middle of the road.
0: They called him, they called him milquetoast. They called him basic. You know, they called him just almost a not quite a rhino, but an establishment. You know, people who want to move things further to the right were thought, oh, he's kind of a detriment in a lot of these ways because he's not going far enough on these opinions, that sort of thing, and yet. Who kills him? A leftist, a radical leftist. And that's because they lump everyone in together. And the thing about leftism is that leftism is inherently an ideology that's opposed to law and order. Now, it may support certain aspects of tyranny, but in many ways, tyranny is an abuse of law and order, an unjust abuse of law and order. And that is, you know, as long as it's getting them their goals, that's what they want. And otherwise, they want chaos.
1: Well, whenever
0: they actually talk, it's revolutionary. It wants to overturn established order, and that's why you see far more. And you won't hear this from mainstream media because they lie about this sort of thing. They distort this. But if you actually look at real statistics, real analysis, there is far more leftist terrorism than there is right-wing terrorism. You have to manipulate the stats beyond recognizability in order to get any other result from that kind of analysis of terrorism and crime over the decades and even centuries.
1: Well, part of the reason for that is that if you're a right-wing terrorist, let's say, you have to move against the body

0: of the right in order to engage in this act,
1: yeah.
0: right? So if you're going to, you know, bomb some leftist figure because you're on the right, you're not going to get any support from anybody else who's on the right, yeah. right? Because it's counter to the ideology that you inhabit.
1: Yes.
0: But if you're on the left and you want to, you know, bomb somebody on the right, well, you are going to get lots of support. Look at Luigi Mangione. Right?
1: Exactly.
0: The massive amount of public support that he got for shooting somebody in the back.
1: Yep.
0: Right? That's because you have a revolutionary idea that is written within the code of leftism, within mm-hmm. Marxist theory, within communistic structures. And so for them, they don't see it as inherently contradictory of their ideology for someone to engage in an act of violence. Instead, it's just the person being braver than they are.
1: Yes.
0: And that's the fundamental difference between these two sides. One is revolutionary in nature, and the other is actually in favor of a sense of order.
1: Yes.
0: And that's why they are so incredibly incompatible. We're not really just arguing about tax rates and ideal foreign policy, right? Fundamentally, it's the Christian worldview versus something that's very alien to the Christian worldview.
1: Yeah, and we're not saying that there is no such thing as right-wing terrorism or right-wing criminals. Right. We're not saying that by any means, because human nature is human nature, and you're going to have people prone to break the law no matter where you look. The problem right. is that one ideology explicitly and inherently embraces the breaking of the law for a quote-unquote good reason, the promotion of the ideology, versus one ideology that tends to, at least, support the concept of law and order and hierarchy. Even if, especially in the United States, sometimes that's distorted to certain levels, the idea is that you are in favor of law, order, hierarchy, and so you're not going to be as prone to saying, well, my ideology justifies me breaking the law to do X, Y, Z. So that's why we've got this increasing trend. I don't know if I want to say increasing, but it's certainly more increasingly visible, this trend. It's becoming yeah. more and more obvious, thanks in part to the way that the internet can spread news much faster than the old mainstream networks could, is that we're seeing these results. And it reminds me a little bit of the increased attention given to terrorist attacks and the reason for terrorist attacks in Europe, which are not by necessarily explicitly left-wing ideologies, but are certainly enabled by left-wing policies and ideologies.
0: And this was really interesting is the way, I know we're going to go to a break in just a second here,
1: yeah.
0: but I do want to say it's really interesting the way that those who embrace violence as part of their ideology can also lead to people becoming more likely to be victims of violence through the same ideology. But we'll get to that in a second. I just want to remind you, though, that you are listening to Rise Right on the Station of the Cross Catholic Media Network. 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
1: Yes, indeed. And as we were leading into, I want to talk about, there's a couple stories here now that are directly related to each other, and I think are related to this discussion we've been having
0: about more strings and pins.
1: Yes, Jake. Exactly. Yes, only this is not delusional. This all actually does connect.
0: Sure,
1: and so
0: sure.
1: This is let's talk about this one update here, because we don't know a lot of the details otherwise yet, but it's pretty obvious on its face value from what happened here, where three people were injured in a stabbing spree in Switzerland. And this is something we see often, is that these gun laws that you have throughout Europe that are much more restrictive than anything you have here in the U.S. under the Second Amendment do nothing to prevent terrorism, because there are other weapons people can use, and they use them. And a Muslim terrorist, again, screaming Allahu Akbar during his assault, reported by everyone, he injured three people. Thankfully, it seems like no one was actually killed. He was arrested when he attempted to flee. He's reportedly a naturalized Turkish immigrant. So yet another example of importing these people from the third world into the West, and they do not follow the laws, and they have violent tendencies. They have violent ideologies at work. And again, not to say that every single Muslim is a violent terrorist. I am not saying right. that, but what I am saying is that overwhelmingly, you see this happening in Europe because of the vast amounts of particularly young men, restless young men who have beliefs, they have ideologies that are prone to this level of behavior, this kind of assault on law and order, because of either just not understanding, the rules of law and how you're supposed to treat people, or outright belief that you need to violently assert, say, the Muslim religion on people and so forth. So you see this. We've tons of stories about this, but it's related to this story out of England, where it's partly good news that we've seen a conviction here, but there's a lot more to the story that we need to see justice done with.
0: Yeah, so Henry Nowak was, of course, the young man who was stabbed and killed by the Sikh. And then when police showed up and he said that he'd been stabbed, they not only did not render aid, but then they handcuffed him and left him on the ground to die while hearing about how he was a racist.
1: Yep.
0: Right. So that's the sort of backstory to this, which I'm really glad that it has received international attention. Mm-hmm. I wonder how many stories like this simply don't get that much attention, even though, you know, they had similar characteristics. Because what you see here is a sort of prioritization by police of one thing over another, which is to say that they're prioritizing speech crimes and thought crimes mm-hmm. Above actual violent actions by more protected groups, right? And that's something that we have seen consistently in the UK, especially with, you know, police showing up because somebody tweeted something that was offensive, that was anti-immigration, for example, yeah. or that was anti-Islam. That we've seen, I think from memory, it's about 26,000 arrests per year in England right now for social media posts that offended people, mm-hmm. right? And so you have this sense that really the police are against the native people of Britain. And I don't think that's even a far out claim. I don't think that it's difficult to make that assertion. That you have police being trained to really see the public as holding an enemy ideology, and mm-hmm. they're like the enforcers of a new set of ideology, and that's what it seems like.
1: Yes.
0: And so when you look at an aggressive action like this, I mean, you don't see a mass amount of Sikh attacks. I don't want to imply that that's the case. In fact, Sikhs and Muslims have had historical conflict, and generally speaking, it's the Muslims doing the attacking and the Sikhs being killed.
1: Yes, statistically speaking, they are more peaceful, so to speak.
0: Right.
1: But here you have a case where it doesn't matter about the right. beliefs of that person. It's all about the simple fact that, well, the man who was stabbed and was claiming to have been stabbed was white. He was an Englishman, and his name's Henry Nowak, but he's a white man, and the attacker was Sikh. He was not white. That's the important factor at play. It's just that he wasn't white, and he claimed that the white person was being racist, and that excuses ignoring the claims of the white man and only catering to the demands or the claims of the non-white man. That's the issue we're dealing with here fundamentally.
0: Precisely. It really does seem like an emblematic case. Mm-hmm. I think that's one of the reasons that it has received the traction that it has.
1: Yes.
0: You know, because it's the guy wearing, you know, a Sikh turban up against a dying 18-year-old, I believe he's 18 years old, basically boy,
1: yes.
0: On the ground. And that's that symbolizes what's happening there. I think it symbolizes a lot of what's happening throughout Europe. I mean, you mentioned the stabbing that took place in Switzerland.
1: And well, it comes on the heels. It's in England of finally the the rape gangs, these Pakistani rape gangs, being finally brought to light through the efforts of Rupert Lowe and others. And these allegations, these stories, they're horrifying. The details are absolutely horrifying. Yeah. I can't even recommend looking deeper into it in that level because it is horrifying. But the details show that it wasn't just a matter of men preying on women. There were obvious aspects of these being foreign men, non-English men, preying on English girls and making a point of that level of it, that aspect of it. You are English and you are subject to us, and we can take out revenge on you or whatever. They would mock them about Christian faith if they happened to be wearing cross necklaces and things like that. They would call them, you know, white, insert expletive here, or, you know, a derogatory term here. They would, there was a racial aspect to it. And thankfully, these horrible crimes are finally being investigated and being brought into public consciousness because they were being covered up by police for the same reason as this Henry Nowak story happened. Because, oh, well, obviously the white person must be the aggressor in every instance. So when someone claims of racism, well, that excuses completely ignoring anything that the white person says, et cetera, et cetera, et cetera. So that's the thing we're dealing with here, and that's the ideology that we're up against. And again, hopefully this case, among others, proves to be a precedent setter for fighting back against this and actually getting legal support in fighting back against this this ideological persecution.
0: Oh, yeah. And I would argue that when you look at the English rape gang story, it's not even distinctly racial as it is religious.
1: Yes.
0: So because the perpetrators are Muslim. Yep. They were especially from Pakistan, but there were some from Africa as well. Mm-hmm. And it was very much a statement of conquest, I think. And you can see some of that candidly in the Quran. You can see that in Islamic writings, in the Hadiths. The idea of going in and conquering a place and then, I'm just going to say, dominating women in a specific way.
1: Yeah.
0: And some of the men who were carrying this out were trying to live out that quasi-religious mission.
1: Yes.
0: And that's one of the things that I think hasn't been talked about. And one of the reasons for that is, well, you have to ask yourself the question, well, what does what kind of immigration policies should we make on the basis of the fact that there is a religious body that believes in this particular type of conquest? If you reach a certain density of that group, and we saw that lived out not in some despotic area of the world, but in England, right? And if it can exist in some place like that, where can it not exist? And that's the thing. And then you of course had. And one of the, I guess, more troubling areas of the story, I don't know if there's a less troubling area, actually, was the fact that the government and police looked away.
1: Yes.
0: Right? And that's that same demonstrative policy that they engaged in with Henry Nowak, right? They looked away because the girls who were being assaulted were just white girls, and the other those doing the assaulting were of a victim class.
1: Yeah.
0: And so it's very difficult for the police to look at this and go, well, how do we defend this one group against the group that is the victim class? Mm-hmm. And they instead decided to cover it up because they didn't want to upset public relations, as they put it.
1: Yeah.
0: And so that's the sort of depth that this all of this can go to. And so we're seeing different instances of that throughout Europe and especially throughout England.
1: Yeah. And your point about the religious aspect reminds me of a story that we didn't actually have in the news here, but I saw a tweet about it and I was thankfully reminded of it, and I want to mention it. A Catholic bishop in northern Italy has called on Christians to actively evangelize Muslims living in Europe, warning that believers must not hide their faith. So this is Bishop Antonio Suetta, S-U-E-T-T-A. This is a story here out of European Conservative. But look him up because he has a letter called There Is No Greater Love Than This. And he's especially emphasizing approaching Muslims with charity and respect, but without abandoning missionary zeal or diluting Catholic teaching.
0: That's what Leo said today.
1: He repeatedly stressed that Christians have a duty to convert non-Christians, including Muslims now living in Europe. So he's saying that even if you're someone who is so, you know, welcoming of migrants and such, I believe there's a point where he said that it's if you see someone being swept away by the current and we possess a rope to help him, it would be grave negligence not to throw it. And in this case, the rope, of course, is the faith, the Catholic faith. Yeah. And he says that you need to, if you're, it's actually detrimental to welcome someone in everything but the faith. So he's calling out the idea of only, you know, welcoming people with physical aid and such. He says, no, if these people are here and if there's no sense of them going anywhere anytime soon, well, we have to be trying to convert them. We have to be spreading the faith no matter what. So a much better understanding than the sort of secular ideology of just, oh, welcoming migrants no matter what, and they're coming in, that sort of thing. If you're doing that and not spreading the faith, then it's actually evil. It is what he's implying, to be welcoming people in. So wonderful to see there. And again, lining up with Pope Leo's words. So wonderful to hear. But wanted to end our show on this Friday on a more positive note after well the done. Discussion. So you've been listening to Rise Right. Jay Kraft and Sarah Kane here. Enjoy your weekend. Check out the newsletter at riseright.org. Sign up for it on the email list there. We'll be back on Monday with more news and commentary from over the weekend. Share us with a friend if you get a chance. May God bless you and Our Lady keep you.
2: Boston area weather. A gale warning is in effect until 8 p.m. Saturday. The temperature 59 degrees under partly cloudy skies. The wind is from the west at 16 miles per hour. The forecast for this morning, scattered clouds with a light breeze. The temp 62. This afternoon, cloud-filled skies with a light breeze. 67 degrees. That's the weather brought to you by iCatholicMobile.com.
3: In the name of the Father, and of the Son, and of the Holy Spirit. Amen. Let us pray. O God, you who on this day have taught the hearts of the faithful by the light of the Holy Spirit, grant us by that Holy Spirit himself to know what is right and ever to rejoice in his help. Through Jesus Christ, thy Son, our Lord, who liveth and reigneth with thee in the unity of the same Holy Spirit, God, world without end. Amen. In the name of the Father, and of the Son, and of the Holy Spirit. Amen. 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On May 29th, we celebrate the feast of St. Mary Magdalene of Pazzi, Virgin. Caterina Lucrezia de Pazzi was born to a noble Italian family in Florence in the year of our Lord 1566. She was deeply pious from an early age, regularly giving her food to the poor, practicing basic mortifications, and instructing other children in the faith. After making her first communion, she privately consecrated her virginity to God. Though her parents wished her to marry and several times tested her vocation, eventually they gave their blessing for Caterina to enter the Carmelites, which she did at the age of 15, taking the name Mary Magdalene. Sister Mary Magdalene continued her mortifications, often to extreme degrees thanks to her particular graces, which also included prophecy and the reading of hearts. At times, her own heart literally burned with charity, requiring her to splash cold water upon her chest. She experienced frequent ecstasies, contrasted by periods of great spiritual dryness or temptations. After a prolonged final illness, she died at just 41 years of age in the year of our Lord 1607. Her body was found to be incorrupt, and many miracles have taken place at her shrine. Sister Mary Magdalene is also celebrated on May 25th. Also honored on this day are Saints Conan the Elder and Younger, Saint Bona of Pisa, patroness of couriers and flight attendants, and many other martyrs, confessors, and holy virgins. For more about the saints and seasons of the Catholic Church, visit thestationofthecross.com/saints-and-seasons.
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preaching and keep her safe in answer to his prayers. And so with the company of angels and saints, we sing the hymn of your praise as

0: the over-sexualization of all of us, especially through the media. So what's the connection there? Well, he pointed that out, but here's some more for you. Media portrayals can act as a socializing agent, shaping norms and behaviors. Depictions of sexual assault, especially when they show perpetrators without visible consequences, can lead audiences to adopt neutral, positive, or even supportive attitude toward abuse. This is concerning, given that women are 9 times more likely than men to be victims of rape. And with all the very, I would say, serious allegations and eventually, of course, convictions of someone like Harvey Weinstein, which that needed to come out and needed to be taken care of, obviously. But why weren't there more calls for less over-sexualization of women and the mistreatment of women, for example, in films? And why do the media keep calling for and criticizing the church on contraception when every year they also at the same time report on the epidemic of sexually transmitted infections? Connect the dots. Pope Paul VI, pray for us.
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5: You.
0: My goodness, this hour is flying by. So excited for our next guest. He's been with us before, John Paul Brissett, Director of Communications at the beautiful National Shrine of Our Lady of Champion in Wisconsin. Today we are talking about Catholic Saints of America, a special exhibit and also a novena for our nation. John Paul, it's great to have you back on again. So tell us about this exhibit. It sounds like there was a lot of work involved, but well worth it, I'm thinking.
6: Yes, thank you so much for having me back on. We really appreciate it at the Shrine.
0: Tell us about the exhibit. Yeah,
6: of course. So the Catholic Saints of America exhibit is an exhibit we're hosting here at the National Shrine of Our Lady of Champion from July 1st through the 9th. And this exhibit will focus on the 76 men and women who are either saints or on their way to sainthood here in America. So the message that Our Lady of Champion gave Servant of God Adele Bryce here at the Shrine was to teach the children what they need to know for salvation. So to honor the 250th anniversary of our country, we wanted to come up with a way to teach people about these wonderful individuals that helped shape America and are on their way to sainthood. Many of these Servant of Gods and Venerables you may have never heard of, but their stories are truly fascinating. So we actually began working individually with these shrines, guilds, and causes and dioceses across the country. So working individually with each cause to produce the exhibit, the board, and inviting all of them to come and join us here at the Shrine to table and to speak with the 10 to 15,000 pilgrims we expect to come on site and thousands of more to pray the novena with us for our nation and for these causes.

0: In the name of the Father, and of the Son, and of the Holy Spirit. Amen. Let us pray. O God, you who on this day have taught the hearts of the faithful by the light of the Holy Spirit, grant us by that Holy Spirit himself to know what is right and ever to rejoice in his help. Through Jesus Christ, thy Son, our Lord, who liveth and reigneth with thee in the unity of the same Holy Spirit, God, world without end. Amen. In the name of the Father, and of the Son, and of the Holy Spirit. Amen.
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0: Boston area weather. The temp 64 degrees under partly cloudy skies. The wind is from the northwest at 15 miles per hour. This afternoon, cloud-filled skies with a light breeze with a slight chance of rain. 67 degrees. Then this evening, cloudy with some wind with occasional rain. The temp 62. That's the weather brought to you by iCatholicMobile.com.
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3: 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Ecclesiastes will ask the big question, do our lives really have any meaning?
4: Hi, my name is Father Mike Schmitz, and you're listening to The Bible in a Year, where we encounter God's voice and live life through the lens of Scripture. Using the Great Adventure Bible timeline, we'll read all the way from Genesis to Revelation, discovering how the story of salvation unfolds and how we fit into that story today. The Great Adventure Bible timeline was developed by Jeff Cavins and is provided by Ascension, who produced and funded this program. It is day 149. We are reading from 1 Kings chapter 7. We're also beginning today with 5 days of the book of Ecclesiastes, one of the wisdom books. We're reading Ecclesiastes chapter 1 and chapter 2. We're also praying Psalm 5 today. Now, one quick note before we begin Ecclesiastes. We're continuing with King Solomon in 1 Kings chapter 7. He's going to be building his own home and some other kinds of things. We're going to see some of those dimensions. Like yesterday, we followed the building, the construction of the temple and what that looked like. Today, it's Solomon's, some other buildings that he's building. Ecclesiastes, it's one of the, as I said, one of the books of wisdom literature. And so it is classically ascribed to Solomon himself. Remembering that Solomon is the wisest man who ever lived, this book of Ecclesiastes, this book of the Song of Solomon is basically a wise person who's looking at the world and looking at how people are living, looking at how he himself has lived and is saying, this is all vanity. In fact, it'll say vanity of vanities. Everything is vanity. Well, one thing to keep in mind, that's kind of a strange translation. It's the Hebrew word hevel, which is a word that means vapor. I guess that's so kind of vanity in the sense of not vanity. I'm so vain. We said King Saul was inordinately preoccupied with what people thought of him. That's vanity. This is more along the lines of vapor, meaning meaninglessness. So vanity in terms of meaninglessness, not vanity in terms of what people think of me. So just keep that in mind. The author of the book of Ecclesiastes is kind of, it's ascribed to someone like King Solomon, the wisest. It is unknown exactly who is the author of Ecclesiastes, but that isn't necessarily important. What's important is the heart of the book of Ecclesiastes and the big question it asks, which is, isn't life in the face of all these things, all the things you can do, all the ways a person can work to make a name for themselves, all the ways a person can simply strive to maximize pleasure in their life, is it all meaningless? Does it amount to nothing? And so it's going to be a kind of a negative book, but it's going to be ultimately positive. And so I just invite you to hang with us for the next 5 days as we go through Ecclesiastes. As I said, it's day 149. We're reading 1 Kings chapter 7, Ecclesiastes 1 and 2. We're praying Psalm 5. The first book of Kings, chapter 7, Solomon's house and other buildings. Solomon was building his own house 13 years, and he finished his entire house. He built the house of the forest of Lebanon. Its length was 100 cubits, and its breadth 50 cubits, and its height 30 cubits, and it was built upon 3 rows of cedar pillars with cedar beams upon the pillars. And it was covered with cedar above the chambers that were upon the 45 pillars, 15 in each row. There were window frames in 3 rows, and window opposite window in three tiers. All the doorways and windows had square frames, and window was opposite window in three tiers. And he made the hall of pillars. Its length was 50 cubits and its breadth 30 cubits. There was a porch in front with pillars and a canopy before them. And he made the hall of the throne, where he was to pronounce judgment, even the hall of judgment. It was finished with cedar from floor to rafters. His own house, where he was to dwell, in the other court back of the hall, was of like workmanship. Solomon also made a house like this hall for Pharaoh's daughter, whom he had taken in marriage. All these were made of costly stones, hewn according to measure, sawed with saws back and front, even from the foundation to the coping, and from the court of the house of the Lord to the great court. The foundation was of costly stones, huge stones, stones of 8 and 10 cubits. And above were costly stones, hewn according to measurement, and cedar. The great court had 3 courses of hewn stone round about, and a course of cedar beams. So had the inner court of the house of the Lord and the vestibule of the house. Works of Hiram, the bronze worker. And King Solomon sent and brought Hiram from Tyre. He was the son of a widow of the tribe of Naphtali, and his father was a man of Tyre, a worker in bronze. And he was full of wisdom, understanding, and skill for making any work in bronze. He came to King Solomon and did all his work. He cast 2 pillars of bronze. 18 cubits was the height of 1 pillar, and a line of 12 cubits measured its circumference. It was hollow, and its thickness was 4 fingers. The 2nd pillar was the same. He also made 2 capitals of molten bronze to set upon the tops of the pillars. The height of the 1 capital was 5 cubits, and the height of the other capital was 5 cubits. Then he made 2 nets of checker work with wreaths of chain work for the capitals upon the tops of the pillars, a net for the 1 capital and a net for the other capital. Likewise, he made pomegranates in 2 rows round about the 1 network to cover the capital that was upon the top of the pillar. And he did the same with the other capital. Now, the capitals that were upon the tops of the pillars in the vestibule were of lily work, 4 cubits. The capitals were upon the 2 pillars and also above the rounded projection, which was beside the network. There were 200 pomegranates in 2 rows round about, and so with the other capital. He set up the pillars at the vestibule of the temple. He set up the pillar on the south and called its name Jachin, and he set up the pillar on the north and called its name Boaz. And upon the tops of the pillars was lily work. Thus the work of the pillars was finished. Then he made the molten sea. It was round, 10 cubits from brim to brim, and 5 cubits high, and a line of 30 cubits measured its circumference. Under its brim were gourds for 30 cubits, compassing the sea round about. The gourds were in 2 rows, cast with it when it was cast. It stood upon 12 oxen, 3 facing north, 3 facing west, 3 facing south, and 3 facing east. The sea was set upon them, and all their posterior parts were inward. Its thickness was a handbreadth, and its brim was made like the brim of a cup, like the flower of a lily. It held 2,000 baths. He also made the 10 stands of bronze. Each stand was 4 cubits long, 4 cubits wide, and 3 cubits high. This was the construction of the stands. They had panels, and the panels were set in the frames, and on the panels that were set in the frames were lions, oxen, and cherubim. Upon the frames, both above and below the lions and oxen, there were wreaths of beveled work. Moreover, each stand had 4 bronze wheels and axles of bronze, and at the 4 corners were supports for a laver. The supports were cast, with wreaths at the side of each. Its opening was within a crown which projected upward 1 cubit. Its opening was round, as a pedestal is made, 1.5 cubits deep. At its opening there were carvings, and its panels were square, not round. And the 4 wheels were underneath the panels. The axles of the wheels were of 1 piece with the stands, and the height of a wheel was 1.5 cubits. The wheels were made like a chariot wheel. Their axles, their rims, their spokes, and their hubs were all cast. There were 4 supports at the 4 corners of each stand. The supports were of 1 piece with the stands. And on the top of the stand, there was a round band 0.5 cubit high. And at the top of the stand, its stays and its panels were of 1 piece with it. And on the surface of its stays and on its panels, he carved cherubim, lions, and palm trees, according to the space of each, with wreaths round about. After this manner, he made the 10 stands. All of them were cast alike, of the same measure, and of the same form. And he made 10 lavers of bronze. Each laver held 40 baths. Each laver measured 4 cubits, and there was a laver for each of the 10 stands. And he set the stands, 5 on the south side of the house, and 5 on the north side of the house, and he set the sea at the southeast corner of the house. Hiram also made the pots, the shovels, and the basins. So Hiram finished all the work that he did for King Solomon on the house of the Lord. Two pillars, the two bowls of the capitals that were on the tops of the pillars, and the two networks to cover the two bowls of the capitals that were on top of the pillars, and the 400 pomegranates for the two networks, two rows of pomegranates for each network to cover the two bowls of the capitals that were upon the pillars, the 10 stands and the 10 lavers upon the stands, and the one sea and the 12 oxen underneath the sea. Now, the pots, the shovels, and the basins, all these vessels in the house of the Lord, which Hiram made for King Solomon, were of burnished bronze. In the plain of the Jordan, the king cast them in the clay ground between Succoth and Zarethan. And Solomon left all the vessels unweighed because there were so many of them. The weight of the bronze was not found out. So Solomon made all the vessels that were in the house of the Lord, the golden altar, the golden table for the bread of the presence, the lampstands of pure gold, five on the south side and five on the north before the inner sanctuary, the flowers, the lamps, and the tongs of gold, the cups, snuffers, basins, dishes for incense, and fire pans of pure gold, and the sockets of gold for the doors of the innermost part of the house, the most holy place, and for the doors of the nave of the temple. Thus, all the work that King Solomon did on the house of the Lord was finished. And Solomon brought in the things which David his father had dedicated, the silver, the gold, and the vessels, and stored them in the treasuries of the house of the Lord. The Book of Ecclesiastes, Chapter 1. All is vanity. The words of the preacher, the son of David, king in Jerusalem. Vanity of vanities, says the preacher. Vanity of vanities. All is vanity. What does man gain by all the toil at which he toils under the sun? A generation goes and a generation comes, but the earth remains forever. The sun rises and the sun goes down and hastens to the place where it rises. The wind blows to the south and goes round to the north. Round and round goes the wind, and on its circuits the wind returns. All streams run to the sea, but the sea is not full. To the place where the streams flow, there they flow again. All things are full of weariness. A man cannot utter it. The eye is not satisfied with seeing, nor the ear filled with hearing. What has been is what will be, and what has been done is what will be done. And there is nothing new under the sun. Is there a thing of which it is said, "See, this is new"? It has been already in the ages before us. There is no remembrance of former things, nor will there be any remembrance of later things yet to happen among those who come after. Vanity in seeking wisdom. I, the preacher, have been king over Israel in Jerusalem, and I applied my mind to seek and to search out by wisdom all that is done under heaven. It is an unhappy business that God has given to the sons of men to be busy with. I have seen everything that is done under the sun, and behold, all is vanity and a striving after wind. What is crooked cannot be made straight, and what is lacking cannot be numbered. I said to myself, I have acquired great wisdom, surpassing all who were over Jerusalem before me, and my mind has had great experience of wisdom and knowledge. And I applied my mind to know wisdom and to know madness and folly. I perceived that this also is but a striving after wind. For in much wisdom is much vexation, and he who increases knowledge increases sorrow. Chapter 2. Vanity in Self-Indulgence. I said to myself, come now, I will make a test of pleasure. Enjoy yourself. But behold, this also was vanity. I said of laughter, it is mad, and of pleasure, what use is it? I searched with my mind how to cheer my body with wine, my mind still guiding me with wisdom, and how to lay hold on folly, till I might see what was good for the sons of men to do under heaven during the few days of their life. I made great works. I built houses and planted vineyards for myself. I made myself gardens and parks, and planted in them all kinds of fruit trees. I made myself pools from which to water the forest of growing trees. I bought male and female slaves, and had slaves who were born in my house. I had also great possessions of herds and flocks, more than any who had been before me in Jerusalem. I also gathered for myself silver and gold and the treasure of kings and provinces. I got singers, both men and women, and many concubines, man's delight. So I became great, and surpassed all who were before me in Jerusalem. Also, my wisdom remained with me. And whatever my eyes desired, I did not keep from them. I kept my heart from no pleasure, for my heart found pleasure in all my toil, and this was my reward for all my toil. Then I considered all that my hands had done and the toil I had spent in doing it. And behold, all was vanity and a striving after wind. And there was nothing to be gained under the sun. Vanity of folly and toil. So I turned to consider wisdom and madness and folly. For what can the man do who comes after the king? Only what he has already done. Then I saw that wisdom excels folly as light excels darkness. The wise man has his eyes in his head, but the fool walks in darkness. And yet I perceived that one fate comes to all of them. Then I said to myself, what befalls the fool will befall me also. Why then have I been so very wise? And I said to myself that this also is vanity. For of the wise man, as of the fool, there is no enduring remembrance, seeing that in the days to come, all will have been long forgotten. How the wise man dies just like the fool. So I hated life, because what is done under the sun was grievous to me. For all is vanity and a striving after wind. I hated all my toil in which I had toiled under the sun, seeing that I must leave it to the man who will come after me. And who knows whether he will be a wise man or a fool? Yet he will be the master of all for which I toiled and used my wisdom under the sun. This also is vanity. So I turned about and gave my heart up to despair over all the toil of my labors under the sun, because sometimes a man who has toiled with wisdom and knowledge and skill must leave all to be enjoyed by a man who did not toil for it. This also is vanity and a great evil. What has a man from all the toil and strain with which he toils beneath the sun? For all his days are full of pain, and his work is a vexation. Even in the night, his mind does not rest. This also is vanity. There is nothing better for a man than that he should eat and drink and find enjoyment in his toil. This also, I saw, is from the hand of God. For apart from him, who can eat or who can have enjoyment? For to the man who pleases him, God gives wisdom and knowledge and joy. But to the sinner, he gives the work of gathering and heaping only to give to one who pleases God. This also is vanity and a striving after wind. Psalm 5. Trust in God for deliverance from enemies. To the choirmaster for the flutes, a psalm of David. Give ear to my words, O Lord. Give heed to my groaning. Listen to the sound of my cry, my King and my God, for to you do I pray. O Lord, in the morning you hear my voice. In the morning I prepare a sacrifice for you and watch. For you are not a God who delights in wickedness. Evil may not sojourn with you. The boastful may not stand before your eyes. You hate all evildoers. You destroy those who speak lies. The Lord abhors bloodthirsty and deceitful men. But I, through the abundance of your merciful love, will enter your house. I will worship toward your holy temple in the fear of you. Lead me, O Lord, in your righteousness because of my enemies. Make your way straight before me. For there is no truth in their mouth. Their heart is destruction. Their throat is an open sepulcher. They flatter with their tongue. Make them bear their guilt, O God. Let them fall by their own counsels. Because of their many transgressions, cast them out, for they have rebelled against you. But let all who take refuge in you rejoice. Let them ever sing for joy, and do defend them, that those who love your name may exult in you. For you bless the righteous, O Lord. You cover him with favor as with a shield. Father in heaven, we give you praise, and we thank you, and we do rise early, and we pray to you, and we listen to your word, whether early or midday or whatever random time of the day, Lord God. We allow you to speak your word to us. The word of the story of Solomon building his own home and the temple being constructed, and the word of the Lord from Ecclesiastes, of coming face to face with the limits of human living, the limits of human life, and the limits of human strength and power and wisdom and work and memory. With you, Lord God, though, righteousness and goodness and justice endures forever. With you, Lord God, our works endure forever. Without you, we can do nothing, but with you, all things are possible. Help us to do all things with you and for the glory of your name. In Jesus' name we pray, in the name of the Father and of the Son and of the Holy Spirit. Amen. Oh gosh. Okay. This is so good. First Kings chapter 7, first things first. Here we are. We have King Solomon. What's he doing? He is building, because remember, we talked about this before. Solomon is the builder. And so he's building his own home. And then we go back to Hiram. how Hiram is an artisan and he's able to make these incredible columns, these incredible pillars, essentially, in the house of the Lord with all the stuff and all the pomegranates and all. It's beautiful. And we keep this in mind that while in 2 Chronicles, which we departed from for just a moment, we'll come back to that in roughly, I don't know, 15 days or so, we had the story of Solomon completing the temple. But here in 1 Kings, we have the story of him in the action, in the very task of completing the temple. And we get some of a hint of the beauty of the temple. Just that's what we heard now in 1 Kings chapter 7. But in our first steps into the book of Ecclesiastes, one of the things we have is, okay, the words of the preacher. Now, the Greek rendering of the Hebrew is koaleth. So the Hebrew word is koaleth, and this is a Greek rendering of the Hebrew word koaleth, which is the one who convenes or speaks in the assembly. That's a note from the Great Adventure Bible, if you'd like to know this, hence the name preacher. The preacher says such and such. Okay, so that's koaleth. One of the things that we recognize is the vanity of created things. Again, not vanity in terms of what others think or in order of preoccupation with the opinions of others, but vanity in terms of vapor, vanity in terms of, like, it's a pursuit of the wind. You can't capture it. It's meaninglessness. And there's something that's so good about the reality that the preacher, the reality that the wise one has come to, this understanding the wise one has come to, because he's saying essentially, okay, so here's what happens. The wind blows to the south and goes around to the north, just keeps going. And then the rivers, they all run to the sea, but the sea doesn't get filled up and the rivers don't dry out. So what's going on? And there's what has been is what will be. What has been done is what will be done. There's nothing new under the sun. Even if you say, hey, this is new. No, it's the same thing. And this is so good for us in our day and age. We can say, okay, oh gosh, the distress we're going through right now, this is so new. Like, well, no, human heart is the same. Human relationships are the same. The same dilemmas that attack us, yeah, they might be attacking us in new ways. The challenges we're facing, we might be facing them with a new flavor, but they're the same. The struggle to love each other, the struggle to forgive each other, the struggle to keep going in the midst of what is simply what feels like meaningless toil. And that's what Koaleth says. That's what the preacher says. I am just working so hard. And what happens is at the end of the day, it's gone. At the end of the day, I just end up working. And so in chapter 2, it talks about this. What it says, how about let me pursue self-indulgence? Let me just see if I can maximize happiness, maximize enjoyment in life. And so I searched within my mind how to cheer my body with wine. And here is Koaleth, here's the preacher who's saying, so what did I do? I made great works. I built houses and planted vine vineyards for myself. I made pools and all these kind of things. And it was interesting because he doesn't just talk about that base level of happiness, that base level of pleasure, which is found in wine or in good food. But he also talks about, okay, I'm going to surround myself with beauty. So I made, as it says, I made great works. I built houses and planted vineyards for myself. Basically, okay, you guys, I'm going to move into the next house. The next house we have, that's our dream house, and then we'll be happy. There's a radio personality. It talks about how he says, yeah, you can spend all you want on your dream house. I got to tell you, within 3 years, it's not going to be your dream house anymore. And that sense of, like, you're going to continue to pursue, because the human heart always wants more. And that's what he says. He says, the eye keeps seeing, but doesn't get filled up. And the ear keeps hearing, but doesn't get filled up. And so we realize that's meaningless. So living for pleasure in this world, meaningless. He goes on to say, well, what about wisdom? What if I am the wisest person around? And he has this great example where he says, I saw that wisdom excels folly, as light excels darkness. Yeah, it's way better to be wise than to be foolish. It says the wise man has his eyes in his head, but the fool walks in darkness. And yet, so the wise man has eyes, he can see, but the fool walks in darkness. And yet, I perceive that one fate comes to all of them, because what befalls the fool will befall me also. So basically, we're both going to die. So why would I have been wise? And it says, and that's meaningless. And this is so good because he again goes on to say, for if the wise man, as of the fool, there is no enduring remembrance, seeing that in days to come, all will have been long forgotten. Basically, I remember hearing someone ask the question. They said, okay, can you remember, what's the name of your great-great-grandfather? What's the name of your great-great-grandmother? Like one day, your great-grandchildren will not know your name. I mean, even that sense that he asked the question, he said, who here can name all the presidents? The president of the United States, we might know the last couple, maybe you'll know the last 20, maybe you know the last 30, but who can name all of them? Yet at one point, they were in charge of the country in which many of us who are listening to this live. And if you're not from the United States, like what? Can you name the prime minister or the whatever? Another way to say it is We just recognize that the day will come when nobody on this planet will even remember our name. They won't remember anything about us. And so here is Koheleth. Here's the preacher who says, then what we're living for, to be a legacy, to have a, leave a legacy, to be remembered, that's going to go away. That seems meaningless. And even the last one he says here in chapter 2, he talks about how I could accumulate all these things and pass on a legacy to my family. I could pass on a legacy to my kids. I could work so hard, and like King David did, and pass it on to his son Solomon, or like Solomon did, passing on to his son Rehoboam. And what happens is maybe my son will be a fool. Maybe the person who gets my stuff won't know what to do with my stuff. Maybe they won't value my stuff. How many times have you been bequeathed something from your grandmother or grandfather, like in their will, that was their prized, you know, china collection, or their prized whatever their thing was. And you're like, oh, yeah, I guess grandma liked this thing. I guess grandpa thought this was important. And you maybe appreciated it a little bit, but nowhere near the way they appreciated it. That is just, wow, all vanity. And so what's happening, though, the ultimate thing that the preacher is highlighting is this. If you're living in this world simply for this world, it's meaningless. If you're living in this world, a life apart from God, yes, time will erase everything. Time will erase everything. But this is where Koheleth goes to. This is where the preacher goes to. Is there more than time? You know, the days, if you're just living for this life, you're right. Do whatever you want because none of it matters. But if there's more than this life, if there's eternity, if there's actually a purpose to this life where in some way, even if our choices in this world don't endure in this world, they will endure in eternity, then life matters. And we're going to be exploring this for the next 4 days after today. This reality that only if God exists, only if he has a purpose for our lives, only if he cares about us, only if we're made in his image and likeness, does any choice of ours matter at all. Because if all there is this life, then everything in this life will pass away. If all there is this world, everything in this world will pass away. And that's just how life is. It's passing. But if there's more to this life than just this life, if there is the Lord God who sees all things and all things matter to him, if your life matters to him, then everything we do matters to him. And so, in our journey here with the preacher, with Koheleth in the book of Ecclesiastes, we're going to come face to face with the question of meaning or meaninglessness. And the only thing that can make this world and make this life meaningful is the reality that there's more than just this life. Okay, so here we are, taking our first steps, our last steps in 1 Kings for the next couple of days. But we have 4 more days before our next messianic checkpoint. So we have 4 more days of 1 Kings, 4 more days of Ecclesiastes, and then we launch into the Gospel of Mark. But in these days, as we're facing the battle between meaning and meaninglessness, let's keep praying for each other, because I'm praying for you. Please, please pray for me. My name is Father Mike. I cannot wait to see you tomorrow. God bless.

0: Now is day 149 of Bible in a Year with Father Mike Schmitz. And now we'd like to share audio from the Ascension app with scripture expert Jeff Cavins, answering the question, can you cover all the different Marys in John's gospel?
1: A common Roman Catholic tradition includes six New Testament saints called Mary. And it looks like there could be even seven of them in the New Testament. Real quickly, you have Mary, the mother of Jesus. No explanation there. The second is you have Mary Magdalene. Mary Magdalene was from a town called Magdala, and that is on the northwestern slope going along the Sea of Galilee. Then you have Mary of Clopas, and she was at the foot of the cross in John chapter 19 in the company of Mary, the mother of Jesus, and Mary Magdalene. It's kind of like the triple Marys there at the cross. You have Mary also of Bethany. And Mary of Bethany is the sister of Martha and Lazarus. And some people wonder whether that's Mary Magdalene. But Mary Magdalene is from the north in the Sea of Galilee. And Mary of Bethany is from Bethany, which is on the southeastern slope of the Mount of Olives. And that's in Jerusalem. And then you have in Acts chapter 12, Mary, the mother of Mark. And she was another one of the women who supported Jesus by supplying a meeting place and continued to supply a meeting place after his resurrection. And then you have Mary, mother of James and Joseph. And you can read about that in Mark 15. And then finally in the book of Romans, chapter 16, Mary of Rome. So you have a number of different Marys in the New Testament.
0: Audio of scripture expert Jeff Cavins answering the question, can you cover all the different Marys in John's gospel? 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
3: 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Father Mike Schmitz takes you through the Catechism of the Catholic Church. 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
0: 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You can follow along in any recent version of the Catechism of the Catholic Church. A reading plan and all Catechism in a Year episodes can be found at ascensionpress.com/CIY or on the Ascension app. Today we continue reading about how the Holy Spirit works in us through the liturgy, focusing on how the Spirit helps us enter into the mystery of the faith through the Word of God so it can be received and lived. The million-dollar word for today is anamnesis, so stick around to hear how to use it in a sentence.
4: Hi, my name is Father Mike Schmitz, and you're listening to the Catechism in a Year, where we encounter God's plan of sheer goodness for us, revealed in Scripture and passed down through the tradition of the Catholic faith. The Catechism in a Year is provided by Ascension, who produced and funded this program. In 365 days, we'll read through the Catechism of the Catholic Church, discovering our identity in God's family as we journey together toward our heavenly home. This is day 149. We're reading paragraphs 1099 to 1103. We're one day shy of day 150. Yeah, I don't know if you caught that. That's what that means. For those math nerds out there, we're reading paragraphs 1099 to 1103. Today, we're talking about how the Holy Spirit recalls the mystery of Christ. Remember yesterday, the Holy Spirit prepares for the reception of Christ, right? We talked about the economy of salvation, the history of salvation, with that God prepared the chosen people, right? He called the people of Israel, the Jewish people, and how the Jewish liturgy is fulfilled in the Christian liturgy, which is just remarkable. Now, here's the Holy Spirit preparing the people. Today, the Holy Spirit recalls the mystery of Christ. And what we're going to talk about in that is the liturgy is the memorial of the mystery of salvation. But that word memorial, it's not just something we remember like we have a memorial day where we remember those who are fallen, or we remember Thanksgiving Day, remember the pilgrims and Native Americans coming together in the New World, that kind of thing. The Jewish concept or the scriptural concept of memorial is in paragraph 1103. It's the Greek word anamnesis or anamnesis. I'll say anamnesis because that's how I like to say it. So anamnesis is this recalling. It's this remembrance. And it's a remembrance that is completely unique. It's a remembrance that you're not simply remembering a past event, but in calling that past event to mind, you are present to it once again. That's why the Holy Spirit recalls the mystery of Christ. All that Jesus has done is brought to us here and now. And so that's what we're going to talk about today in Scripture and in the sacraments. So in order to prepare ourselves for this, let's say a prayer and call upon our Heavenly Father as we pray. Father in heaven, we trust you, we love you, and we dedicate this day to you, whether this is the beginning of the day for us, the middle of the day for us, or the very end of the day. This day is yours. And by the power of your Holy Spirit, we ask that you please help us to remember, to never forget all that you've done for us, not only in the past through your son, Jesus Christ, but also what you've done for us yesterday in that past, the recent past, what you've done for us at these beats and moments in our own life history, what you're doing for us right now. Help us to never, ever forget. Help us to always remember that you are present, that you are here, and your Holy Spirit makes present and actual what your son, Jesus Christ, our Lord, made possible. We make this prayer in the mighty name of that same Lord and Savior, Jesus Christ, as we pray in the name of the Father and of the Son and of the Holy Spirit. Amen. It's day 149. We're reading paragraphs 1099 to 1103. The Holy Spirit recalls the mystery of Christ. The Spirit and the Church cooperate to manifest Christ and his work of salvation in the liturgy. Primarily in the Eucharist and by analogy in the other sacraments, the liturgy is the memorial of the mystery of salvation. The Holy Spirit is the Church's living memory, the Word of God. The Holy Spirit first recalls the meaning of the salvation event to the liturgical assembly by giving life to the Word of God, which is proclaimed so that it may be received and lived. As Sacrosanctum Concilium states, in the celebration of the liturgy, sacred scripture is extremely important. From it come the lessons that are read and explained in the homily and the psalms that are sung. It is from the scriptures that the prayers, collects, and hymns draw their inspiration and their force, and that actions and signs derive their meaning. The Holy Spirit gives a spiritual understanding of the Word of God to those who read or hear it, according to the disposition of their hearts. By means of the words, actions, and symbols that form the structure of a celebration, the Spirit puts both the faithful and the ministers into a living relationship with Christ, the Word and image of the Father, so that they can live out the meaning of what they hear, contemplate, and do in the celebration. By the saving Word of God, faith is nourished in the hearts of believers. By this faith, then, the congregation of the faithful begins and grows. The proclamation

traditions of the churches, the celebration makes a remembrance of the marvelous works of God in an anamnesis, which may be more or less developed. The Holy Spirit, who thus awakens the memory of the church, then inspires thanksgiving and praise. Doxology. Okay, so there we are, day 149, paragraphs 1099 to 1103. A couple things to just keep in mind. Okay, the Holy Spirit recalls the mystery of Christ. Now, we're talking about tomorrow, how the Holy Spirit makes present the mystery of Christ. But, and so that is in a sacramental way, right? The sacraments, we are the power of God, the action of God, the reality, the saving work of God is made present to us. It's brought to us here and now. That's tomorrow. But here in this section, paragraph 1099 to 1103, it highlights the fact that the Holy Spirit is the one who inspires the word of God, right? So here is sacred scripture that is not only proclaimed in the Mass, but it's also explained in the Mass. So here we have, I love paragraph 1099. It is actually like every sentence, every little bit of every sentence, I think it's kind of pure gold. I love this. For example, the Spirit and the Church cooperate to manifest Christ and his work of salvation in the liturgy. I don't know if you've ever thought about this. So here's Jesus and his work of salvation that comes to us in the liturgy. How? Because the Holy Spirit, again, makes present what Jesus made possible, makes active and actual what Jesus made possible. And the church cooperates with that. So as often as we celebrate this, as often as God's word is proclaimed, his works that he's done are proclaimed. There's this cooperation here, right? Where the Holy Spirit recalls all that Jesus has done and makes this present. His work of salvation is present to us, revealed to us in the liturgy. I love this next line. Primarily in the Eucharist, and by analogy, the other sacraments, the liturgy is the memorial of the mystery of salvation. I mean, think about it. What do we say? We say the mystery of faith. At Mass, the priest says, mystery of faith, right? And everyone responds, we proclaim your death, O Lord, and profess your resurrection until you come again, right? There's this, that is the memorial. That's the mystery of salvation. And the Holy Spirit is the church's living memory. The church has a living memory and it belongs to the Holy Spirit. No, I just went through all of paragraph 1099. I know sometimes people don't like, Father, why are you just repeating to us what we just heard? Well, I don't know. Sometimes we need to hear it again, because what the paragraphs go on to describe is, here is how the Spirit recalls the mystery of Christ. Primarily, or principally, or first of all, in some ways, in the word of God. And so when we hear God's word proclaimed, right, in the scriptures, in Mass, there is the works of God are proclaimed, the words of God are proclaimed, and we remember this. Again, this is so important. In fact, paragraph 1100 says, it's a quote from Sacrosanctum Concilium, in the celebration of the liturgy, sacred scripture is extremely important. From sacred scripture come the lessons that are read and explained in the homily and the psalms that are sung, right? It's from the scripture that our prayers come, the collects come, the hymns draw their inspiration, their force, and the actions and signs derive their meaning. We just recognize the Holy Spirit gives us an understanding to God's word. Now, Holy Spirit makes God's word present, right? Through the scriptures being proclaimed, but also the Holy Spirit gives us an understanding of the word of God according to our disposition of our hearts. We're going to talk about this again and again. In fact, in the days to come, we'll talk about how the sacraments are always powerful, right? The sacraments are always what we call efficacious. They're always present. They're always doing something. But whether or not they do something in our hearts is based off of our disposition, the disposition of our hearts. And same thing is true when it comes to God's word being proclaimed. God's word is living and effective, sharper than any two-edged sword. We know this. We also know that sometimes we're indifferent. We also know that sometimes we don't have an open disposition to really hear God's word, or we're not active, right? We're sometimes passive listeners instead of receptive listeners to God's word. And so we recognize that the Holy Spirit helps us because we don't know how to pray as we ought. We don't even know how to hear God's word as we ought to. And so God's word is proclaimed. And then in the homily, God's word is explained. And this is, again, we get to receive this and faith gets to be nourished in our hearts. But this is so important. In paragraph 1102, it says, the proclamation, what God is doing, right, does not stop with a teaching. It elicits the response of faith as consent and commitment. That is, oh man, this is so vital for all of us, especially when we're hearing God's word in Mass, or reading God's word, or listening to something like the Bible in the air. So the proclamation doesn't stop with a teaching. So we have the word of God proclaimed and then explained, right, the teaching. But that's not the end. What it's supposed to do is it's supposed to elicit a response of faith, of consent and commitment. What does that mean? Well, that means that we hear God's word and say yes, right? We hear God's word and we say, not just
A, we're not indifferent. B, we're not argumentative. No, it's okay to wrestle with faith, right? It's okay.

0: need to wrestle with what God's word is saying to us. But we want to arrive at this place of, okay, Lord, teach me, speak, Lord, your servant's listening. Remember what the prophet Samuel said. He wakes up in the middle of the night. The voice of God says, Samuel, Samuel. Finally, Samuel realizes it's God's voice. And then what does he say? He says, speak, Lord, your servant is listening. To have that kind of open disposition when God's word is proclaimed, that is to receive his word with consent, right? To receive his word with consent. And then the next level is not just, okay, here I am. I'm listening to God's word. I'm consenting to it. I'm agreeing. I'm saying amen to that. It also says consent and commitment. And this is one of the things that sometimes we miss out on. Sometimes, even if we are attentive, we're listening to God's word with our heart, mind, soul, and strength. And we're saying, okay, even if we're wrestling, we're saying yes, we're saying amen. Sometimes we forget this commitment part, which is, God, what are you asking of me? What are you inviting me to do? What kind of commitment can I make as a result of your word being proclaimed and explained? So this is going to be really, really critical for all of us as we move forward. My invitation for all of us is whenever we approach the scriptures, whether that's privately or in the liturgy, to be able to say, okay, speak, Lord, your servant's listening, right? I'm open to this. To be able to say, okay, even if I'm wrestling with this, I'll give consent. I agree with this. I give my amen to this. And then ultimately to make some kind of commitment saying, okay, God, you have spoken. Lord, you have spoken. And I was listening. Here is what you're calling me to do. Maybe you're calling me to purify my heart in one way. Maybe you're calling me to stop doing something. Maybe you're calling me to start doing something. Maybe you're calling me to just simply stay the course. Whatever that is, there's a response. So it's receptivity, right? I'm speaking, Lord, your servant's listening. There's consent, even after wrestling, to say amen. And finally, there's this commitment. Now, paragraph 1103, this is the last thing. Paragraph 1103, talk about how the liturgy always refers to God's saving interventions in history and the anamnesis, right? That remembrance, that recalling brings the events of the past present to the community as often as those words are proclaimed. And there's this massively mysterious thing. Now, tomorrow, again, we're going to talk about how God really, truly is present. Like the epiclesis, another Greek word we're going to hear about tomorrow. Epiclesis brings down, in so many ways you can say it like this, brings down the very presence of God upon the gifts of bread and wine that ultimately causes them to become the body and blood of Christ. But this anamnesis, this remembrance that happens in when the word of God is proclaimed, we're there, we're present to this. And the anamnesis, of course, when the sacrament is lived out, when that sacrament is made present to us as well. Here we are present to the reality. We're present to the saving action of Jesus. Hope this makes sense. I think it's just, maybe I say beautiful, remarkable, fascinating too many times, but I gotta tell you guys, it's beautiful, remarkable, and fascinating. So someone help me invest in a thesaurus, because also how to speak, say the word, say the word thesaurus. Oh, what a day. You guys, I'm praying for you. Please pray for me. My name is Father Mike, and I cannot wait to see you tomorrow. God bless.
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2: Mari and I have been friends for about
3: just a year.
2: But that friendship has grown tremendously, and it's based off of
3: Jesus. It's really great to have good friends, but people are not great sometimes, and sometimes we've been hurt, and sometimes we've been betrayed, and we've all lost friendships, friendships. But when you understand that you have the common goal and that that goal is heaven, and you find someone else who has that common goal, the friendship kind of takes another level.
2: I love the scripture verse from Sirach that says, a faithful friend is a sturdy shelter. He who finds one finds a treasure. Mm-hmm. And so I've been able to really rest upon the fact that you desire holiness, you desire Jesus.
3: In Spanish, there's a saying that says, dime con quien andas y te diré quien eres.
2: Which is, tell me who your friends are and I will tell you who you are. Recently, I was actually in therapy and I was talking to my therapist about hey, I have a lot of dreams, I have a lot of goals, but I also have a lot of insecurities and some struggles. And how do I meet these goals that I want to live for myself? And she said, do you have an accountability partner? And I was like, no, I don't. So she told me to look for someone that I can trust, someone that I can be vulnerable with, someone that, you know, I can share these deep, intimate issues where, you know, you sometimes want to come off as like, everything is fine. Everything is awesome. I don't know if we can do that because, you know, that song may be copyrighted. You want someone who is going to not just tell you, like, be a yes person. Like, yeah, things are great. You are great. Just keep going the way that you're going. Rather, you want someone who can be truthful and honest with you. Mm-hmm. And the word accountability, it means to be answerable. And sometimes we think about the person who is the accountability partner instead of the fact that you are answerable to them. You're asking them, hey, can you take me into account? Can you take my issues into account? Can I trust you that when things aren't going well, you can kind of take inventory? I'm giving you permission mm-hmm. to take inventory and to correct me when I'm wrong. So when my therapist asked me if I had someone, I have really awesome, amazing friends in my life. I have a really great best friend in my life. But there is just something about Madi where I felt like, it may sound weird, but I'm going to go ahead and say it, but almost in the sense of like vulnerability, there's a sense of like nakedness. Mm. Like I could be stripped down of all of my guards, all of my walls, all those things that I'm trying to, you know, like, no, I'm okay. I can break down and it's going to be okay because I trust her. Mm-hmm. So that sense of vulnerability. And I was like, Madi, I've only met you once in person and we haven't known each other for very long, but there's this trust that I have that I'm sensing. And would you be my accountability partner? And she said,
3: yeah, I said yes.
2: Yeah.
3: And it was something that was really beautiful. And I think also we have a lot of the same things in common, but this is going to sound maybe weird, but I also know that we're not perfect. Yeah. And so I love the fact that I was like, okay, yes, I will help you. Like, I will help you be accountable. And the first thing she did was like, I said, what are the areas that you need help with? And she kind of listed them off and she set off those goals. And then I was able to be like, okay, I need help with this, this, and this. And then it was a common thing of, okay, state what you need. And then I love her enough that when she's slacking a little bit, right, I can be like, hey, Chica, like, you're awesome. And I see the gifts that you have. And that's going to be something really important in a friendship to be able to say, I see the gifts that you have, mm-hmm. but I also see the areas that we need to grow together in. And so to say like, you're awesome. And you can do so like, I know that the Lord is calling you something more. Yeah. And because I love you, I'm going to call you on to that.
2: And I couldn't be offended when she was calling me on like, how dare you? Like you're supposed to be my accountability partner. That's exactly what you're supposed to be doing. So there is that vulnerability of like, yeah, I'm inviting you into my life to, you know, help correct those areas in which I'm giving you permission. Mm-hmm. And then when you actually do it, I can't be upset with you.
3: But also knowing that there have been times in general, right,
2: yeah.
3: that maybe like your friend is not going to be there. And so mm-hmm. maybe she's really struggling and maybe she's messed up. I'm talking in general here, like she's messed up and she's down. That's not the best time. To be like, well, you need to like, yeah. right?
2: Get it together, girl. Like, get it.
3: The first thing is love and understand that sometimes you just be like, hey, I see you. I know your frustrations. I understand that you are struggling right now. And I'm with you in those struggles. Let's pray together. And like, let's give that to the Lord. But also what can we practically do to be able to grow?
2: There is a necessity for tough love. Like you need that. But there's also sometimes where you just need grace. And you need patience yeah. because that's where the Lord is. Like God is merciful. Mm-hmm. And there are moments where it's like, dude, no, this is tough love. Like you need to get it together.
3: Like literally 2 days ago, I was woke up with a lot of stress and freaking out and just struggling with a lot of lies that I had been believing. And I was super down on myself. Mm-hmm. And yeah, it was a rough day. And I remember just calling her and be like, you know, Cheeks, like this is what I'm going through. And these are the lies that I'm going through. And you just being like, okay, like what are the lies? And let's speak truth to those lies. And let's claim the truth. And then let's pray. And that's the beautiful part. We're a work in progress.
2: Yeah. And what I love that you just said is that we prayed. A part of friendship, a part of accountability is recognizing that we're not just, this is not just about us. But again, it's our goal is heaven. Our goal is Jesus and communion with him. So everything that we do, when there are those lies that are coming in, you're not good enough, you're not strong enough, you're not blah, blah, blah, blah,
3: so
2: whatever
3: good.
2: It is enough. We can turn back to, well, what is the truth? And so I know that we read scripture just the other day. It was, we were reading, I think it was like Isaiah 40. And there's just so much truth that comes from that and so much peace when we're able to recognize like, the devil, you're a jerk. Can you like, please leave? And
3: leave my friend alone.
2: And Jesus, come and enter in. And we're just refocused and we can get back on track. So another thing about an accountability partner is that the person who's being asked to hold someone accountable, you have the grace to say no. Mm-hmm. You know, it's very easy to be like, because you love people and you care about your friends and you want to say yes to everything, but do a gut check, do a heart check. Are you in a place where you can hear what is going on in their lives and you can hold them accountable? Or is it something that you're struggling with too, so it wouldn't be a really good fit? Or maybe you're busy. And so when they want your attention or they need your time, you don't have that for them. And so it's okay to say no. You have that freedom. And for the person who is asking for accountability, don't be rejected or dejected by that no. Mm-hmm. It's out of an abundance of love for you that they are recognizing these things and they're saying no. So don't be hurt and like, oh my gosh, I can't find, there's no one out there for me. There's no one to help me. It's just like, okay, regroup. What are you looking for? That person, it's great that you have the option of that friend and they are still your friend. Mm-hmm. You can still go to them, but maybe not for that specific thing that you're looking for accountability. And pray for someone else that God can reveal that person to you.
3: Yeah. I remember one time I had an accountability partner who we were both struggling with the same thing and we were striving, but it just wasn't the right fit. And I think that instead of like being helpful, it was something that was actually the opposite.
2: You may be asking, how do I find friends in this time? I don't really have a lot of people around me. So I'm going to say the thing that it should be the number one answer for everything. And that truly is prayer. I'm not going to lie. I've been praying for good friends since I was in fourth grade. Like I remember that being an actual prayer of like, God, please send good people into my life. And I've had a lot of good friends in different times. And some friends that were seasonal friends. It was just for a season of my life.
3: So many friends that have left.
2: Yeah. Not everyone's supposed to be your friend. And it's true. Be, why don't you like me?
3: I don't know.
2: You don't need everyone to be your friend. You're not going to like everyone. They're not going to like you. And that's okay. You love each other as brothers and sisters in Christ. And that's perfectly fine. But if you're someone who's like, how can I find that person in my life, like the first and foremost to pray and turn to the saints as well. Mm-hmm. So who are some saints that they can turn to?
3: We're talking about Mary and Elizabeth. Mm-hmm. We're talking about Augustus, Sultan.
2: And St. Catherine. There is John of the Cross and Teresa Avila.
3: My girl, I love her.
2: Yeah, Francis and Claire. There's so many saints that you can turn to and say, like, hey, like, can you help me out?
3: And of course, like, I think what doing things that you love. So I met a bunch of my friends in church, right? Like that's what you're trying for.
2: Yeah.
3: Join a young adult group or youth group, whatever it is that you're in. A ministry that can help you. That what you said?
2: Trivia night.
3: So many good times at trivia night. So I want to challenge you and invite you. I know it's scary. Trust me. We've been hurt by friends before. We've hurt each other. We'll probably hurt each other more, but that's okay because we're not perfect and we bring them to the Lord. And by the Lord being the foundation, that's going to be beautiful. But don't be afraid to be real. Don't be afraid to be vulnerable. Because when God is in the center of the friendship, it can always be something beautiful. For Mala Vecino Ascension Presents.
2: I'm Chica.
3: I'm Mari.
2: Go find a friend.
3: Go!
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6: Hi, this is Sarah King, co-host of Rise Right. 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
7: Let us pray for our Archbishop Richard Henning. May he stand firm and shepherd his flock in thy strength, O Lord, in the loftiness of thy name. Let us pray. O God, the shepherd and ruler of all the faithful, look favorably upon thy servant Richard, whom thou hast willed to be the shepherd in charge of the Church of Boston. Give to him, we beg thee, by word and example to profit those he has placed over, that he may come, together with the flock entrusted to him, to eternal life. Through Christ our Lord. Amen.
8: Atheists claim they don't need God to be a good person, implying God's not relevant to morality. But is this true? Well, atheists can be good in the sense of knowing behaviors that respect the goods of human nature and living accordingly. St. Paul acknowledges this natural moral law in Romans chapter 2. But this doesn't mean God is irrelevant when it comes to morality. And here's the reason. Besides God's grace being necessary to live the moral law perfectly and merit heaven, God is necessary for the law to be morally binding. How can the moral law be binding if there's no moral lawgiver behind it that surpasses human authority? The answer is, it can't. So an atheist can follow the natural moral law, but only the theist is consistent in saying that such a law is morally obligatory. I'm Carlo Broussard with the Ready Reason for Catholic Answers, Catholic.com.
9: 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Back when water was difficult to purify, beer was actually the standard drink because the fermentation process killed harmful bacteria. But it wasn't all that tasty and didn't last very long. This is where Catholics upped the ante with two major contributions. The first came from monasteries, where monks needed heartier beers to get them through long periods of fasting. So they experimented with flavorings and techniques to make it more robust. The second contribution came from St. Hildegard von Bingen. She's the first person credited with using hops in beer to preserve it. And it didn't hurt that hops added great flavors, too. So you can thank Catholic innovation for beer. 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
10: Boston area weather. A gale warning is in effect until 8 p.m. Saturday. The temp is currently 66 degrees under partly cloudy skies. The wind is from the northwest at 19 miles per hour. The forecast for this afternoon, cloudy with light wind with a slight chance of rain, 67 degrees. Then this evening, cloud-filled skies with a light breeze with occasional rain. The temp 62. That's the weather brought to you by iCatholicMobile.com.
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12: This is an EWTN News Link. I'm Anna Mitchell from the Sunrise Morning Show. A Russian drone has reportedly injured two people near the Ukrainian border in Romania, a NATO-allied country. Romania says they've notified NATO of what they called a serious violation of international law. And Pope Leo met yesterday with members of the Dicastery for Evangelization, stressing to them the importance of evangelizing youth amidst spiritual poverty. He said the transmission of faith, quote, necessarily involves encountering people in communities who express the joy of the Christian life and the coherence of a gospel-inspired way of life. It is certainly not by watering down the content or softening the demands that Christianity can be made attractive, but by bearing witness with humility and courage to the way, the truth, and the life that has converted and sanctified so many people. For more news with a Catholic perspective, visit EWTNnews.com. Women of Grace with Johnette Williams starts now.
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15: Well, good morning, everyone, and welcome to Women of Grace Live. I am Johnette Williams. I am delighted to be with you today. I certainly am. I do love spending this time with you Monday through Friday right here on this same station at this same time. We love discussing issues of importance to your life and your faith. I'm always eager to hear from you here, and there's ever so many ways in which you can reach us. When we are taking calls, you can always use our call-in number. 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We try to get to those when we are live, if you text in when we are live, but sometimes we just can't. And so we hold on to those and we get into them at a future point in time. Another way is to email us. Just use this email. It's Women of Grace, all one word, plural on women, womenofgrace@ewtn.com. 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That's how you can send a question to us. And then, of course, we have our listener comment line, and we invite you to use that line too. It's available to you 24/7. And here is the number for that. It's country code 1-205-795-5773. That's country code 1-205-795-5773. Those are all kinds of ways that you can get in touch with us. Now, today is one of those days when we are going to look at some texts that have come into us that we haven't been able to get to when we are taking them live. In addition to that, we're going to look at some emails that have come in, and we're just going to have a great time together. However, before we get started, I want to remind you about our website, womenofgrace.com. All kinds of great things are available for you at that website. We've got all kinds of resources that are free. Everybody likes free. But we also have a whole listing of our upcoming events. Just click on events in the nav bar or underneath the bottom of the page of the homepage there where it says attend an event, and all of those open up for you. We've got quite a few things that are coming up in the near future, and I'm hoping to see you at one of them. Let me remind you about something very special. We are going on pilgrimage to Poland. Yes, we are. We're leaving September the 7th. We're going to be there through the 16th. Bishop William Walter Scheid of the Diocese of Pittsburgh is going to be with us. It is going to be a beautiful time. We're going to be walking in the footsteps of some of the great saints. You know their names, St. Maximilian Kolbe, St. John Paul II, many call him St. John Paul the Great, St. Faustina, and St. Teresa Benedicta of the Cross. We'll also be exploring many other saints along the way there, visiting beautiful shrines, beautiful cathedrals. I just can't wait. I am so excited. Only one thing more would make me even more ecstatic, and that is to have you join us. So please get out to our website and check it all out right there. You can click right there. It'll take you to the tour group, the tour company that we're going with, which is 206 Tours. You'll be able to watch some videos there, and you'll be able to get in touch with them and sign up to join us. I'm so looking forward to it. It's going to be really magnificent. I've never been to Poland. I think I've shared that with you in the past, and I am just really anticipating a shower of graces to come our way as we take this opportunity and make the effort to go to Poland. I hear it's a beautiful country. I've never spoken to anyone who has been there and said, I really didn't like it. I've never heard that. What I've heard are just praise reports right and left. And I'm sure that you'll come home with a praise report too. So please do join us for this beautiful, beautiful opportunity out at our website, womenofgrace.com. Again, we're not taking any live calls today, but we are taking some text messages that have come in for us. We're going to take some emails. We're going to hold on, I think, to our listener comment calls for another time. We have lots of these to go through, and I'm eager to get to them. But I do want to remind you of something. You know, it's very important for us to remember that God has chosen us for this particular day and time. This is one of the great messages that I believe our Lord would have us know. And you are so very important, not only to those that are in your immediate sphere of influence, but most definitely to the world at large. We talk often about the fact that when we are living a holy life, we are lifting up the entirety of mankind. We truly are. There is a dynamic effect of grace. And of course, that is experienced by those that are closest to you, your family, your friends, etc. But the fact of the matter is, it is something that goes out. It goes out into the atmosphere and it begins to change things. And when God saw this day and time, he saw you in it and he knew that something about you was essential for this moment in time. And he saw that when you would receive the graces that he has for you every day, that dynamic things would happen by way of you. And oftentimes that's through our actions, but it's always through our effort at prayer, right? Always through our effort at prayer. So I want to encourage you in this moment, you know, to be serious about your life of faith, to be serious about your relationship with our Lord Jesus Christ, to be serious about your spiritual life, not to take it for granted, but to allow yourself to be fed and nourished by the Spirit of the living God as you come before him on your knees in prayer, as you attend the sacrifice of the Mass, which I hope that you can attend as frequently as every day, if not every day, more than one time a week. I really want to encourage you toward that end. As you receive the sacrament of reconciliation, take advantage of all of these holy opportunities that are available to you, because you are invaluable in the plan of God. You are invaluable in the plan of God. And guess what? Nobody can take your place. Nobody. There's a void when we don't hear and heed that call of God, when we're not living to the fullest extent that we can in him and through him. There is a void. There is a void. Yes, he'll probably send someone else to fill it, but it won't be filled in the way in which he wanted to fill it with you. You are that unique. You are that special. You are that important to the plan of God and that important to the salvation of our day and time. So just wanted to give you a little pep talk there, because every once in a while, you know, we can find ourselves just languishing on the way. And we know that there are those moments in the spiritual life where, you know, we're experiencing that great weight, you know, that often comes. Maybe it's through dryness. Maybe it's through some interior attacks that we experience. But God wants you to know that if you persevere, he is going to do marvelous and wonderful and dynamic things through you. So I want you to remember that. And here we are today. And I think that we're going to get some questions up here that have come in to us that will help you see just how important you are to this plan of God. You hear that music? That means we're going to a break. When we come back, let me assure you that we're going to get to those text messages. And maybe one of them belongs to you. Keep your ears open, though, because even if you didn't send it in, it might be something that's very important to your life. Again, you're listening to Women of Grace Live. I'm Johnette Williams. We are taking text messages and emails today, so we're not accepting your calls. 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We're going to be right back, inviting you to stay with us.
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17: This Sunday, the Catholic Church celebrates Trinity Sunday, the solemnity of the Father, Son, and Holy Spirit, one of the greatest of the Church's celebrations of the annual year. In the Gospel for Sunday, we read, God so loved the world that he gave his only Son, so that everyone who believes in him might not perish, but might have eternal life. For God did not send his Son into the world to condemn the world, but that the world might be saved through him. Well, now that's some good news, isn't it? Sometimes you meet people who say, I don't know why we need God, or I don't know why we need religion. And I'm pleased to give them the very same answer that Jesus gives us today. We need religion because religion saves us. Belief in Jesus Christ is belief in a God who loves us enough to offer his very own son for our salvation, and a son who loves us enough to offer his body and blood upon the cross for our salvation. I think the only one missing in this equation sometimes is ourselves. Meaning, do we love ourselves enough to embrace the salvation that's offered to us in Jesus Christ? Do we want our lives to be as radiant and as dynamic as he wants our lives to be? Recognizing our sin and claiming our Savior is not a question of self-doubt or self-condemnation. It's actually an act of profound humility that allows God to do with our lives much more than we would ever do on our own. We believe in the Father who sent the Son for our salvation, and the Father and the Son who sent the Holy Spirit to fill us with life. We believe in God, and so we have hope.
16: For more information, go to www.stjohnleadershipnetwork.org.
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15: 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I am Johnette Williams. Very happy to be with you today. 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You can also leave a call for us at our listener comment line. It's available to you 24/7. The way in which you do that is by punching in these numbers, country code 1-205-795-5773. So all of those ways are ways in which you can join us, and ways in which we can spend some time together talking about things that are very important to your life and to your faith. So I do have some questions here, and we're going to get to these right away. Let me just get to them. Anonymous writes in, good morning. I have several children who are attending other denominations. Sometimes after listening to EWTN, I get more scared that they are not okay in their Protestant churches. Are they not going to heaven? Each one loves the Lord so much, but they are not Catholics. How can you calm a mother's heart? Well, I can well understand your distress, and I can well understand your concern. And it is very concerning when we begin to see that the fullness of truth is within the Catholic Church. Now, what I don't know from what you're sharing with me here is whether or not your children were baptized Catholic. You tell me that they're not Catholics. That might well mean that they're simply not practicing the faith that they were baptized in, or that, in fact, they were never baptized in the Catholic Church, and perhaps you're a convert. I don't know. So what does the church teach about this? Well, the church is very clear on this. The church recognizes that the baptism that is received by a Protestant is a valid baptism if the person was baptized in the name of the Father and of the Son and of the Holy Spirit. If the person was baptized in the way that way, the church recognizes that baptism. And so salvation is indeed possible for individuals that were baptized in Protestant denominations. So the church would have you be a witness to the fullness of the truth, right? The church would like, and God would like, for you to witness to the fullness of the truth that is within the Catholic Church. So very frequently, the Protestant denominations teach something that is very antithetical to the truth of what the church is truly all about. It will teach and preach a very anti-Catholic doctrine, a very anti-Catholic message. And so individuals can be formed and shaped by the misinformation that comes from those ways. So what I would suggest to you, especially because you are concerned for them and you want for them to know the fullness of truth as you know it, and they do love our Lord so very much, I'm sure that they would want to embrace the fullness of truth that he offers them. I would encourage you to purchase for each one of them a catechism of the Catholic Church. I would. I would encourage you to do that and to offer them that opportunity in their leisure to read about it, especially when there is so much that is, as I said, being communicated regarding misinformation of the church. We want to give them the fullness of the truth that is in the church. And the catechism is a great way to do that. So, you know, I wouldn't worry. But by the same token, I would be concerned. I would be concerned that they are being formed in a way that that is really a malformation, and that based on the fact that they love our Lord and want a deep relationship with Him, I would suggest that this would be a very, very good way for you to be able to help them along that path. So that is what the church teaches. It's readily available for you. You can just go out there and look it up online, and you can read precisely what the church says. So I thank you for getting in touch with us today. I thank you very, very much for the question. And I'm sure that it's one that really and truly is in the heart of very many of our listeners. So as I always say, when you get a question to us, whether you call it in or you text it to us or whether you email it to us or leave it on our listener comment line, it is indeed a corporal work of mercy. You are engaging in an outreach through your question to help others who are questioning perhaps the same area of concern. So thank you so very much for your call. Hope that this helps you. And there you have it. All right, here's another text message. We get this from Keegan in Nebraska. If God loves all His creation, then why does the church teach that animals don't have souls and will not take part in the resurrection? Well, Keegan, thank you for your question. First, let me correct you in a misconception that you might have. The church does not teach that animals do not have souls. The church teaches that animals do not have immortal souls, but every living thing has a soul. St. Thomas Aquinas is very helpful in teaching us about this very reality in his Summa. So I would encourage you to go out there and to look that up and to see, just put into a search engine, you know, St. Thomas Aquinas on the soul of animals, and you can read about it. Why is it that animals do not have an immortal soul? Well, because animals are not created in the image and likeness of God. We read in Genesis 1, verse 26, that God created man in his image, in the divine image, he created him, male and female, he created them. It doesn't say that God created the animals in his image. And as you go through Genesis and you read about the creation of the world, you will see that God did indeed create animals, and those animals delighted Adam very much. He was charged with giving them names. They were lovely to behold. And the animals reflect the majesty of God, right? They reflect the creativity of God. They reflect the beauty of God. They reflect something about the God life, but the God life is not the way in which they were created. Now, man is created in the image and likeness of God. His soul is immortal. It will live forever. Our bodies will be rejoined to our soul when Jesus comes again. Now, the soul itself has the capacity for eternal life, right? That's that. Well, let me just rephrase that. The soul, and just rephrase this for me, Vanessa. The soul has the capacity to live for all eternity in heaven, or unfortunately not to reach that end and to unfortunately be damned. But that is up to the soul and the way in which the soul lives the soul's life, right? The way in which we live our lives. So animals, because they do not have an immortal soul, will probably not take part in the resurrection. I mean, I don't know exactly what God's going to do. And I've heard lots of people talk about this, you know, are there animals in heaven? Will I see my beloved parrot again? Will I see my beloved dog again? Will my kitty be there? Well, you know, those are things that, you know, we don't have a full answer to. But the fact is they don't have an immortal soul. So I don't think it's likely that we're going to find our pets in heaven. But they are meant to delight us. They are meant to serve our needs. They are meant to provide us with food. And that is why God created the animals. So I hope that that helps you. You know, it's a big question. And, you know, when you said God loves all his creation, you know, this is an interesting thing about the word love. And let's talk about this for a moment. We can only love that which is equal to ourselves or that which is endowed in some way with an aspect of ourselves. God loves us because we are created in his image and likeness, right? And he did that out of love. He wanted to share the divine goodness with us. He wanted to share the delight of the Trinitarian life with us. He wanted to replicate that reality. And he did so by creating man in his image and likeness. And we image God in three ways. We have rationality. We can think and we can reason. Animals do not think. They do not reason. They do learn. They have a certain capacity through repetition of knowing what to do in certain circumstances. They're trainable. We know that if we have dogs or if we have cats, animals are trainable. We can train other species of animal as well. So they are trainable in that way. They have instinct, which drives them to do what it is that they do. And they even have memory. And it's been posited that they have emotional realities too. And we can see that. We certainly know when a creature is sad or a creature is languishing, we see that. But what they cannot do is think. They don't have the capacity to conceptualize. They don't have the capacity to learn in the sense of cognitive learning as we learn. They don't have that capacity. So in that way, you know, they are not, you know, in the image and likeness of God, which man is, because man has rationality. We also image God in that we know we exist. God knows he exists. We know we exist. We have self-consciousness. We recognize that we are. Animals do not recognize that they are. We talk about this frequently on the program. If an animal looks in the mirror, like my little Maggie May, she looks in that mirror and she doesn't know that that's Maggie May. She just thinks she's looking at a dog. But she has no recognition of self. We do recognize ourselves. So we have that capacity as well. And then the biggest thing that separates us from the animals, in addition to these two, is the fact that we have free will. God has free will. He freely creates. He freely does. God is goodness itself. Everything that God does is ordered to the good. We, unfortunately, scathed by original sin, the consequences of it, we do not always choose the good. We oftentimes find ourselves in dire straits because we haven't chosen the good, right? But we can choose. Animals cannot choose. Animals do not have free will. As I mentioned a moment ago, they are driven by instinct. So they're driven by training if they've been able to receive training, and not all animals are equally trainable. So animals do not have that free will capacity that man has. So in all of those ways, animals are very different than man. So can we have, you know, and I talk about it myself, you know, I love my little dog, right? But my dog is not capable of loving me back. We can only love someone, which is an act of total self-donation. That's what love is. It is an act of total self-donation. We choose to love. Our animals do not choose to love us. They're not capable of love. They are capable of obedience when they're trained. They are capable of hovering around us. They're capable of that. They know us. They feel safe with us. They experience that quality of security around us. But it's not a love so much as it is coming from other aspects of that creature. So they don't love. They don't choose to love. We choose to love. Every act of love is a choice to give ourselves to another. Animals cannot give themselves to another. How could they? They don't understand that they even exist. So they can't give of themselves. So, I've probably belabored this point a little bit longer than I needed to, but I'm trying to give you a full answer. So does God love his creation? I don't know. He loves us. I wouldn't say that he invests love in his creation. I think that he admires his creation. I think that he tends his creation. I think he takes care of that which he's created. But love of creation in and of itself cannot return love. You can only love that which is capable of returning love, returning self-donation. And so when we say we love God, it means that we are donating ourselves, we're giving ourselves to God in a love relationship. Creation in and of itself doesn't have that capacity. So I don't think that, we would say that God loves his creation. And, it's a big philosophical question that you're putting there. Not so much in terms of the animal, but the implicit question that is there as to whether or not if God loves all his creation. Well, that's kind of an assumption. And of course, you begin it with a conditional. Does God love all of his creation? I would say that no, he doesn't love his creation. His creation can't love him back. We are the only part of his creation that have that capacity because we're created in his image and likeness. So as God is an act of total self-donation, which is what true goodness is, we have the capacity to be an act of total self-donation. I hope that helps you, Keegan. It's a good question. It's an interesting question, and I thank you for it. James from Greenfield, Indiana, texts us. He says, why did Jesus have to ascend into heaven before the Holy Spirit could come upon the earth? James, I don't know that Jesus had to ascend into heaven before the Holy Spirit could come upon the church. I don't really know an answer to that question. That would be one for a theologian, probably one for a speculative theologian, because I don't think that it says anywhere in Scripture that he had to ascend into heaven. But, the Holy Spirit is the third person of the Blessed Trinity. And Jesus was indwelt by the Holy Spirit, just as you and I are indwelt by the Holy Spirit. So the Holy Spirit is the Spirit of Jesus, right? So it's through the Holy Spirit that Jesus remains with us in the sacramental structure of the church. The Holy Spirit is operative in the graces that we receive in every way, right? So, I don't know that it was a necessity. It was God's way. It was what God wanted to do. It was the divine and holy order that God set up. So do remember this, Jesus does tell his apostles that he would send the Holy Spirit, the Paraclete, to them so that they could understand all that he had shared and that they could remember all that he had shared and that they could discover even more. Remember, he says, not everything has been revealed to you yet. Right? The Holy Spirit will come. You weren't ready for it, but you will at some point in time be ready. So we've got this constant gift of interaction between God and man that comes by way of the Holy Spirit. Revelation, public revelation ended with the death of the last apostle. The sacred scripture and the tradition of the church are the repository of public revelation. But what we do is there's no new revelation. What happens, however, is that the Holy Spirit leads us ever deeper into the revelation that was given, into public revelation that comes by way of sacred scripture and the traditions of the church. So we come to understand more, and more and more as the Holy Spirit leads and guides his church. So what a wonderful thing. What a beautiful thing. And, Jesus certainly is going to come again. He certainly will at the last judgment. When we're all there and our bodies are reunited with our souls, and it's going to be a grand event. It's going to be the great event, underlined, right? So it's going to be a marvelous moment for us. So thank you, James, for your question there in Greenville, Indiana. You hear that music? We're going to go to a break, and when we come back, we're going to get to some more texts and a couple of emails and. Oh, my goodness. We're just going to have a jolly good time together today. You are listening to Women of Grace Live. I am Janet Williams. You can get out there to our website, womenofgrace.com, and check everything out for us. Looking forward to it. We're going to be right back, inviting you to stay with us.

0: Let us pray along with Raymond Leo Cardinal Burke for His Holiness Pope Leo XIV. In the name of the Father, and of the Son, and of the Holy Spirit. Amen.
1: O Holy Virgin Mary, Mother of the Lord of heaven and of earth, Our Lady of Guadalupe, guide and protect the Roman Pontiff Pope Leo XIV. Through your intercession, may he receive in abundance the grace of the successor of St. Peter, the perpetual and visible source and foundation of the unity of our bishops and of all our brothers and sisters in the mystical body of your divine Son. Unite Pope Leo's heart to your Immaculate Heart, leading him to rest his heart ever more securely in the glorious pierced heart of Jesus, so that he may confirm us in the Catholic faith, in the worship of God in spirit and truth, and in a good and holy Christian life. In the tumult of the present time, keep Pope Leo securely within the hollow of your mantle, in the crossing of your arms, protecting him from Satan, the father of lies, and from every evil spirit. Implore our Lord to grant him in particular the wisdom and courage to be a true shepherd of the Church throughout the world. With you, I place all my trust in Christ, the Good Shepherd, who alone is our help and salvation. Amen. Heart of Jesus, formed by the Holy Spirit in the womb of the Virgin Mother, have mercy upon us. Our Lady of Guadalupe, Queen of the Apostles, pray for us. Saints Peter and Paul, pray for us. Pope Saint Leo the Great, pray for us.
0: In the name of the Father, and of the Son, and of the Holy Spirit, amen.
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3: Welcome back, friends. You're listening to Women of Grace Live. I am Jonet Williams. Very happy to be with you today. We're spending today looking at some text messages and emails that have come in. And golly, we've had some really good questions. We did have an anonymous person that contacted us through text. And I went to this question at the beginning there. This was a mom who's concerned about her children who are Protestant. And she wanted to know, as she's listening to EWTN more and more, whether or not her children had the opportunity for salvation. She was concerned about that. And I shared with her briefly about what the Catholic Church teaches, but I wanted to get back to this because it's an important question. And so I'm going to read to you some information that I've discovered online. And here's what it says. The Catholic Church teaches that salvation is possible for Protestants, often termed separated brethren, because they are baptized and believe in Christ. Yet it maintains that the full means of salvation subsist in the Catholic Church. Now, I want to pause there for a moment. You'll recall that in my answer to her, I mentioned that if they were baptized, that salvation was possible for them. Baptized, however, according to the formula that Jesus gave us. Jesus himself gave us the formula for baptism. There are many sects, S-E-C-T-S, and cults out there that baptize their participants, but they do not use that formula, so therefore they would not be baptized in light of what the Church teaches and in light of what Jesus himself said. So what is that formula? It's very simple. I baptize you in the name of the Father and of the Son and of the Holy Spirit. And that's important because it's a recognition of who God is, that he's a trinity of persons, Father, Son, and Holy Spirit. So if a Protestant is baptized in that way, then of course they've received the sacrament of baptism. But again, as this answer says, the full means of salvation subsist in the Catholic Church. The answer continues and says, while Catholics historically held that there is no salvation outside the Church, this is currently interpreted to mean that all salvation comes from Christ through his Church, allowing for the possibility of salvation for non-Catholic Christians who are in good faith. and do not knowingly reject the Catholic Church, right? So the question oftentimes comes up, well, you know, what then should I even try to evangelize somebody that's not Catholic? Absolutely. The church herself exists to evangelize. Let's go back to the earliest days of the church. What did the apostles do? What did Jesus himself do? He went out there and he evangelized. He preached salvation. He is the cause of salvation. He preached that reality, and his apostles continued to preach that reality. And those individuals who listened to our Lord and became disciples of his, and those who came to the church or to our Lord by way of the preaching of the apostles as well, you know, came to be known as Christians, came to be known as Catholics, right? As Catholics. So there you have it. So that is what the church exists to do. You and I, as disciples of Christ, are called to the same. We are called to go out and proclaim the good news of Jesus Christ. We are called to lead others into the fullness of salvation that subsists within the Catholic Church, into the fullness of truth that is, that subsists within the Catholic Church. We stress those points. Notice the last part, allowing for the possibility of salvation for non-Catholic Christians who are in good faith, and that's in quotes, in good faith, and do not knowingly reject the Catholic Church. Many of the Protestant denominations today reject the Catholic Church, really teach against the Catholic Church, spread misconceptions about the Catholic Church. Many of them do not consider the Catholic Church to even be Christian, right? So this is not necessarily good faith, is it? They're rejecting.

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0: Ask a Priest Live. Guided by the Holy Spirit and honoring the magisterial teachings of the Church. Faithful Catholic priests answering questions for believers and those seeking truth. Ask a Priest, because Father knows best. And now, your host, Rudy Carlos.
1: Blessed be the holy name of Jesus. Welcome back to Ask a Priest Live. I'm your host, Rudy Carlos. Happy Friday to you, and also happy Octave of Pentecost. I think we can still say happy Pentecost. So keep the party going all the way till tomorrow, and say it to everybody you see. But today on Ask a Priest Live, in the parable of the 10 coins, our blessed Lord speaks of interest. Now, was this an example of the kind of usury that we see today, or was their banking system just different back then? Did they have an interest that didn't ruin people? Great question. Also, here's a good apologetics question for your arsenal. If our blessed Lord did not know the hour, then how was he God? That's a great question. And can you become a saint if you have a short temper? For those of you who fly off the rails, you may want to tune in for this one. Actually, spoiler alert, St. Francis de Sales had a short temper, and he did become a saint. So here's how you can, too. You're going to stick around for that one. But if you've ever wanted to ask a Catholic priest a question, this is your opportunity. We've gathered a panel of faithful Catholic priests Monday through Friday to answer your questions. And today, we have Father Francisco Nahoy. He's one of our resident Franciscan priests. He's a priestly contributor to the show. So if you have a question, call it in, 1-877-511-5483. That's our call-in line. You can also email us to priests, with an S at the end, priests, at thestationofthecross.com. But again, we have Father Francisco Nahoy today. So good to have you here with us today, Father. Thank you for joining us again.
2: Nice to be here.
1: Yeah, I was watching The Reluctant Saint the other day, and I was thinking about you because it's a film about Saint Joseph of Cupertino. Have you seen it?
2: Exactly. Yes, of course. Saint Joseph of Cupertino is the patron of our conventual Franciscan province here in California. We are the province of Saint Joseph of Cupertino. As far as I know, we are the only Franciscan province in the world under his patronage. Oh.
1: Wow, that's awesome. It's a great film. If you've never seen it, dear listener or viewer, you should check it out. There's a really good high-quality version of it on YouTube. You could also watch it on Formed. It's a good film you could watch with your family. Maybe not like the really little ones, but maybe 5 to 10, probably appropriate. You should check it out, but do your own research. Maybe watch it before you show it to your kids. But it's a great film. It's fantastic. Well, let's jump into it here.
2: I was just going to say that the actor Maximilian Schell, who's a very famous European-German actor, plays Joseph of Cupertino, and it's a marvelous performance. He's very young at the time, I think mostly unknown.
1: Yeah, for sure. I love that movie. It's good to watch. Well, let's jump into this one. This one came in from Milo, and Milo's writing to us from Miami, Florida, down in sunny Miami. He's eating a Cubano sandwich. He's drinking a cafecito. He's hanging out in the sun there. But he says, my understanding is that death is a consequence of man's sin. However, he says, quote, death precedes the existence of humanity. So how do we resolve this issue, Father?
2: Well, I think it's not possible to resolve this issue without looking closely at Genesis 1, 2, and 3. But the abbreviated version of this, I'm going to attempt right now. And it starts with Genesis chapter 2, verse 7. So the scripture says, then the Lord God formed man out of the dust of the ground and blew into his nostrils the breath of life, and man became a living being. So it seems to me that this passage tells us two things. Firstly, man is made of the material elements of the earth, that is to say, the dust of the ground. Secondly, God has shared his spirit with him. He has breathed into his nostrils the breath of life. Now, that word breath, of course, is the same word as spirit. And man became a living being. The New American Bible translates it as living being, which is not wrong. But the Hebrew is, if I remember correctly, nefesh haya. So that word nefesh, it means soul. And if we understand that man becomes a living soul, then it's clear that the focus here is on the spiritual condition of man. Now, shortly thereafter, in the same chapter, this is Genesis chapter 2, the Lord God gives man this commandment. You are free to eat from any of the trees in the garden, except the tree of knowledge of good and evil. From that tree you shall not eat. When you eat from it, you shall die. Now, alone, this text, I think, is inconclusive. But the argument that I'm going to make, and this is the first step in that direction, is that from the moment God shares his spirit with man, he does not intend for man, even though he is brought from the dust of the ground and has this material, bodily, corporal component, he does not intend for man to die. Now, if from there we look at Genesis chapter 3, we hear immediately, now the serpent was the most cunning of all the wild animals that the Lord God had made. He asked the woman, did God really say, you shall not eat from any of the trees in the garden? But recently I had occasion to examine the Hebrew of this verse very closely, and it turns out that in Hebrew, this is not a question. The text in Hebrew does not say, he asked the woman. It says, he said to the woman, God really said, you shall not eat from any of the trees in the garden. Now, if we take it as a declarative sentence, which is the way it appears, at least in the Masoretic text of the Hebrew Bible, then what he is saying to the woman is a lie. Now, I don't know who else thinks this, but it dawns on me that at least the Lord Jesus himself, who is evidently reading the text in Hebrew, knows that this is not a question, but a declarative sentence and therefore a lie. Because he says of the serpent, of Satan, he was a liar from the beginning, and this is his very first elocution in the scripture.
1: Wow.
2: Now, when the woman answers the serpent, she says, we may eat of the fruit of the trees in the garden. It is only about the fruit of the tree in the middle of the garden that God said, you shall not eat it or even touch it, or else you will die. Now, this phrase is repeated again in scripture. And then the serpent says to the woman, you certainly will not die. This is a lie. Again, the second lie. God knows well that when you eat of it, your eyes will be opened, you will be like gods, you will know good and evil. Now, the fact of the matter is, their eyes are already opened. They are already created in the image and likeness of God, and she very clearly already knows good from evil, as she has just said in verse 3, you shall not eat it or even touch it, or else you will die. So I think now we're beginning to see that it is not God's intention that man should die if man will be obedient to the only commandment given. You shall not eat it or even touch it. In other words, if man will trust God wholeheartedly, he will not die. This is the nature of Adam's fall. And so I think, I don't know if this answers Milo's question, but I hope it's at least a beginning. It seems to me there's much more that needs to be explored, both in the scripture and in Catholic theology. But I think this will at least get us into it a little bit. It's sort of a beginning.
1: What a question to get us started here on the show. This is why the scripture questions are always my favorite questions, because the scriptures are like a vast ocean. You could jump into it and really, really get a sense of what is written here, the gravity of the situation here. Thank you, Milo, for sending in that question from Miami, Florida. Catch a couple of
2: fish. Yeah, it's an excellent question.
1: And down there.
2: I want to say that it's something that Catholics have got to grapple with. And we don't do that if we don't know the scripture, right?
1: Yeah,
2: Jerome
1: so
2: said,
1: true.
2: Ignorance of the scripture is ignorance of Christ. And that is especially so with regard to Genesis 1, 2, and 3.
1: Amen. We're speaking with Father Francisco Nahoy. He joins us today. One of our resident Franciscan priests. He's answering all of your questions this hour. Call him in, our phone lines are open for your call. 1-877-511-5483. That's 1-877-511-5483. We're going to be right back, and we're going to take another question here about the implanted word. This is from the Epistle of James. We're going to jump into that scripture as well for our friend Ron. Stay with us here on Ask a Priest Live. We'll be right back.

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5: Blessed be the holy name of Jesus. Welcome back to Ask a Priest Live. We're joined by Father Francisco Nahoy today. He's answering all of your questions this hour. And this one came in from Ron. Ron is asking, what is the meaning of the, quote, implanted word, unquote, in the Epistle of James verse 1.21? Is it internalized scripture or the indwelling personification of Jesus or the Holy Spirit?
6: Again, this is one of those scripture questions that I'm really happy to reply to, not because I necessarily know the answer, but because it gives us an opportunity to dive more deeply into the scripture itself and to take note of what needs to be considered. So first of all, this passage from the Epistle of James, chapter 1, verse 21, I think it's worth remembering that the context is the apostle's exhortation that we be not merely hearers of the word, but doers of the word. And I think in this respect, the apostle is just underscoring something that in our heart of hearts, we already know. It's not enough merely to hear and accept the gospel, to rejoice in its logic and its clarity and its virtue. Having done all of those things, now we have to imitate the Christ whom the gospel places before us. In other words, we have to be doers of the word, as the apostle exhorts us. Now, that's the context in which the passage has been brought before us occurs. The passage that Ron has placed before us. Now, in the translation that I'm reading from, it's the New American Bible Revised Edition, the translation that the U.S. Conference of Catholic Bishops has authorized for vernacular masses. This is the way that verse is put. Therefore, put away all filth and evil excess and humbly welcome the word that has been planted in you and is able to save your souls. So there really are two parts to this implantation of the word that Ron has called to our attention. The first part is the doing, the putting away of all filth and evil excess, and the humbly welcoming part. But now that we have put away all filth and evil excess and humbly welcomed the word, the fact that it is planted in you is the promise of salvation for your souls. Now, I want to compare this Jacobean passage with a Pauline passage. So in Colossians chapter 3, verse 8, Paul, another apostle, writes, "But now you must put them all away, anger, fury, malice, slander, and obscene language out of your mouths. Stop lying to one another, since you have taken off the old self with its practices and have put on the new self, which is being renewed for knowledge in the image of its creator." So I want to say that both the Jacobean and the Pauline texts here are focusing our attention on the moral life of Christian discipleship. But the text in the Epistle of James adds this expression, the word that has been planted in you. Now, the term word, according to the ancient tradition of the church, is the kind of thing that we're meant to understand has four levels of meaning: the literal, the allegorical, the tropological, and the anagogical. The literal meaning is the sense it has in the text. The allegorical meaning is the way in which it refers to Christ and the proclamation of the gospel. The tropological meaning is its moral sense, that is to say, the way the scripture exhorts us to live properly as disciples of the Lord Jesus. And the anagogical sense, all those gog words in English have something to do with leading, and ana is the Greek word for upwards. So anagogical means what leads us upwards, that is to say, toward God and the final judgment, you know, death, judgment, heaven, or hell. So literally, I think this term, the word, simply means the gospel that has been preached to the community whom the apostle now is exhorting to live rightly, the saving gospel of the Lord Jesus Christ. Allegorically, the word is Christ himself. And in that sense, it can be both the indwelling of Jesus and the indwelling of the Holy Spirit, because the same Jesus who dwells in us has sent the Holy Spirit to guide us. That's the allegorical sense. Now, the tropological or moral sense is that because we have heard the word, because it is now planted in us, we are exhorted to live rightly. That is to say, to put away all filth and evil excess and humbly welcome the word. And this is not just an exhortation for disciples in Jerusalem in the immediate aftermath of the Pentecost event, but for all disciples of all time, and especially for ourselves who hear the word now in this moment. And finally, the anagogical sense is the very gospel that we stand upon and that we present to the Lord in the final judgment. He will say, "You who have heard this word, have you been a doer of this word?" So I think the answer is not one or the other, but all of these things, because of the church's ancient tradition of reading the text at the literal, allegorical, tropological, and anagogical levels.
5: Fantastic question from Ron. Thank you so much for sending that one in. This one came in from Anonymous. And by the way, we're speaking with Father Francisco de Hoy from the Order of Friars Minor Conventual. He joins us today this hour to answer all of your questions. Phone lines are open for your call. 1-877-511-5483. Now, usury is I don't think I'm being hyperbolic here, but it is a kind of a modern day slavery. It's very, very pernicious here. And Anonymous is asking about this in regards to a scripture parable. So in the parable of the 10 gold coins, it says that you should put your money in a bank to earn interest. Where does usury come into play? Is this a context issue based on current banking versus banking that would have been used when the parables were written, or something else, Father?
6: Okay, so the short answer here is, I think it has to be something else. But again, this is one of those situations where we need to return to the scripture itself and look at precisely what the context is. So in this chapter 19 of the Gospel of Luke, we know this parable very well. This is the parable of the 10 gold coins. While they were listening to him speak, he proceeded to tell a parable because he was near Jerusalem, and they thought that the kingdom of God would appear there immediately. So he said, "A nobleman went off to a distant country to obtain the kingship for himself and then to return. He called 10 of his servants and gave them 10 gold coins and told them, 'Engage in trade with these until I return.' His fellow citizens, however, despised him and sent a delegation after him to announce, 'We do not want this man to be our king.' But when he returned after obtaining the kingship, he had the servants called to whom he had given the money to learn what they had done by trading. The first came forward and said, 'Sir, your gold coin has earned 10 additional ones.' He replied, 'Well done, good servant. You have been faithful in this very small matter. Take charge of 10 cities.' Then the second one came and reported, 'Your gold coin, sir, has earned 5 more.' And to this servant too, he said, 'You take charge of 5 cities.' Then the other servant came and said, 'Sir, here is your gold coin. I kept it stored away in a handkerchief, for I was afraid of you because you are a demanding man. You take up what you did not lay down, and you harvest what you did not plant.' He said to him, 'With your own words, I shall condemn you, you wicked servant. You knew I was a demanding man, taking up what I did not lay down and harvesting what I did not plant. Why did you not put my money in a bank? Then on my return, I would have collected it with interest.'" All right. So the first thing to notice here is that our Lord is not placing this king before us as a model to be emulated. Rather, he is placing this king before us as a model of, I would say, glaring secularity. But the point that he's making is simply this, and it's ultimately based on a kind of rabbinical logic where you reason from the lesser to the greater. It's called kal vechomer in Hebrew, and it's simply an argument a fortiori in is the Latin term that we use. Normally we use Latin terms for logic and not Hebrew terms, but the Hebrew tradition has one as well. So basically it's this, it's the argument from the lesser to the greater. Our Lord says, for example, in the Sermon on the Mount, "If you who are wicked know how to give good things to your children, how much more your Father who is in heaven?" This parable is based on that kind of kal vechomer logic, or the argument a fortiori from lesser to greater. if an entirely secular king, or more to the point, if servants know how to serve an entirely secular king, why do we not know how to serve our Heavenly Father? So it's not that the usury here is being made exemplary. It's the argument that the servants know how to serve or they don't. And this is important for us who would be our Lord's disciples.
5: Fantastic. Anonymous, thanks for asking that question. You know what's funny? This is divine providence. I had the same question the other day. I was watching this kids show on EWTN with my kids, and it was about the 10 coins. Go figure. Thanks for answering that, Father. We'll be right back with more Ask a Priest Live here on the Station of the Cross Catholic Media Network. Stay with us. We'll be right back.
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8: Hello, this is Steve Gleason with your one-minute tool for Catholic evangelism. Here's the question for your non-Catholic friend. According to the American court system, can a jury of 12 citizens who are of varying moral beliefs, backgrounds, and persuasions objectively deem a person not guilty who actually committed the crime? Well, here's your three best friendship tools for Catholic evangelism. Number one, church law. In the same manner, the Apostolic College, who are the unique inheritors of the Catholic Church authority, were also granted that same power. Secondly, certain limitations. The court of 12, called a jury, can only grant acquittal or guilt. The Apostolic College, proceeding from the 12 apostles, can declare a third position, that being innocence, different from acquittal. And thirdly, a tough comeback. The jury of 12 wields frightening power that changes lives. The church also wields magnificent power that changes guilt into forgiveness and pardon. Is your Bible church obedient to James chapter 5, which says, call for the elders of the church, and if he has committed sins, he will be forgiven. So if you ask your pastor to provide weekly opportunities to confess sins, will he?
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5: Blessed be the holy name of Jesus. Welcome back to the show. We're going to continue answering your questions here on the show. But first, I want to give you an update here. We have an update on our 2026 spring appeal. We have $135,000 left to raise by June 11th. 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I'm going to admit here, my thoughts are all scrambled here. What I'm trying to say is, can you help us cross the finish line? 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So again, this is an opportunity we cannot afford to miss. 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But we're answering questions this hour, or rather, Father Francisco Nahoy is answering your questions this hour. Call him in, 1-877-511-5483. That's our call-in line. You can email us as well, priests, with an S at the end, priests@thestationofthecross.com. Or if you're on YouTube, apologies to you. We had some tech issues there, but we're back, and you can drop your questions there as well. We'll get to them in just a minute. Okay, this one came in from Anonymous in Connecticut. Writing, I heard someone say that the first time the Holy Spirit came down to earth was at Pentecost. But is that really true? What about the incarnation and the baptism of our blessed Lord Jesus? What say you, Father?
6: We say that the Pentecost event is the account of our Lord sending his Spirit upon the apostles and the church. Now, at the time, there are only, 120 disciples. But that day, 3,000 are baptized. And it's a sign of the vivification of the church and its growth. But Anonymous here is correct. The Spirit comes upon Our Lady, as the angel says, so that the Word may become flesh within her, and descends upon Jesus the baptism in the Jordan. And he also breathes out the Spirit upon the apostles in the enclosed room on the night of the resurrection. But the gift of the Holy Spirit that we celebrate at Pentecost is the Holy Spirit coming upon the whole church, not just the individual, whether it's the Virgin Mary or the Lord Jesus or the chosen apostles, namely the 11 who are there when he appears to them on the night of his resurrection.
5: Great question. Thank you so much. Anonymous in Connecticut. Woa1 over on YouTube asks, what's the best refutation for Jesus did not know the hour and therefore he's not God? Thanks in advance.
6: So I'm not 100% sure what Woa is referring to, but if you'll note, in the Gospel of John, chapter 13, right at the very beginning, the evangelist writes, before the feast of Passover, Jesus knew that his hour had come to pass from this world to the Father. He loved his own in the world, and he loved them to the end. So if by hour we mean, you know, you can think of the Gospel of John as being divided into roughly two parts. The first part is not my hour, and that's where the seven miracles, but the gospel calls them signs, occur, starting with the transformation of water into wine at the wedding feast of Cana, and continuing until the resurrection of Lazarus. And then the second half of the Gospel of John is the hour, and it begins right here, more or less, in chapter 13, with these words, before the feast of Passover, Jesus knew that his hour had come. So I hope I'm answering the question that Woa is asking. Anyway, there's my stab at it.
5: Great question. It also reminds me, by the way, you gave us the homework of reading the book of John, and in the book, the Gospel of John, we see that at the wedding feast of Cana, our blessed Lord says, "My hour has not yet come." So it seems like he did know.
6: Maybe that, yeah. I would argue that he does, but I'm not 100% sure if this is the sense in which Wowa means it. But anyway, yeah, that maybe Wowa can send us another question if we haven't answered this one correctly.
5: Yeah, well, feel free to send us another question, a clarif-

0: then I don't know. It doesn't look like we've left much room for the Jesus whom we presume to be preaching when we evangelize. So here's my suggestion. Instead of avoiding evangelization, I think we should rephrase this. In order to evangelize, we should avoid deficits of charity, humility, patience, and kindness. That's what we need to avoid. Because, of course, people will look to us to see if the gospel that we are claiming to preach is alive in us. So I don't think we should allow the awareness of our own faults and failings to impede us from preaching the gospel. I think we should look at the exigency of preaching the gospel as the motivation for diminishing those faults and failings, like our lack of charity, our lack of humility, our lack of patience, and our lack of kindness. The gospel itself will augment all of these things in us if we will trust the Lord and the Spirit whom he has poured out upon us.
1: Great question. PRC Vids, thanks for sending it in. That's good advice for a lot of people, including myself. I will admit I have a short temper. But you're right, Father. You know, when we, just like you said, as soon as we begin to talk about the good news, man, all eyes are on us, you know. We have to make sure that we're on board.
0: And rightfully so.
1: Yeah.
0: Absolutely 100%. Rightfully so. We who receive the body, blood, soul, and divinity of Christ are called to imitate him. It's the most important thing that we can do. Right? Be doers of the word, James tells us, and not just hearers. And this is precisely the scenario that he has in mind.
1: Yeah. Yeah, great question, PRC Vids. Wow, I love all these questions that come in here. If you want to send in your question, call it in right now, 1-877-511-5483. You can include yours. It could be about scripture. It could be about your own personal situation you need some pastoral guidance on. It could be lots of different things here on Ask a Priest Live, so call them in. This one came in from HG over on YouTube. He's asking, has the church noticed any concrete ways to make cafeteria and cultural Catholics more zealous and comfortable about living and practicing their faith zealously? He says, it seems Rome is concerned more about bringing people in, but how do we grow in faith and what is the church doing to guide after confirmation? I see so many people my age go and leave after or fall away. I will add here, Father, and you can correct me if I'm wrong here, I think once you get through confirmation, I think it's less about what the church is doing for you and more about what you can do to grow in your own individual spiritual life. The church provides us a lot of different things, right? They give us the treasury of the sacraments, for instance. But growing is, that's an everyday thing and you have to take that on yourself. What do you think, Father?
0: Well, first of all, this question has two parts. The first part is, what can the church do? And the second part is, how do we grow after confirmation? So let's tackle the first part initially here. I want to say that the single most important thing that the church can do is to make the liturgy, in particular the holy sacrifice of the Mass, but also the celebration of any of the other sacraments and the divine office, that is to say the liturgy of the hours, to make these things beautiful, reverent, and solidly grounded in tradition. The liturgy of the church does all the heavy lifting for us in evangelization if we will be true to the traditions we have received. Now, that said, I said most of the heavy lifting, or all of

0: the heavy lifting, but not all of the lifting, let's say. We have to do some things ourselves. And that includes, in the first place, preaching the doctrine of the faith. As interesting as it is to explore the scripture and to pull out these interesting tidbits that we've been looking at in the arc of today's episode so far, the most fundamental features of the Catholic faith are relatively easy to access, and they start in an exposition of the elements of the creed. But when was the last time you ever heard that sort of thing in homiletics? Or when was the last time you saw priests themselves engaged in parish catechesis, either teaching catechists themselves or teaching the catechetical classes? This is something that we need to underscore. So this is with regard to what the church can do concretely to make cafeteria or cultural Catholics more zealous. Next time, after the break, it seems like we'll have to return then to the second part of HG's question, which is, it seems to be Rome is concerned about bringing people in, but what happens after that? How do we grow in faith? So that's also important to answer. We'll do that, I guess, after the next system.
1: Amen. Stay with us here on Ask a Priest Live. We're going to continue this question in just a moment.
2: Let us pray along with Raymond Leo Cardinal Burke for His Holiness Pope Leo XIV. In the name of the Father, and of the Son, and of the Holy Spirit. Amen.
3: O Holy Virgin Mary, Mother of the Lord of heaven and of earth, Our Lady of Guadalupe, guide and protect the Roman Pontiff Pope Leo XIV. Through your intercession, may he receive in abundance the grace of the successor of St. Peter, the perpetual and visible source and foundation of the unity of our bishops and of all our brothers and sisters in the mystical body of your divine Son. Unite Pope Leo's heart to your Immaculate Heart, leading him to rest his heart ever more securely in the glorious pierced heart of Jesus, so that he may confirm us in the Catholic faith, in the worship of God in spirit and truth, and in a good and holy Christian life. In the tumult of the present time, keep Pope Leo securely within the hollow of your mantle, in the crossing of your arms, protecting him from Satan, the father of lies, and from every evil spirit. Implore our Lord to grant him in particular the wisdom and courage to be a true shepherd of the Church throughout the world. With you, I place all my trust in Christ, the Good Shepherd, who alone is our help and salvation. Amen. Heart of Jesus, formed by the Holy Spirit in the womb of the Virgin Mother, have mercy upon us. Our Lady of Guadalupe, Queen of the Apostles, pray for us. Saints Peter and Paul, pray for us. Pope Saint Leo the Great, pray for us.
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1: Blessed be the holy name of Jesus. We're answering this question. It came in from YouTube from our friend HG, talking about how the church can really reach out to people after confirmation. Father, you made a really great point right before the break, which is, when was the last time you heard a great homily about the creed? When was a homily that really helped you understand the faith? That's really important. And specifically, you mentioned why aren't the priests teaching catechism anymore? That's one of those things that really bugs me. I'm like, man, I don't want my kids to... I'm obviously, when you have children, you have to raise them in the faith in the home first, right? But if you put them in a program like a catechism program, I would rather a priest teach them rather than the laity. But we got cut off by the break. Let's continue answering this question here.
0: Well, I think the best use of clerical resources is for priests to be engaged in adult catechesis, ongoing adult catechesis of the kind that HG is asking about in the period post-confirmation. But especially, I would say, we ought to have catechetical sessions in the parishes that are focused on young parents whose families are just beginning to grow. Right. And not that anybody couldn't come to those, but to really make it clear to parents what the church means when they refer to the home as the domestic church, because this is where we first learn our faith. So it's essential that children already be catechized in a family that is practicing the Catholic faith. So I think, it may not be practical to put priests in the, all of the different First Holy Communion classes, although they should be present at some point, to meet the children, to meet the families and so forth. But I think it's eminently practical to have priests catechizing adult Catholics, especially young people who are just starting their families. Now, that said, the one who has submitted the question, HG, says, I see so many people my age or around that leave after confirmation or fall away. Yeah, I mean, this is exactly right. This is exactly what's happening. And, if the church, at least in the United States, if we were, any other kind of nonprofit, or let alone if we were a for-profit organization, we'd have, the metrics and the decision-making capacity to address the issue immediately, because you can't be successful if you don't have customer success, right? Can't be successful as an institution. And, what can I say? This is a failure on the part of the church that so many young people, after they are confirmed, abandon the faith altogether. It's a matter of grave concern, and I don't see that it's going to be handled any other way than bringing the best trained, theologically and insofar as pastoral practice is concerned, to bear upon the confirmation process and before. The families that are themselves forming the young people who are coming to confirmation. This is really the issue, right? We can't have families imagining that they can just outsource the faith to the parish confirmation program. It's got to start in the family and continue in the parish catechesis. But there's such a tremendous disruption between the two, and the attitude within the family that, we'll take them to Mass on Sunday and we'll put them in catechesis. I regret to say, it's not enough. The first most important thing for a family that wants to rear its children Catholic is for the dad to be the faith leader of the household, to convene. Don't push this off on your wives, and don't resist them when they nudge you to lead the family in prayer. The statistics are very, very, very clear. The children who grow up in families where the dad is the faith leader are the ones most likely to continue their journey as Christian disciples in the Catholic faith. So we can't ignore these things. We've got too much statistical evidence out there.
1: For sure. Yeah, it seems like when we look at the crisis in the church, I'm going to paint with a broad brush here, but I think the consensus is that if we fix one thing, it'll be, it's not, there's a lot of different layers and levels to this. I think you're absolutely right on the money, Father. Got to start with the family first, in particular.
0: So precisely because there are so many layers, let's start at the most fundamental layers. On the part of the clerical side of the church, the most fundamental layer is the liturgy, the celebration of the Holy Sacrifice of the Mass. Then parish catechesis, focused especially on young adults. On the part of the laity, the most foundational element is the family itself. Family prayer, family devotions, and above all, the practice of families attending Mass together, and not just on Sundays and holy days of obligation, although, of course, fundamentally those days, but as often as possible in the course of the week, especially during the seasons of Advent and Christmas, Lent and Easter. This really focuses the family's attention on something beyond themselves and beyond, you know, the sports, the extracurricular activities, the work, the shopping, and all of the other necessary things. But foundations have to be laid first.
1: Amen. Amen. Well, we're kind of near the end of the show here. We can finish off with this one. It came in from our friend, Blessed Little M. Any advice for her? She asks, how does one become devoted to a particular saint?
0: Well, in the first place, find out as much as you can about the saint. In the second place, begin to imitate the saint's behavior, because that saint is imitating Christ. I think it's, you know, we all of us, we love to read Saint Thérèse of Lisieux, I myself am among them. But you might ask yourself, what was Saint Thérèse of Lisieux reading? Introduction to the Devout Life and the Imitatio Christi, right? And so I think the more you learn about any particular saint, the more you'll learn how interconnected the life of saintly Christian discipleship really is. How profoundly aware the saints themselves were of other saints, and how you could say they helped each other, whether they lived in the same century or not, to imitate Christ more authentically in their own times. So devotion to any particular saint begins with the imitation of Christ, and then looking to see what the saint did and how they lived their lives and following that example.
1: Thank you so much for joining us today, Father. For those who are listening exclusively live right now, could you leave us with your priestly blessing?
0: Dominus vos benedicat, et ab omni malo defendat, et ad vitam perducat aeternam Pater, Filius, et Spiritus Sanctus. Amen.
1: Amen. Thank you so much for joining us today, this afternoon on Ask a Priest Live. Stay tuned for The Doctor Is In. That's coming up next. And we'll see you next week on Ask a Priest Live. Send in your questions during the weekend to priests@thestationofthecross.com. 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

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We can't do this important work without you. Thank you, and may God reward you and your family.

0: In the name of the Father, and of the Son, and of the Holy Spirit. Amen. Let us pray. O God, you who on this day have taught the hearts of the faithful by the light of the Holy Spirit, grant us by that Holy Spirit himself to know what is right and ever to rejoice in his help. Through Jesus Christ, thy Son, our Lord, who liveth and reigneth with thee in the unity of the same Holy Spirit, God, world without end. Amen. In the name of the Father, and of the Son, and of the Holy Spirit. Amen.
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1: Hello, beloved family. How are you? I'm so thrilled to be with you. It's been a few days. 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So blessed be God for our magnificent volunteers and helper, one wonderful gentleman. His name is Brian. He lives about an hour and a half from us, and drove out last night, got a new router, and hooked us all up. These are all volunteers. It's just God is pouring his grace upon us. It's so, so wonderful. And I'm so happy to be back with you. Our new format, you are welcome to call in the entire hour, no matter what we're talking about, no matter if I'm in the middle of reading an article. Our producer, Frank, will get your call and tell me you're on the line and we'll take your call. So don't worry about waiting for the first half hour or anything else. You're welcome to call at any time. And the toll-free number, 1-877-511-5483, or email at mother@thestationofthecross.com. Since we haven't been with you for quite a few days, I think since last Thursday, which makes it almost a week. Oh, that's terrible. I want to remind you of two sponsors for the Station of the Cross. You know the Station of the Cross has their fundraisers during the year, two main ones. And we're on the air because of all of you who pray and who contribute, and it's just wonderful. We need more people. Station of the Cross needs to expand the readership, and we need more people to support Station of the Cross. And the greatest way to do it without a penny on your part extra is to engage one of these two sponsors. One of them I know and I can vouch for, realestateforlife.org. 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It's pro-life. You're supporting Catholic causes. 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We've gotten a few checks from Real Estate for Life before we even knew who they were, just because people knew of them, sold their home, and donated it to Daughters of Mary, Mother of Israel's Hope. And it was over $1,000 every time. So can you imagine 100 people contacting realestateforlife.org, and they'll get over $100,000 of all your commissions? It's so wonderful. It's so wonderful. We're supporting Catholic causes and the Kingdom of God on Earth. 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It's truly wonderful. I have for us today, I'm not going to continue to read through articles so much unless I find a really outstanding one that I think we should all know. Cardinal Seurat, who I wish could be Pope, he's just so outstanding. And if you haven't read his biography, All God or Nothing, you should. God or Nothing. It's outstanding. We read it in our community. He's a good, holy man. And he delivered, at the request of Pope Leo XIV, a forceful and inspiring homily marking the 400th anniversary of the apparition of Saint Anne, Mother of the Blessed Virgin Mary, at her shrine in Saint Anne d'Auray, Brittany, France. Pope Leo XIV asked Cardinal Robert Seurat to be his special envoy for this historic celebration. And Cardinal Seurat declared that France, and Brittany in particular, has been chosen by God as a sacred land, and he urged the faithful to return to the Eucharistic adoration and to place God first in private and public life. Cardinal Seurat is the former prefect of the Congregation for Divine Worship and the Discipline of the Sacraments, and he condemned what he called barbaric and inhuman laws that promote death, a clear reference to France's ongoing debate over the legalization of euthanasia. Cardinal Seurat warned against a society that distances itself from God, making idols of money and screens, and affirmed instead, what will save the world is man kneeling before God. Drawing on the Church Fathers, Cardinal Seurat called on believers to care for their souls, the inner sanctuaries where God speaks through prayer, silence, and adoration. He offered particular encouragement to couples longing for children and all those enduring suffering, inviting them to turn to Saint Anne as a source of hope and intercession. And we're going to read now the homily translated into English by Cardinal Seurat. Hold on a moment, please. Thank you. He begins this way. Most dear brothers and sisters of Brittany and of France, I respectfully greet the civil authorities present here on the occasion of the 400th anniversary of the apparition of Saint Anne in this place. Pope Leo XIV has sent me to you as his special envoy to this shrine of Saint Anne d'Auray. Through this gesture, the Holy Father wishes to emphasize the importance he accords to your pilgrimage. I therefore bring to all of you, pilgrims of Saint Anne, the greetings and the blessing of our beloved Pope, Leo XIV. The Pope is praying for you on this day. Through his envoy, he expresses his fatherly affection for you. And in his name, I extend warm greetings to Bishop Raymond Santin, Bishop of Vannes, who cherishes St. Anne so dearly. I greet the other bishops, the abbots and superiors of religious communities here present, the priests who have come from Brittany and elsewhere, and you, dear pilgrims of St. Anne, who have come to this shrine in response to the call of St. Anne, and above all, to worship God. And I add here, sweethearts, dear family, that there are many of those here in America and elsewhere whose patron is St. Anne. And you can join in this wonderful celebration. In this place, 400 years ago, in Brittany, France, St. Anne appeared to Ivan Nokolasic and said to him, Ivan Nokolasic, me to Anna, Mom Mari, which means I am Anne, mother of Mary. In Britain, that's what that means. I am Anne, mother of Mary, in the Breton, B-R-E-T-O-N dialect. Yvonne, fearing nothing, I am Anne, mother of Mary. Tell your rector, your priest, that on the land called Boceno, meaning this very place where we now stand, a chapel was once built in my name. It was the first in the entire region. For 924 years and 6 months, it has lain in ruins. I desire that it be rebuilt as soon as possible, and that you care for it, because God wills that I be honored there. God wills that you come here in procession. End quote from our Blessed Mother. Can you imagine, dear family, the Blessed Mother appearing to you, any one of us, and saying, this city, this shrine is in ruins, and I entrust it to you to have it rebuilt. What an honor. How great. There's the music for our first break, beloved. We'll be right back after the break for your calls, your emails, and to continue this homily of Cardinal Seurat.
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6: Blessed Saint Raphael, Archangel, we beseech thee to help us in all our needs and trials of this life, as thou, through the power of God, didst restore sight and give guidance to young Tobit. 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Amen.
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1: Welcome back, beloved, to Mother Miriam Live. We're right in the middle of, at the beginning of Cardinal Robert Seurat's homily to those in Brittany, France, on the 400th anniversary of our of Saint Anne's appearance to them, Saint Anne, the mother of our Blessed Mother. And it's in Brittany, a sacred land chosen by God 400 years ago. And again, Cardinal Seurat was sent as Pope Leo's emissary. And he says, just before the break, we read the beginning of his address. Cardinal Seurat says to all those pilgrims in Brittany, dear brothers and sisters, St. Anne said to Yvonne Nolastic, God wills this place. God chose this land, Brittany, to make of it a holy place. God willed that a portion of your land, a portion of your country, which is France, should be a sacred place, a place set apart. God willed that your ancestors not cultivate this place, not make use of it for livestock or agriculture. He chose this place to be honored there. And you might remember, beloved, or know, that France is the church's eldest daughter. It's where Mary and Martha and Lazarus went first to spread the gospel. Cardinal Seurat continues, here lies a great mystery, one that must be pondered. There were indeed many other churches available, many other possible places, but he chose this one. Why? First, to remind us that God comes first, that the glory of God precedes us and does not belong to us. God created us by an act of gratuitous love. All of creation is the work of his hands, the free gift of his love. Keep in mind, dear beloved, that while Cardinal Seurat is addressing the 400th anniversary of our Blessed Mother's appearance in France, what he's saying applies to all of us and every single church that he willed to be built in this country and in your city. Cardinal Seurat says, we have not merited his love. He loved us first. We owe him everything, for it is from him that we receive life, movement, and being. For us, who are his creatures and his children, to honor God and give him glory is to act in justice. Rendering glory to God is not an optional choice. It is a duty, a necessity. It is most important that we recover this awareness, especially in your societies, which tend to consider God as dead, useless, and irrelevant. Too often, Cardinal Seurat says, in the West, religion is presented as an activity in the service of human well-being. Religion is equated with humanitarian efforts, acts of charity, the welcoming of migrants and the homeless, the promotion of universal fraternity and peace in the world. Spirituality is viewed as a form of personal development meant to offer some comfort to modern man absorbed in his usual political and economic pursuits. Even if these matters are important, the vision of religion is false. Religion is not a matter of food or humanitarian action. In the desert, this was the first temptation that Jesus rejected. To redeem humanity, one must overcome the misery of hunger and poverty. This is what the devil proposed to the Lord. But Jesus replied that this is not the path of redemption. Not the path of redemption. He shows us that even if all people had enough to eat, even if prosperity extended to all, humanity would not be redeemed. We see clearly how, in lands of comfort, wealth, and abundance, man destroys himself, self-destructs, because he forgets God and thinks only of his riches and earthly well-being. What saves the world is the bread of God. Man must be nourished with the bread of God, and the bread of God is Christ himself. What will save the world is man kneeling before God to adore and serve him. God is not at our service. It is we who are at his service. We were created to praise and adore God. It is in the adoration of God that we discover our true dignity, the ultimate reason for our existence. It is on his knees before God that man discovers his true greatness and nobility. And if we do not adore God, we will end by adoring ourselves. God has chosen this place to be adored. God has chosen France, as Cardinal Seurat was in Brittany, France. God has chosen France to be, as it were, a holy land, a land set apart for him. Do not profane France with your barbaric and inhuman laws that promote death when God wills life. Do not profane France, for it is holy ground, a land reserved for God. Brittany is sacred ground and must remain sacred ground, a land set apart for God. God must have the first place there. And for our first task, our first task is to adore and glorify God. It is the highest expression of our gratitude to him and the most beautiful response our life can offer to the extraordinary love he bears us. To adore God, one must set one's self apart in silence. Come here in the silence of the heart to listen to God. This is what it means to enter into a sacred disposition. There are sacred places, places set apart for God, chosen by God. These places must not be profaned by any activity other than prayer, silence, and the liturgy. Our churches are not theaters, nor concert halls, nor venues for cultural or recreational events. The church is the house of God. It is reserved for him alone. We enter it with reverence and veneration, properly clothed, because we tremble before the greatness of God. We do not tremble out of fear, but out of reverence, out of awe, and out of wonder. I wish once again to thank the Breton men and women who know how to wear the most beautiful traditional garments to give glory to Divine Majesty. This is not a matter of folklore. The outward effort you make to dress yourselves is but the sign of the inward effort by which you present yourselves before God with a pure soul, cleansed by the sacrament, adorned by prayer and the spirit of adoration. Sacred places do not belong to us, they belong to God. The purpose of the liturgy is the glory of God and the sanctification of the faithful. And sacred music is a privileged means to foster the active and fully conscious participation of the faithful in the sacred celebration of the Christian mysteries. Excuse me. During the apparitions, Saint Anne asked Ivan Nikolasic that the ancient church he rebuilt and cared for, no, rather that the ancient church be rebuilt and cared for. It is difficult. It is costly. It is demanding. And yet it is the image of what God desires today. God still wants us to rebuild his house. God says to each one of us today, I have chosen your soul. I have chosen your heart as sacred ground to be adored there. Your baptized soul is a sacred place. Do not profane it by giving it over to disordered passions and to the spirit of the world. Do not profane it by stealing from God the first place. If the church of your soul lies in ruins, then listen to God's call. It is time to rebuild it, and to rebuild it upon the rock, the solid foundation upon which we must build our life and our hope. Yes, it is time to rebuild the church of your soul. It is time for you to go to confession. Confess the sins you have committed in word or in deed, by night or by day. Confess now, in this favorable time, and on the day of salvation, receive the heavenly treasure. Above all, watch over your soul, says Saint Cyril of Jerusalem. It is time to care for it by setting aside each day a real time of deep and silent prayer. It is time to cast out the idols of money, of screens, of easy and vulgar seduction. God wants your heart. God wants your soul, just as he wanted this land of Brittany. Your soul is a sacred place. Take care of it. It is only there, in the sacred sanctuary of your soul, that God can speak to you, console you, and draw you back to himself through a radical conversion, it is only within this inner sanctuary that you can hear his call to holiness, to be an adorer. Be holy, for I, the Lord your God, am holy. It is in this inner and sacred place that you, young man, may hear his call to the priesthood or religious life, and you, young woman, may hear his call to consecrate yourself to him in religious life, offering your body, your heart, and all your capacity to love. If you profane this inner place of your soul by a life dominated by sin and worldly distractions, you risk missing your life. You risk never truly becoming yourself. My beloved brothers and sisters, let us not steal from God the sacred sanctuary of our soul. God created it. God redeemed it. Let us not profane our body. Our body is the temple of God, and the Spirit of God dwells within us. Let us not destroy this temple, for the temple of God is sacred, and that temple is us. God entrusted it to us so that we might care for it and adore him in silence. God wills it. God wills you. Dear brothers and sisters, God chose this place, the land of Brittany, with a special purpose. He wished to be honored here through the veneration of Saint Anne. There is no other place in the world where Saint Anne has appeared. What a privilege, what a grace, what a mystery. Saint Anne bears here a particular message. She, who with Joachim had no child because of their advanced age, her heart must have been full of sorrow and anxiety. What suffering for the heart of a woman who longs to become a mother, yet sees her waiting prolonged. How often Saint Anne must have wondered, is it my faith? Why such a trial? Surely among you are men and women who suffer from childlessness. Surely among you are parents whose hearts, like Saint Anne's, are overwhelmed by suffering, anguish, and worry for sick children, for those who have abandoned the faith and seem to drift away from God, for their families, or for their homeland, which seems threatened. There's our third break, our half-hour break. Beloved, we're going to continue with this article. We're almost at the end of Cardinal Seurat. It should be pasted up worldwide on every billboard. It is so magnificent. How I wish our popes would write such an article. We'll be right back after the break. You're welcome to call in with anything on your heart. The heart of the matter is your heart, not our subject. And the toll-free number, 1-877-511-5483, or email at mother@thestationofthecross.com, and we'll be right back.

0: everybody. Dr. A here. It was great
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1: 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We are almost at the end of a magnificent homily that Cardinal Robert Sarah gave as Pope Leo's emissary to Brittany, France, on the 400th anniversary of the apparition of Saint Anne there, the only apparition of Saint Anne in the world in history. And we continue that our trials, Cardinal Sarah says, our trials and suffering, sometimes comparing us to Saint Anne, our trials and sufferings, because she had many, sometimes plunge us into a state of profound bewilderment. Why the death of a child? Why the suffering of the innocent? Why war? Why betrayal? Why, Lord? We sometimes feel abandoned by him. Apparently, God is no longer present. For Europe, God is dead. Should we rebel? Should we believe that God has become indifferent to us? Should we abandon religious practice because he does not hear our prayers? Should we cease praying and attending Sunday Mass? Let us look to Saint Anne and listen to her voice. Hang on just a moment here. Okay. What does Saint Anne do? Does she rebel against God? Does she turn away from him? No, she remains in adoration. God is greater than our misunderstandings, greater than our doubts. God is greater than our hearts. In the face of evil, we have no ready-made answers. We have no human answers. Faced with evil, we have but one response, adoration. Our only response to the mystery of evil is silent adoration. Yes, evil is incomprehensible, but by faith, we know that trusting adoration in God is stronger than the absurdity of evil. Saint Anne came to Brittany to tell the Britons and all of France, and through them to the men of all countries and places, that adoration is the sole remedy for despair. Faith in God and adoration of God are the only remedies capable of granting men a firm and lasting peace. To all of you who suffer, Cardinal Sarah says, I speak to you. Look to Saint Anne. To all of you who despair for your children, your parents, your homeland, look to Saint Anne. Like her, let us persevere in adoration. The adoration of God will never disappoint us. The patient and silent adoration of Saint Anne made possible the birth of Mary, the mother of the Savior, the most beautiful, the purest, the holiest of all creatures. To all of you whose hearts bear suffering and sorrow, your adoration will bear fruit in hope. Persevering and relentless adoration tears through darkness and brings the light of hope. Even when all seems dark, we can always say with our beloved Pope Leo XIV, evil will not triumph. Evil will not prevail. God, our God, is infinitely good, infinitely beautiful, infinitely great. Today with Saint Anne in this place, blessed and chosen by God, may this cry of love rise up in each of our hearts. Come, let us adore the Lord. Come, let us adore him. Let us bow down before him. Let us kneel before the Eternal, our Creator, for he is our God. Amen. I tell you, this is just so, so magnificent. It's written by the man who I wish had been Pope. I don't know how old he is now, probably in his 80s. He may not be able to be Pope. By his age, but that he would have made probably the most beautiful, holy, and Orthodox Pope we've had in many, many years. Look this up online, beloved. We are just about done with our full newsletter. That's going to be quite large, 50 pages. It's titled, What if the world could be, I forget the title, but it's what if things were as they could or should be in the world? And we speak about the family as it should be, society as it should be, the liturgy as it should be. And I'm going to add this because this is us as we should be. This is absolutely magnificent. So now we are going to go to your calls and your emails. And again, anything on your heart, beloved, at all, don't be shy to call in with anything at all on your heart or to write in. We have an email from Stephen who says, I've started reading through the Old Testament and it brings up a lot of curious questions in my mind. When the Israelites grew impatient with how long Moses was away at Mount Sinai and prevailed upon Aaron to make them a new object of worship, they went with a golden calf. I was wondering why a calf? What symbolic importance would that particular animal have for the Israelites? The Jewish people had no history of having a special affinity for bovines, and I don't believe the Egyptians revered calves like they did some other animals, such as cats and snakes. So even during their 400 years of slavery, the Israelites would not have picked that up from the Egyptians. Any ideas? I do. In fact, I looked it up, Stephen, and in the book of Leviticus, where God gave the law and the sacrificial law, there is a verse, Leviticus 9, verses 1 and 2. On the eighth day, Moses called Aaron and his sons and the elders of Israel. Now, this is prior to the golden calf, which was in Exodus 32. It's a different book, and it has to do with the sacrificial law. On the eighth day, Moses called Aaron and his sons and the elders of Israel, and he said to Aaron, take a bull calf, that's a cow, a bull calf for a sin offering, and a ram for a burnt offering, both without blemish, and offer them before the Lord. In fact, calves, baby cows, appeared, as it said, dozens of times in Scripture. But there's also two biblical examples of calves made of gold. One is the one that you mentioned, the foot of Mount Sinai, with the Israelites, where Aaron shamefully asked them to fashion a golden calf. And the other is found in Israel under King Jeroboam, who separated from the southern kingdom of Judah in 928 B.C., following the death of King Solomon, in an effort to dissuade his own subjects from making pilgrimages south to Jerusalem. They didn't want to go south to worship, so the king took counsel and made two calves of gold. He said to the people, you've gone up to Jerusalem long enough. Here

The Israelites did see that. In some cases, a king was depicted sitting upon a calf as a way of emphasizing his divinity. Our Lord emphasized his divinity by sitting upon a royal animal, which was a donkey in his day. Aaron's purpose in creating a golden calf, it was suggested, was not to create an idol of God, but a platform upon which the invisible God might sit. We don't know all this, and some of it's speculation. The bull, Apis, A-P-I-S, in Egypt, was a living manifestation of the so-called creator god Ptah, P-T-A-H, and was closely related for the rituals of the king. The word for calf, this article also illustrates, and it's from the Israel Institute of Biblical Studies. In Hebrew, it's E-G-E-L, egel. It comes from the Hebrew root, which means to roll, circular, or round. Presumably, the calf is known as a rounder because his grazing caused him to walk in circles. The word for a grazing path is magal, which literally means a circuit. It goes on. It's from the Israeli Institute of Biblical Studies to show the meaning of calves for the Israelites, and they did get it from false worship in Egypt, unfortunately. And shame on Aaron, shame on the Israelites for that. Robert writes, quite often I see artwork that portrays Jesus either sitting or standing and extending the first two fingers of his right hand, kind of like the Cub Scouts salute, isn't that right? I've seen crucifixes and other depictions of the crucifixion where the artist has similarly rendered Jesus with those same two fingers extended. Can you tell me what is supposed to symbolize? Well, I did look that up as well. I have all these answers in my own knowledge, but the emphasis is that not the two fingers, but they do have great meaning, but the last two fingers and the thumb come together like so. And when they do, the first two fingers are up like that. The last two fingers and the thumb come together to symbolize the Trinity. And the first two, the two natures of Christ. So there's the Trinity, Father, Son, and Holy Spirit, and then both the human and divine natures of Christ. Two natures in one man, the God-man. Okay, let me see what else. YouTube, from Stephen Davies. Recently saw your video on the passing of John MacArthur. I'm a Protestant Christian, but I cannot understand how people convert to the Catholic Church. Well, let me just interrupt your email here, dear Stephen, by saying I was an evangelical Protestant for 18 years, 16 under John MacArthur, who commissioned me to go and head women's ministries of another evangelical church. I was taught the Catholic Church was the whore of Babylon, Satan's system, and I could not understand a single Protestant converting to the Catholic Church, so I understand your email. He goes on, the Catholic Church has been very active in education and pushing its own version of history. Well, if you go back, Cardinal John Henry Newman, who was a convert from Anglicanism and called Anglicanism the Vita Mediae, the middle way between Protestantism and Catholicism, but it's really Protestantism. And he converted to Catholicism as well in the mid-1800s. And his famous statement is, to dig deep into history is to cease to be Protestant. So when you say the Catholic Church has been very active in education in purchasing its own version of history, you're 100% right. Its version of history is God's version of history. I'm sorry. There's our last break. Dear Stephen, I'll continue with your email as soon as we come back from the break. And there's still 10 minutes if anyone wishes to call in at toll-free 1-877-511-5.

0: this is Father Jim Netto with the Diocese of Portland, Maine. In Krakow, Poland, on the 2nd of June, 1938, the Lord Jesus himself directed a young Polish Sister of Mercy on a three-day retreat. Sister Faustina painstakingly recorded Christ's instructions in her diary, that is, a mystical manual on prayer and divine mercy. These instructions became Faustina's weapon in fighting the good fight. Jesus began, "My daughter, I want to teach you about spiritual warfare." Secret number 21, do not be guided by feeling, because it is not always under your control, but all merit lies in the will. In this secret, we are reminded that all merit lies in the will, because love is an act of the will. We are completely free in Christ. We must make a choice, a decision for good or evil. What camp do we live in? For God created man a rational being, conferring on him the dignity of a person who can initiate and control his own actions. God willed that men should be left in the hand of his own counsel, so that he might on his own accord seek his Creator and freely attain his full and blessed perfection by cleaving to him. By free will, one shapes one's own life. Our free will is a force for growth and maturity in truth and goodness. It attains its perfection when directed toward God. In fact, the more one does what is good, the freer one becomes. Lord God, in your goodness, take away from us all that is harmful, so that, made ready both in mind and body, we may freely accomplish your will.
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2: Welcome back, beloved, to Mother Miriam Live. I'm thrilled to be here. We had several days of equipment failure, and I'm just so happy that we can be back with you. We started an email from Stephen Davis just before the break. I'm going to begin at the beginning again. He said, "I recently saw your video on the passing of Pastor John MacArthur. I'm a Protestant Christian, but I cannot understand how people convert to the Catholic Church. The Catholic Church has been very active in education and pushing its own version of history. But only a little investigation reveals a darker truth. Modern Protestant churches have also lost their way and in many ways have departed from Christ. This has opened the door of doubt for many. What must the church do to get back to the scriptures in obedience to Jesus Christ our Lord?" Well, dear Stephen, what the church must do, the church our Christ our Lord established, is the one holy Catholic and apostolic church. Not Catholic as a general meaning universal, but the church Christ established, a city set on a hill, the church against which the gates of hell will not stand, will not win. The gates of hell will not stand. And so Protestant denominations, as you probably know, Stephen, have multiplied. There's almost a new church every day. They keep splitting. So 50,000 Protestant denominations, not churches, denominations, against one Catholic church that has stood for 2,000 years with the likes of us in it and priest scandals and everything else going on. The Catholic Church would never have stayed if it was man-made. It was founded by Christ. He promised to lead us into all truth till the end of time, and again, against which the gates of hell will not prevail. And that is what has happened to this day, with all the priest scandal, with all the heretical teaching, even from the hierarchy, priests and bishops and even popes. The church stands. Not one single doctrine that has been declared infallible and binding on the faithful has ever been changed or altered, has ever been changed. What popes teach, what bishops teach, priests teach, is heresy if it's not in accord with the 2,000-year teaching of the Catholic Church. The Catholic Church said Martin Luther, after he split from the Catholic Church, we wouldn't have the Bible if the Catholic Church didn't give it to us. It's the Catholic Church that wrote the Bible. It's the Catholic Church, through the councils of Carthage and Hippo in the 4th and 5th centuries, that gave us the canon of Scripture. That was bishops and popes. We have the Bible because of the Catholic Church. With Martin Luther, 1,500 years later, he single-handedly removed 7-plus books from the Old Testament, single-handedly, and he removed some from the New Testament, including what he called Epistle of Straw, James, and if it wasn't for his own followers, he wouldn't have put them back. In Luther's own day, people split from him, because he taught you have the resident Holy Spirit in you to determine to interpret the Scripture. Well, his own students started interpreting it different than him. And he said, you can't do that. And they said, but you taught us that. Does the Holy Spirit only live in you, Martin Luther? And so from that time, then followed Zwingli and who am I thinking of? Calvin and Zwingli and Knox and Wesley, all of them. And we have today 50,000 Protestant denominations. And when you say, Stephen, modern Protestant churches have also lost the way and departed from Christ, everyone since the 16th century from Martin Luther has lost their way, every single soul in every single church, and everyone who's separated from Rome has gone astray. And it just keeps spiraling into more and more error and heresy. You say, what must the church do to get back to the Scriptures in obedience to Jesus Christ our Lord? The church wrote the Scriptures. The Holy Spirit wrote the church, wrote the Scriptures through the apostles. Nothing by man, but by the Holy Spirit spoke from God. And read Peter. It's not of man's interpretation. And the church gave the Catholic Church, before there was any Protestant denomination, gave the world the Scriptures, and it is not for anyone to interpret them. If you want to know what we must do to get back to the Scriptures in obedience to Christ our Lord, to obey the Scriptures, number one, you have to have the complete Scriptures, which our Lord had in the translation of the Septuagint into Greek, the entire Old Testament, the entire Bible. Number one, you need that. And you go purchase any Catholic Bible and you'll have it. Secondly, if you get modern interpretations, you're going to be off. Modern paraphrases, you're going to be off. But even if you decide to interpret the Scripture for yourself, you're going to fail. The apostles had disciples, and they taught them what was meant by what was said and what was written, because everything's written in context. And the people who knew what they meant by what they said are those who wrote it, and they wrote it in context. And they discipled the church fathers. Polycarp, for example, was discipled by the evangelist St. John. If you want to know what the Scriptures mean by what they say, read the church, the early church, not the church fathers of Protestantism, going back 500 years to Luther and the like. Go back 2,000 years. Go to the church fathers. There's sets. Go online. Go to Catholic.com and look under the description, church fathers, and you'll get the books. There's a 3-volume set that's absolutely fantastic. It's the early church fathers, and I can't think of any title or author beyond that, but there's no author. There's no human author. It's simply the writings of the disciples of the apostles, what they wrote, all their quotes, St. Ignatius, Jerome, Chrysostom, St. Cyril, all of the church fathers for the first 200-300 years, all of them. And you will see what the church believed. You will see how they practiced. You will see the Mass. You will see the Holy Eucharist. And you will see why Cardinal John Henry Newman, when he converted in the 1800s said, to dig deep into history is to cease to be Protestant. Stephen, my dear brother, I would urge you and beg you to do that. Okay. We have an email from Anna, but we're going to have closing music soon. Let me just see if I can read this quickly. I probably have to finish it tomorrow. She says, I have a doubt. Could you please help us? Within the context of sacramental marriage in the Catholic Church, if a couple, after generously welcoming two children, consciously and deliberately decides not only to avoid further procreation, but also not to allow for any possible spacing of births in accordance with the teachings of the Church, are they still permitted to engage in marital intimacy in a manner pleasing to God? May they use natural methods of fertility regulation, limiting relations strictly to infertile periods, even though their intention is not merely to space birth, but to exclude any further openness to life altogether? Or, in this case, are they morally bound to abstain completely, living in continence, and praying for the grace of perfect chastity? None of those. If a couple, natural family planning, rather natural, what's called natural family planning, measuring the cycle of a woman's body so that you abstain from marital relations during the woman's fertile time, is absolutely allowed only in cases of financial difficulty, emotional difficulty, real trauma. If you need to abstain, you can use family planning. There's the end of our program. I'll continue with this one tomorrow. God bless you.
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Bestow your help on all our work, and give us rest when work is done. By wages that you grant us now, endow us for our future gain.

in saecula saeculorum. Amen. King of all the ages, your ways are perfect and true. There is no condemnation now for those who are in Christ Jesus. The law of the Spirit of life in Christ Jesus, has freed you from the law of sin and death. Christ died for our sins to make of us an offering to God. Christ died for our sins to make of us an offering to God. He died to this world of sin and rose in the power of the Spirit.

Remember your mercy, Lord, the promise of mercy you made to our fathers. Let us pray to Christ, the source of hope for all who know his name. Lord, have mercy. Christ, our frail humanity is prone to fall. Strengthen us through your help. Lord, have mercy. Left to itself, our nature is inclined to sin. Let your love always restore it to grace. Lord, have mercy. Lord, sin offends you, repentance pleases you. Do not punish us in your wrath, even when we have sinned. Lord, have mercy. You forgave the penitent woman and placed the wandering sheep on your shoulders. Do not deprive us of your mercy. Lord, have mercy. By your death on the cross, you opened the gates of heaven. Admit into your kingdom all who

God our Father, you brought salvation to all mankind through the suffering of Christ your Son. May your people strive to offer themselves to you as a living sacrifice and be filled with the abundance of your love. We ask this through our Lord Jesus Christ, your Son, who lives in

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1: In the name of the Father, and of the Son, and of the Holy Spirit.
2: Amen.
1: Our Father, who art in heaven, hallowed be thy name. Thy kingdom come, thy will be done, on earth as it is in heaven.
2: Give us this day our daily bread, and forgive us our trespasses, as we forgive those who trespass against us. And lead us not into temptation, but deliver us from evil. Amen.
1: Hail Mary, full of grace, the Lord is with thee. Blessed art thou among women, and blessed is the fruit of thy womb, Jesus.
2: Holy Mary, Mother of God, pray for us sinners now and at the hour of our death. Amen.
1: I believe in God, the Father Almighty, creator of heaven and earth, and in Jesus Christ, his only Son, our Lord, who was conceived by the Holy Spirit, born of the Virgin Mary, suffered under Pontius Pilate, was crucified, died, and was buried. He descended into hell. The third day he arose again from the dead. He ascended into heaven and is seated at the right hand of God the Father Almighty. From there he shall come to judge the living and the dead.
2: I believe in the Holy Spirit, the Holy Catholic Church, the communion of saints, the forgiveness of sins, the resurrection of the body, and life everlasting. Amen.
1: Eternal Father, I offer you the body and blood, soul and divinity of your dearly beloved Son, our Lord Jesus Christ,
2: in atonement for our sins and those of the whole world.
1: For the sake of his sorrowful passion,
2: have mercy on us and on the whole world.
1: For the sake of his sorrowful passion,
2: have mercy on us and on the whole world.
1: For the sake of his sorrowful passion,
2: have mercy on us and on the whole world.
1: For the sake of his sorrowful passion,
2: have mercy on us and on the whole world.
1: For the sake of his sorrowful passion,
2: have mercy on us and on the whole world.
1: For the sake of his sorrowful passion,
2: have mercy on us and on the whole world.
1: For the sake of his sorrowful passion,
2: have mercy on us and on the whole world.
1: For the sake of his sorrowful passion,
2: have mercy on us and on the whole world.
1: For the sake of his sorrowful passion,
2: have mercy on us and on the whole world.
1: For the sake of his sorrowful passion,
2: have mercy on us and on the whole world.
1: Eternal Father, I offer you the body and blood, soul and divinity of your dearly beloved Son, our Lord Jesus Christ,
2: in atonement for our sins and those of the whole world.
1: For the sake of his sorrowful passion,
2: have mercy on us and on the whole world.
1: For the sake of his sorrowful passion,
2: have mercy on us and on the whole world.
1: For the sake of his sorrowful passion,
2: have mercy on us and on the whole world.
1: For the sake of his sorrowful passion,
2: have mercy on us and on the whole world.
1: For the sake of his sorrowful passion,
2: have mercy on us and on the whole world.
1: For the sake of his sorrowful passion,
2: have mercy on us and on the whole world.
1: For the sake of his sorrowful passion,
2: have mercy on us and on the whole world.
1: For the sake of his sorrowful passion,
2: have mercy on us and on the whole world.
1: For the sake of his sorrowful passion,
2: have mercy on us and on the whole world.
1: For the sake of his sorrowful passion,
2: have mercy on us and on the whole world.
1: Eternal Father, I offer you the body and blood, soul and divinity of your dearly beloved Son, our Lord Jesus Christ,
2: in atonement for our sins and those of the whole world.
1: For the sake of his sorrowful passion,
2: have mercy on us and on the whole world.
1: For the sake of his sorrowful passion,
2: have mercy on us and on the whole world.
1: For the sake of his sorrowful passion,
2: have mercy on us and on the whole world.
1: For the sake of his sorrowful passion,
2: have mercy on us and on the whole world.
1: For the sake of his sorrowful passion,
2: have mercy on us and on the whole world.
1: For the sake of his sorrowful passion,
2: have mercy on us and on the whole world.
1: For the sake of his sorrowful passion,
2: have mercy on us and on the whole world.
1: For the sake of his sorrowful passion,
2: have mercy on us and on the whole world.
1: For the sake of his sorrowful passion,
2: have mercy. mercy on us and on the whole world.
1: For the sake of his sorrowful passion,
2: have mercy on us and on the whole world.
1: Eternal Father, I offer you the body and blood, soul and divinity of your dearly beloved Son, our Lord Jesus Christ,
2: in atonement for our sins and those of the whole world.
1: For the sake of his sorrowful passion,
2: have mercy on us and on the whole world.
1: For the sake of his sorrowful passion,
2: have mercy on us and on the whole world.
1: For the sake of his sorrowful passion,
2: have mercy on us and on the whole world.
1: For the sake of his sorrowful passion,
2: have mercy on us and on the whole world.
1: For the sake of his sorrowful passion,
2: have mercy on us and on the whole world.
1: For the sake of his sorrowful passion,
2: have mercy on us and on the whole world.
1: For the sake of his sorrowful passion,
2: have mercy on us and on the whole world.
1: For the sake of his sorrowful passion,
2: have mercy on us and on the whole world.
1: For the sake of his sorrowful passion,
2: have mercy on us and on the whole world.
1: For the sake of his sorrowful passion,
2: have mercy on us and on the whole world.
1: Eternal Father, I offer you the body and blood, soul and divinity of your dearly beloved Son, our Lord Jesus Christ,
2: in atonement for our sins and those of the whole world.
1: For the sake of his sorrowful passion,
2: have mercy on us and on the whole world.
1: For the sake of his sorrowful passion,
2: have mercy on us and on the whole world.
1: For the sake of his sorrowful passion,
2: have mercy on us and on the whole world.
1: For the sake of his sorrowful passion,
2: have mercy on us and on the whole world.
1: For the sake of his sorrowful passion,
2: have mercy on us and on the whole world.
1: For the sake of his sorrowful passion,
2: have mercy on us and on the whole world.
1: For the sake of his sorrowful passion,
2: have mercy on us and on the whole world.
1: For the sake of his sorrowful passion,
2: have mercy on us and on the whole world.
1: For the sake of his sorrowful passion,
2: have mercy on us and on the whole world.
1: For the sake of his sorrowful passion,
2: have mercy on us and on the whole world.
1: Holy God, Holy Mighty One, Holy Immortal One,
2: have mercy on us and on the whole world.
1: Holy God, Holy Mighty One, Holy Immortal One,
2: have mercy on us and on the whole world.
1: Holy God, Holy Mighty One, Holy Immortal One,
2: have mercy on us and on the whole world.
1: In the name of the Father, and of the Son, and of the Holy Spirit.
2: Amen.
3: This is Father Jacek Mazur. Please join me in praying the Most Holy Rosary of the Blessed Virgin Mary. In the name of the Father, and of the Son, and of the Holy Spirit. Amen. I believe in God, the Father Almighty, Creator of heaven and earth, and in Jesus Christ, His only Son, our Lord, who was conceived by the Holy Spirit, born of the Virgin Mary, suffered under Pontius Pilate, was crucified, died, and was buried. He descended into hell. On the third day he rose again from the dead. He ascended into heaven and is seated at the right hand of God the Father Almighty. From there he will come to judge the living and the dead.
4: I believe in the Holy Spirit, the Holy Catholic Church, the communion of saints, the forgiveness of sins, the resurrection of the body, and life everlasting. Amen.
3: Our Father, who art in heaven, hallowed be thy name. Thy kingdom come, thy will be done, on earth as it is in heaven.
4: Give us this day our daily bread, and forgive us our trespasses, as we forgive those who trespass against us. And lead us not into temptation, but deliver us from evil. Amen.
3: For an increase in faith, hope, and charity. Hail Mary, full of grace, the Lord is with thee. Blessed art thou among women, and blessed is the fruit of thy womb, Jesus.
4: Holy Mary, Mother of God, pray for us sinners, now and at the hour of our death. Amen.
3: Hail Mary, full of grace, the Lord is with thee. Blessed art thou among women, and blessed is the fruit of thy womb, Jesus.
4: Holy Mary, Mother of God, pray for us sinners, now and at the hour of our death. Amen.
3: Hail Mary, full of grace, the Lord is with thee. Blessed art thou among women, and blessed is the fruit of thy womb, Jesus.
4: Holy Mary, Mother of God, pray for us sinners, now and at the hour of our death. Amen.
3: Glory be to the Father, and to the Son, and to the Holy Spirit.
4: As it was in the beginning, is now, and ever shall be, world without end. Amen.
3: O my Jesus, forgive us our sins, save us from the fires of hell, lead all souls to heaven, especially those most in need of thy mercy. The first sorrowful mystery, the agony in the garden. Our Father, who art in heaven, hallowed be thy name. Thy kingdom come, thy will be done, on earth as it is in heaven.
4: Give us this day our daily bread, and forgive us our trespasses, as we forgive those who trespass against us. And lead us not into temptation, but deliver us from evil. Amen.
3: Hail Mary, full of grace, the Lord is with thee. Blessed art thou among women, and blessed is the fruit of thy womb, Jesus.
4: Holy Mary, Mother of God, pray for us sinners, now and at the hour of our death. Amen.
3: Hail Mary, full of grace, the Lord is with thee. Blessed art thou among women, and blessed is the fruit of thy womb, Jesus.
4: Holy Mary, Mother of God, pray for us sinners, now and at the hour of our death. Amen.
3: Hail Mary, full of grace, the Lord is with thee. Blessed art thou among women, and blessed is the fruit of thy womb, Jesus.
4: Holy Mary, Mother of God, pray for us sinners, now and at the hour of our death. Amen.
3: Hail Mary, full of grace, the Lord is with thee. Blessed art thou among women, and blessed is the fruit of thy womb, Jesus.
4: Holy Mary, Mother of God, pray for us sinners, now and at the hour of our death. Amen.
3: Hail Mary, full of grace, the Lord is with thee. Blessed art thou among women, and blessed is the fruit of thy womb, Jesus.
4: Holy Mary, Mother of God, pray for us sinners, now and at the hour of our death. Amen.
3: Hail Mary, full of grace, the Lord is with thee. Blessed art thou among women, and blessed is the fruit of thy womb, Jesus.
4: Holy Mary, Mother of God, pray for us sinners, now and at the hour of our death. Amen.
3: Hail Mary, full of grace, the Lord is with thee. Blessed art thou among women, and blessed is the fruit of thy womb, Jesus.
4: Holy Mary, Mother of God, pray for us sinners, now and at the hour of our death. Amen.
3: Hail Mary, full of grace, the Lord is with thee. Blessed art thou among women, and blessed is the fruit of thy womb, Jesus.
4: Holy Mary, Mother of God, pray for us sinners, now and at the hour of our death. Amen.
3: Hail Mary, full of grace, the Lord is with thee. Blessed art thou among women, and blessed is the fruit of thy womb, Jesus.
4: Holy Mary, Mother of God, pray for us sinners, now and at the hour of our death. Amen.
3: Hail Mary, full of grace, the Lord is with thee. Blessed art thou among women, and blessed is the fruit of thy womb, Jesus.
4: Holy Mary, Mother of God, pray for us sinners, now and at the hour of our death. Amen.
3: Glory be to the Father, and to the Son, and to the Holy Spirit.
4: As it was in the beginning, is now, and ever shall be, world without end. Amen.
3: O my Jesus, forgive us our sins, save us from the fires of hell, lead all souls to heaven, especially those most in need of thy mercy. The second sorrowful mystery, the scourging at the pillar. Our Father, who art in heaven, hallowed be thy name. Thy kingdom come, thy will be done, on earth as it is in heaven.
4: Give us this day our daily bread, and forgive us our trespasses, as we forgive those who trespass against us. And lead us not into temptation, but deliver us from evil. Amen.
3: Hail Mary, full of grace, the Lord is with thee. Blessed art thou among women, and blessed is the fruit of thy womb, Jesus.
4: Holy Mary, Mother of God, pray for us sinners, now and at the hour of our death. Amen.
3: Hail Mary, full of grace, the Lord is with thee. Blessed art thou among women, and blessed is the fruit of thy womb, Jesus.
4: Holy Mary, Mother of God, pray for us sinners, now and at the hour of our death. Amen.
3: Hail Mary, full of grace, the Lord is with thee. Blessed art thou among women, and blessed is the fruit of thy womb, Jesus.
4: Holy Mary, Mother of God, pray for us sinners, now and at the hour of our death. Amen.
3: Hail Mary, full of grace, the Lord is with thee. Blessed art thou among women, and blessed is the fruit of thy womb, Jesus.
4: Holy Mary, Mother of God, pray for us sinners, now and at the hour of our death. Amen.
3: Hail Mary, full of grace, the Lord is with thee. Blessed art thou among women, and blessed is the fruit of thy womb, Jesus.
4: Holy Mary, Mother of God, Pray for us sinners, now and at the hour of our death. Amen.
3: Hail Mary, full of grace, the Lord is with thee. Blessed art thou among women, and blessed is the fruit of thy womb, Jesus.
4: Holy Mary, Mother of God, pray for us sinners, now and at the hour of our death. Amen.
3: Hail Mary, full of grace, the Lord is with thee. Blessed art thou among women, and blessed is the fruit of thy womb, Jesus.
4: Holy Mary, Mother of God, pray for us sinners, now and at the hour of our death. Amen.
3: Hail Mary, full of grace, the Lord is with thee. Blessed art thou among women, and blessed is the fruit of thy womb, Jesus.
4: Holy Mary, Mother of God, pray for us sinners, now and at the hour of our death. Amen.
3: Hail Mary, full of grace, the Lord is with thee. Blessed art thou among women, and blessed is the fruit of thy womb, Jesus.
4: Holy Mary, Mother of God, pray for us sinners, now and at the hour of our death. Amen.
3: Hail Mary, full of grace, the Lord is with thee. Blessed art thou among women, and blessed is the fruit of thy womb, Jesus.
4: Holy Mary, Mother of God, pray for us sinners, now and at the hour of our death. Amen.
3: Glory be to the Father, and to the Son, and to the Holy Spirit.
4: As it was in the beginning, is now, and ever shall be, world without end. Amen.
3: O my Jesus, forgive us our sins. Save us from the fires of hell. Lead all souls to heaven, especially those most in need of thy mercy. The third sorrowful mystery, the crowning with thorns. Our Father, who art in heaven, hallowed be thy name. Thy kingdom come, thy will be done, on earth as it is in heaven.
4: Give us this day our daily bread, and forgive us our trespasses, as we forgive those who trespass against us. And lead us not into temptation, but deliver us from evil. Amen.
3: Hail Mary, full of grace, the Lord is with thee. Blessed art thou among women, and blessed is the fruit of thy womb, Jesus.
4: Holy Mary, Mother of God, pray for us sinners, now and at the hour of our death. Amen.
3: Hail Mary, full of grace, the Lord is with thee. Blessed art thou among women, and blessed is the fruit of thy womb, Jesus.
4: Holy Mary, Mother of God, pray for us sinners, now and at the hour of our death. Amen.
3: Hail Mary, full of grace, the Lord is with thee. Blessed art thou among women, and blessed is the fruit of thy womb, Jesus.
4: Holy Mary, Mother of God, pray for us sinners, now and at the hour of our death. Amen.
3: Hail Mary, full of grace, the Lord is with thee. Blessed art thou among women, and blessed is the fruit of thy womb, Jesus.
4: Holy Mary, Mother of God, pray for us sinners, now and at the hour of our death. Amen.
3: Hail Mary, full of grace, the Lord is with thee. Blessed art thou among women, and blessed is the fruit of thy womb, Jesus.
4: Holy Mary, Mother of God, pray for us sinners, now and at the hour of our death. Amen.
3: Hail Mary, full of grace, the Lord is with thee. Blessed art thou among women, and blessed is the fruit of thy womb, Jesus.
4: Holy Mary, Mother of God, pray for us sinners, now and at the hour of our death. Amen.
3: Hail Mary, full of grace, the Lord is with thee. Blessed art thou among women, and blessed is the fruit of thy womb, Jesus.
4: Holy Mary, Mother of God, pray for us sinners, now and at the hour of our death. Amen.
3: Hail Mary, full of grace, the Lord is with thee. Blessed art thou among women, and blessed is the fruit of thy womb, Jesus.
4: Holy Mary, Mother of God, pray for us sinners, now and at the hour of our death. Amen.
3: Hail Mary, full of grace, the Lord is with thee. Blessed art thou among women, and blessed is the fruit of thy womb, Jesus.
4: Holy Mary, Mother of God, pray for us sinners, now and at the hour of our death. Amen.
3: Hail Mary, full of grace, the Lord is with thee. Blessed art thou among women, and blessed is the fruit of thy womb, Jesus.
4: Holy Mary, Mother of God, pray for us sinners, now and at the hour of our death. Amen.
3: Glory be to the Father, and to the Son, and to the Holy Spirit.
4: As it was in the beginning, is now, and ever shall be, world without end. Amen.
3: O my Jesus, forgive us our sins. Save us from the fires of hell. Lead all souls to heaven, especially those most in need of thy mercy. The fourth sorrowful mystery, the carrying of the cross. Our Father, who art in heaven, hallowed be thy name. Thy kingdom come, thy will be done, on earth as it is in heaven.
4: Give us this day our daily bread, and forgive us our trespasses, as we forgive those who trespass against us. And lead us not into temptation, but deliver us from evil. Amen.
3: Hail Mary, full of grace, the Lord is with thee. Blessed art thou among women, and blessed is the fruit of thy womb, Jesus.
4: Holy Mary, Mother of God, pray for us sinners, now and at the hour of our death. Amen.
3: Hail Mary, full of grace, the Lord is with thee. Blessed art thou among women, and blessed is the fruit of thy womb, Jesus.
4: Holy Mary, Mother of God, pray for us sinners, now and at the hour of our death. Amen.
3: Hail Mary, full of grace, the Lord is with thee. Blessed art thou among women, and blessed is the fruit of thy womb, Jesus.
4: Holy Mary, Mother of God, pray for us sinners, now and at the hour of our death. Amen.
3: Hail Mary, full of grace, the Lord is with thee. Blessed art thou among women, and blessed is the fruit of thy womb, Jesus.
4: Holy Mary, Mother of God, pray for us sinners, now and at the hour of our death. Amen.
3: Hail Mary, full of grace, the Lord is with thee. Blessed art thou among women, and blessed is the fruit of thy womb, Jesus.
4: Holy Mary, Mother of God, pray for us sinners, now and at the hour of our death. Amen.
3: Hail Mary, full of grace, the Lord is with thee. Blessed art thou among women, and blessed is the fruit of thy womb, Jesus.
4: Holy Mary, Mother of God, pray for us sinners, now and at the hour of our death. Amen.
3: Hail Mary, full of grace, the Lord is with thee. Blessed art thou among women, and blessed is the fruit of thy womb, Jesus.
4: Holy Mary, Mother of God, pray for us sinners, now and at the hour of our death. Amen.
3: Hail Mary, full of grace, the Lord is with thee. Blessed art thou among women, and blessed is the fruit of thy womb, Jesus.
4: Holy Mary, Mother of God, pray for us sinners, now and at the hour of our death. Amen.
3: Hail Mary, full of grace, the Lord is with thee. Blessed art thou among women, and blessed is the fruit of thy womb, Jesus.
4: Holy Mary, Mother of God, pray for us sinners, now and at the hour of our death. Amen.
3: Hail Mary, full of grace, the Lord is with thee. Blessed art thou among women, and blessed is the fruit of thy womb, Jesus.
4: Holy Mary, Mother of God, pray for us sinners, now and at the hour of our death. Amen.
3: Glory be to the Father, and to the Son, and to the Holy Spirit.
4: As it was in the beginning, is now, and ever shall be, world without end. Amen.
3: O my Jesus, forgive us our sins. Save us from the fires of hell. Lead all souls to heaven, especially those most in need of thy mercy. The fifth sorrowful mystery, the crucifixion. Our Father, who art in heaven, hallowed be thy name. Thy kingdom come, thy will be done, on earth as it is in heaven.
4: Give us this day our daily bread, and forgive us our trespasses, as we forgive those who trespass against us. And lead us not into temptation, but deliver us from evil. Amen.
3: Hail Mary, full of grace, the Lord is with thee. Blessed art thou among women, and blessed is the fruit of thy womb, Jesus.
4: Holy Mary, Mother of God, pray for us sinners, now and at the hour of our death. Amen.
3: Hail Mary, full of grace, the Lord is with thee. Blessed art thou among women, and blessed is the fruit of thy womb, Jesus.
4: Holy Mary, Mother of God, pray for us sinners, now and at the hour of our death. Amen.
3: Hail Mary, full of grace, the Lord is with thee. Blessed art thou among women, and blessed is the fruit of thy womb, Jesus.
4: Holy Mary, Mother of God, pray for us sinners, now and at the hour of our death. Amen.
3: Hail Mary, full of grace, the Lord is with thee. Blessed art thou among women, and blessed is the fruit of thy womb, Jesus.
4: Holy Mary, Mother of God, pray for us sinners, now and at the hour of our death. Amen.
3: Hail Mary, full of grace, the Lord is with thee. Blessed art thou among women, and blessed is the fruit of thy womb, Jesus.
4: Holy Mary, Mother of God, pray for us sinners, now and at the hour of our death. Amen.
3: Hail Mary, full of grace, the Lord is with thee. Blessed art thou among women, and blessed is the fruit of thy womb, Jesus.
4: Holy Mary, Mother of God, pray for us sinners, now and at the hour of our death. Amen.
3: Hail Mary, full of grace, the Lord is with thee. Blessed art thou among women, and blessed is the fruit of thy womb, Jesus.
4: Holy Mary, Mother of God, pray for us sinners, now and at the hour of our death. Amen.
3: Hail Mary, full of grace, the Lord is with thee. Blessed art thou among women, and blessed is the fruit of thy womb, Jesus.
4: Holy Mary, Mother of God, pray for us sinners, now and at the hour of our death. Amen.
3: Hail Mary, full of grace, the Lord is with thee. Blessed art thou among women, and blessed is the fruit of thy womb, Jesus.
4: Holy Mary, Mother of God, pray for us sinners, now and at the hour of our death. Amen.
3: Hail Mary, full of grace, the Lord is with thee. Blessed art thou among women, and blessed is the fruit of thy womb, Jesus.
4: Holy Mary, Mother of God, pray for us sinners, now and at the hour of our death. Amen.
3: Glory be to the Father, and to the Son, and to the Holy Spirit.
4: As it was in the beginning, is now, and ever shall be, world without end. Amen.
3: O my Jesus, forgive us our sins, save us from the fires of hell, lead all souls to heaven, especially those most

0: that while meditating on these mysteries of the Most Holy Rosary of the Blessed Virgin Mary, we may imitate what they contain and obtain what they promise through the same Christ our Lord. Amen. In the name of the Father, and of the Son, and of the Holy Spirit. Amen.
1: T.K. Chesterton has some lovely lines about the motherhood of our Lord. And I will read you a few of his quatrains. The first is the reference to her as the gate of heaven. When God turned back eternity and was young, ancient of days, grown little for your mirth, as under the low arch the land is bright, peered through you, gate of heaven, and saw the earth, house of gold, or shutting out his shining skies awhile, built you about him for a house of gold, to see in pictured walls his storied world return upon him as a tale is told. Seat of wisdom, or young on your strong knees and lifted up, wisdom cried out, whose voice is in the street, and more than twilight of twice-born cherubim made of your throne indeed a mercy seat. And this last, the Tower of Ivory, mystical rose, or risen from clay, at your pale raiment's hem, God grown adventurous from all time's repose, up your tall body climbed as an ivory tower, and kissed upon your lips a mystic rose. I will repeat that verse. Arisen from clay at your pale raiment's hem, God grown adventurous from all time's repose, up your tall body climbed as an ivory tower, and kissed upon your lips a mystic rose. She now becomes the mother of God. All other mothers, when they have the children in their arms, say, there is heaven up there. The Blessed Mother looked down to heaven. But it is not easy to have the vocation of being the mother of the high priest. And thus we come back to the beginning of this retreat. Mary is not a priest. She belongs to the royal priesthood, but she was a victim. And when she presents her child to the temple, there was no generation gap. When Simeon, the old priest, spoke his nunc dimittis and was ready to be dismissed and to go to God, because he said to her, a sword thy heart shall pierce. Now there are two Greek words for sword. One is a little dagger. The other is the word rhomphai, one of these great, big, long, crescent swords. And that's the one that is used in the original of the Gospels. A sword will pierce thy heart. And who will hold the hilt? Her son. So she knows she's destined for victimhood and suffering. Then at the age of 12, which is the legal age of a child among the Jews, or rather 13, not 12. She brings the child to the temple. He's lost. Many boys at 12 want to run away, and the divine child was no exception. And during those 3 days of loss, the Blessed Mother came to know what sin is. The sin is the loss of God. And she had lost him. And she finds him on the third day in a land where the father was supreme. It is the mother who speaks. And she says, son, that must have been the normal, everyday name she gave him, son. Son, why hast thou done so to us? Thy father and I have sought thee sorrowing. Thy father? And he checks his mother. He's practically saying to her, have you forgot the Annunciation? He's not my father. There's my father. And I am on his business. This is the only father I have. And Joseph...

disappears. We never hear again of him in sacred scripture. At the age of 13, every Jewish child becomes a son of the commandments. He is empowered to teach. That really is the true meaning of the sacrament of confirmation. It is a kind of a puberty rite. All pagan peoples have puberty rites in which the tribes can say, this day you are a man. And so a youth passed the line. No longer a boy. Today you're growing up. Today we have no demarcation between the young and old. We have the longest juvenility in the world. And then we have the old imitating the young. And those that are not bald wear long hair because they want to feel young, and then the young people have to wear their long hair longer in order to get away from the old men. And so we have no difference between juvenility and maturity. But the problem is, why is it that the gospel speaks of our Lord at the age of 12? Why not 13? I asked many Jewish rabbis throughout the country, and none of them could give the answer until I found a rabbi in Toledo, Ohio, who said, oh yes, he said, we had one exception. If the father was dead, then the child could become a son of the commandments at the age of 12. And in your case, because you believe that Christ was born of a virgin, and therefore he had no earthly father, he became a son of the commandments at 12. We come now to the marriage feast of Cana. Our blessed Lord is beyond the Jordan, gathering together some of his disciples. Our blessed mother is at the marriage feast. The whole description of this marriage feast in John smacks of the Old Testament. 6, the imperfect number, watering pots for the impossible washing to be purified. And our blessed Lord now comes from beyond the Jordan to this little village of Cana, and our Lord had just gathered up his disciples. It was like a meeting of the Old and New Testament. Our Blessed Lady being the daughter of Zion. And the wine gives out. Now, why should the wine give out in a wine country? Even though the marriage lasted for 8 days, did they prepare enough wine? Why did the wine give out? Because our blessed Lord brought along all of his disciples. This is the first instance in Christian history of gate crashing. Naturally, the wine gave out when you get a lot of the disciples of the Lord around. So the Blessed Mother then says to our Lord, they have no wine. What a simple prayer. That's all. They have no wine. And there comes back the mysterious answer. Woman, not mother. Woman, what is that to me? Now, in the original Greek of the gospel, this is the statement. What to me, to thee. What to me, to thee. In other words, we're in this together. Woman, what to me, to thee. My hour has not yet come. In other words, our Lord is reluctant to work the miracle, to provide wine. He's saying, first of all, my hour has not yet come. This is not yet the moment when I declare my divinity, when I affirm that I am the Messiah, and when I put myself in the hands of men to be crucified. Now, is it your will, my dear mother, that I go to the cross? Are you going to be a mother that sends her son to the battlefield? Do you want me to work my first miracle and begin to go to my death to that awful hour? If that is your will, your relationship to me changes. Up until now, you were known to everyone as the mother of Jesus. But when I begin my public life, you will no longer be just the mother of Jesus. You will be the mother of everyone whom I will redeem. You will be the universal mother of mankind. You will be the mother that is spoken of in Genesis as the woman whose seed will crush the head of the serpent. And so I say to you, woman, we are in this together. Shall I begin the hour?
Our Blessed Lady speaks 7 times in Scripture, and this is the last word that she utters in Scripture. And what a beautiful valedictory it is. She says to the servants, "Whatsoever he shall say to you, that do ye."

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3: In the name of the Father, and of the Son, and of the Holy Spirit. Amen. Let us pray. O God, you who on this day have taught the hearts of the faithful by the light of the Holy Spirit, grant us by that Holy Spirit himself to know what is right and ever to rejoice in his help. Through Jesus Christ, thy Son, our Lord, who liveth and reigneth with thee in the unity of the same Holy Spirit, God, world without end. Amen. In the name of the Father, and of the Son, and of the Holy Spirit. Amen.
4: Hello, this is Father Jim Netto with the Diocese of Portland, Maine. In Krakow, Poland, on the 2nd of June, 1938, the Lord Jesus himself directed a young Polish Sister of Mercy on a three-day retreat. Sister Faustina painstakingly recorded Christ's instructions in her diary, that is, a mystical manual on prayer and divine mercy. These instructions became Faustina's weapon in fighting the good fight. Jesus began, "My daughter, I want to teach you about spiritual warfare." Secret number 22, always depend upon your superiors, even in the smallest things. In this secret, Jesus is once again instructing a religious. But we all have the Lord as our superior. Dependence upon God is a weapon of spiritual warfare because we cannot win on our own. Christ came to defeat death and evil. So let us listen to the Lord, our superior, and resist even the small temptations. Victories over great temptations are critical to our spiritual progress. However, great temptations are very rare. So victories over less temptations are just as important because they are so many to be conquered. The number of little temptations is so much more considerable in our lives that a victory over them is just as important as a victory over the ones that are greater but more rare. For example, it is easy to abstain from murder, but it is difficult to avoid the angry outbursts that are often aroused within us. It is easy to avoid adultery, but it is not so easy to be holy and constantly pure in words, looks, thoughts, and deeds. Lord God, lesser temptations surround us daily, and we often find them more difficult to resist. Give us the grace in the midst of these temptations to be wise, to recognize them, and firmly to overcome them.
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2: 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What you need to know right now. A bold synthesis of inspiration and information. Keeping you up to date on the news and issues from a courageous Catholic perspective.
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4: Praise be to Jesus Christ. Welcome back to A Catholic Take, a bold synthesis of information and inspiration. I'm your host, Joe McLean. Praise be to God. It is good to be on with you. Today, we're still talking about the AI encyclical from Pope Leo, but we have a bit of a contrast for you today. We're going to have Dr. Anthony Stein on to talk about the technocratic dangers. I mean, Anthropics guy was sitting right there next to Leo when they rolled this out to the public. Very, very interesting. So Dr. Anthony Stein, Fridays with Stein, he's going to be on to talk about the Tower of Babel 2.0. Well, on the flip side of that, we have Timothy Flanders from 1 Peter 5. He says that this could be a tradition-based document that helps to build a Christ-centered technology in a brave new world. I mean, it's going to be very interesting today because I love both of these guests. So stick around for that conversation. Also, I just saw this story breaking. Archbishop Paglia says Pope Francis wanted necessary updates to Humanae Vitae. I'm not surprised. Are you surprised? Perhaps we might get into that somewhere along the way in this conversation today. But we'll put the links to everything up at the stationofthecross.com/ACT. By the way, we're still looking for $134,000. And don't forget, we have a $50,000 challenge. If we can raise the $134,000 by June, I think it's 11th. We get the extra $50,000. We could use it. You could help us. 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We would be grateful. Let's pray. Let's get after it. We have a lot to get to, and we would really appreciate your prayers and if you could share us with a friend. In the name of the Father, the Son, and the Holy Ghost. Amen. Remember, O most gracious Virgin Mary, that never was it known that anyone who fled to thy protection, implored thy help, or sought thine intercession was left unaided. Inspired by this confidence, I fly unto thee, O Virgin of Virgins, my Mother. To thee do I come, before thee I stand sinful and sorrowful. O Mother of the Word incarnate, despise not my petitions, but in thy mercy hear and answer me. Amen. In the name of the Father, the Son, and the Holy Ghost, and now your saint of the day.
5: Saint Mary Magdalene of Pazzi, pray for us. Caterina de Pazzi was born to a noble Italian family in Florence in the year of our Lord 1566. She was deeply pious from an early age, regularly giving her food to the poor, practicing basic mortifications, and instructing other children in the faith. After making her first communion, she privately consecrated her virginity to God. Though her parents wished her to marry and several times tested her vocation, eventually they gave their blessing for Caterina to enter the Carmelites, which she did at the age of 15, taking the name Mary Magdalene. Sister Mary Magdalene continued her mortifications, often to extreme degrees thanks to her particular graces, which also included prophecy and the reading of hearts. At times, her own heart literally burned with charity, requiring her to splash cold water upon her chest. She experienced frequent ecstasies, contrasted by periods of great spiritual dryness or temptations. After a prolonged final illness, she died at just 41 years of age in the year of our Lord 1607. Her body was found to be incorrupt, and many miracles have taken place at her shrine. For more about the saints and seasons of the Catholic Church, visit thestationofthecross.com/saints-and-seasons. Saint Mary Magdalene of Pazzi, pray for us.
4: And now your headline news. Zeal reports Pope Leo to lead worldwide rosary. Pope Leo XIV will close the month of May by leading the joyful mysteries of the rosary at the Grotto of Our Lady of Lourdes in the Vatican Gardens tomorrow at 7 p.m. local time, praying for peace and dedicated to a specific intention for war victims, from medics to prisoners. Please pray also for my father's birthday tomorrow. Just the News reports no sanction relief from Iran until Tehran hands over the uranium. Treasury Secretary Scott Bessent told reporters at the White House Thursday that the United States will not lift sanctions on Iran until President Trump's preconditions for any deal are met: open the Strait of Hormuz, surrender the enriched uranium, and abandon the nuclear program altogether. And LifeSite News reports Ontario doctor who assessed a patient for assisted suicide in a Tim Hortons gets 6 months probation. The College of Physicians and Surgeons of Ontario placed Dr. James McLean, no relation, on 6 months probation after he met a man named Thomas Dillon outside a Tim Hortons to assess him for medical assistance in dying, then drove the man to a location where he was killed. In a completely separate case, the CPSO documented that Dr. McLean failed to administer the paralytic during a euthanasia procedure and then left while the person was still breathing after he was declared dead. Yikes. And those are your headline news. Let that sink in. Again, no relation to Dr. McLean in Ontario. The gospel today comes to us in the 1962 Missal, Luke chapter 5, verses 17 through 26. At that time, it came to pass on a certain day, as he was teaching, that there were also Pharisees and doctors of the law sitting by that were come out of every town of Galilee and Judea and Jerusalem, and the power of the Lord was to heal them. And behold, men brought in a bed a man who had the palsy, and they sought means to bring him in and to lay him before Jesus. And when they could not find by what way that they might bring him in, because of the multitude, they went up upon the roof and let him down through the tiles with his bed into the midst before Jesus, whose faith, when he saw, he said, "Man, thy sins are forgiven thee." And the scribes and the Pharisees began to think, saying, "Who is this who speaketh blasphemies? Who can forgive but God alone?" And when Jesus knew their thoughts, answering, he said to them, "What is it that you think in your hearts? Which is easier to say, 'Thy sins are forgiven thee,' or to say, 'Arise and walk'? But that you may know that the Son of Man hath power upon earth to forgive sins, he saith to the sick of the palsy, 'I say to thee, arise, take up thy bed, and go into thy house.' And immediately rising up before them, he took up the bed which he laid upon, and he went away to his own house, glorifying God. And all were astonished, and they glorified God. And they were filled with fear, saying, 'We have seen wonderful things today.'" The Gospel of the Lord. Laus Tibi Christi. It's Ember Friday this Pentecost, and the Holy Ghost has fallen. And the first gospel the church gives us is Christ forgiving sins through his own divine power. The four men on the roof in Capernaum are the audience. Do not stop breaking through until you get to Jesus. I think that's a key lesson here. Father Haydock would comment on verse 17, citing Dennis the Carthusian, "The Pharisees and doctors of the law came not indeed through any intention of becoming his disciples, but through a spirit of envy, as they now saw everyone leaving them and following our Savior." The same envy that watches a faithful priest to this day. Father Haydock on verse 19, "Let us learn from this example how diligent we should be in procuring spiritual health, both for ourselves and our friends. The four who tore through a stranger's roof are the patron saints of every Catholic who has been dragging a relative back to the sacraments for years. Also, why do we bring our infants to baptism? When Protestants say you have to be of the age of reason, you have to make this decision yourself. It was those men that made the decision for the palsy man in on the bed. It was those men who decided to bring that man to Christ, just like parents decide for their children to bring their infant to Christ, to the church, to receive that grace. This is but one example in the sacred passages that teach us that the Catholic position is the correct one, the ancient position. I've got a book coming out about that, in fact, pretty soon. It goes on. Father Haydock, writing on verse 20, citing St. Ambrose, "Great is the Lord who pardons men on account of the merits of others. If you are shy of the pardon of your grievous sins, have recourse to the church. She will pray for you, and the Almighty, at her intercession, will grant you the pardon that he might have denied to your prayers." Father McKeeley, or I should say Archbishop McKeeley, on the parallel from Matthew chapter 9, says Jesus has the power to forgive sins, not coming from anyone else, but from himself, not only in heaven, but upon earth. Our Lord, as man, has the power of remitting sins, not ministerially like the priest on whom his power was conferred by Almighty God, whose sins you shall forgive, etc., but authoritatively and meritoriously in virtue of his death, which made expiation for sin, close quote. That the Son of Man has power upon earth to forgive sins. And then we read in John's Gospel that he breathed upon his apostles in the upper room, the Ruah of God. Whose sins you forgive are forgiven. Whose sins you retain are retained. This is the sacrament of confession, the sacrament of reconciliation, plainly given to us in sacred scripture. This is the Catholic design from all eternity, and you can have confidence in that. We'll be back in 2 minutes. Don't go anywhere.
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4: Praise be to Jesus Christ. Welcome back to A Catholic Take, a bold synthesis of information and inspiration. I'm your host, Joe McClain. Praise be to God. It is good to be on with you. We're still talking about Magnifica Humanitas, the document, the encyclical letter from Pope Leo XIV on artificial intelligence. We'll link to it in the show notes for you, but there was a great video by Dr. Anthony Stein on his YouTube channel. New disturbing details emerge about Pope Leo's AI encyclical. Very intriguing. He joins us Fridays with Stein. Dr. Stein, good afternoon. Thanks for hanging out.
12: How are you doing today?
4: Praise be to God. It is Friday and I'm excited about it. But I've been talking about this AI document all week long. I really enjoyed your video. I want to get your take, just your general take on the document, I guess in an elevator pitch. But then specifically, I really want to dive into Anthropic being present when they released this to the public at the PR, the press conference, and what the significance of that is. But what's your first general take on this encyclical?
12: That it's a hot mess. that it goes all over the place. Your next guest and I will have strikingly different opinions on this document, we'll say. And that's fine. Yeah, that's fine. And before anybody asks, no, I'm not interested in debating anybody. Whatever. Make up your own mind about it. But the document's a hot mess on a whole lot of issues. But I'm more interested in the Anthropic subject right now, and it's because I found more context for this today that I think is probably going to be interesting for the discussion. Because a lot of people don't know who Anthropic actually are, but they are one of the major, major AI companies. They operate Claude, okay? A name that's becoming more and more familiar to people. It's one of the major AI software or AI websites, I guess, that you can use. And they are like unabashedly left-wing, but they had been kind of, despite that, on quasi-friendly terms with the current administration. Well, there's an interesting bit of context here to all of this, because they're locked up in a court case with the administration right now because they did not want their AI tools being used for guided weapon systems and for mass surveillance. And despite my political differences with them on everything else, I don't disagree with them on that. Although, it's worth noting, all of America's most powerful adversaries are all developing these AI weapons. So it's a sort of a rock and a hard place kind of issue with this. But there was a bit of news that kind of came and went that nobody paid attention to. And that was that the administration was reportedly in discussions 3 weeks ago to establish strict oversight procedures for artificial intelligence as the industry, for the entire industry.
4: Really?
12: The top developers of AI, including Anthropic, Google, and OpenAI, have all been formally informed of potential regulatory changes.
4: Wow.
12: The proposed framework would fundamentally alter the release pipeline for what they call frontier AI. That's emerging technologies, experimental stuff. The proposed framework would require all new powerful models to pass a comprehensive government safety review before being cleared for public or commercial release. And I support that 100% if that's what it is at face value. AI should be regulated.
4: Is
12: you
4: all
12: going to disagree with me?
4: I'm on the same team. In fact, I would take it a step further. I firmly believe, and I've been using some of these tools a lot lately just to better understand them. I firmly believe that all AI product should be labeled in the metadata and visibly or audibly, so that everyone knows what is AI and what is not. It's not that just because you use AI is therefore bad, harmful, or manipulative, but I think the person who's consuming that content in whatever form can make up their own mind, knowing ahead of time whether or not that is, in fact, AI. I would prefer it that way. There's a lot of video that's being passed around the internet that is getting harder and harder to tell whether or not AI was used to create that stuff. I think it has to be labeled. I think we should mandate this.
12: We should. Last summer, I was doing live streams talking about how certain Catholic YouTube channels were doing AI cloning of people like Bishop Robert Barron, Father Chris Allar, Cardinal Mueller, any Catholic public figure you can name, including Pope Leo, cloning his voice and then having them recite a script that they had written themselves. People having Pope Leo say things he would never say, having him to give homilies that sounded like something like Father Paul Kramer would give. To give you an idea, if you don't know who Father Paul Kramer is, he's very extremely hardline as a traditional Catholic. So this is an area for fraud, and that should be absolutely regulated. And the good news is YouTube is announcing that they are going to increase the scrutiny on AI. They've been doing this anyway, but they're going to be increasing the labeling for things that are AI generated. If you've wondered why you've like subscribed to like a Catholic YouTube channel and suddenly it disappears, it probably was an AI generated channel and you didn't know about it, because there's a ton of them out there and they just make things up, make stories up and then put some public figure's voice on it. And that's wrong. I would be as opposed to that if they were cloning Father James Martin's voice and having him deliver homilies as I am for any other Catholic public figure. It's gravely immoral. And that's the sub part of the encyclical I don't exactly have much of a problem with. It's good to know that it looks like the administration is looking to do more regulation on this. And that's key to the Anthropic story, because they were, and they're now in court against both. The one thing I support Anthropic on, which is they don't want their systems used for weapons systems and surveillance, especially surveillance, honestly. But the other is that's also happening while the administration is announcing new regulatory guidelines for protecting the public from experimental AI. That's important for this context, because that's why there are people accusing Anthropic of having weaponized Leo. And I'm not going to go quite so far as to accuse Leo of having, played full on with that, but that's the appearance it's creating now, right?
13: Is there any reason to, Anthropic lobbying for a safety check, like an official safety check of all of these AI products? I agree. I love it. I want to see it. Is there any reason to not trust the government's involvement in that procedure? I almost feel like maybe it should be a third disinterested party that does that versus the government. You know what I mean?
12: There's one obvious reason, and that's the fact that one of the AI manufacturers I didn't mention there was the owners of Grok, SpaceX AI. The name should be familiar to you. Elon Musk owns that. And President and Musk had a falling out, but they've reportedly become, friendly again in terms of, political interests. And he is a major contractor with the government. Now, whether or not this falls under the classic regulatory problem of regulations are often proposed by the major manufacturer or industry controller of some interest in a way that they can deal with, but will put their competitors out of business, especially like smaller ones that have the potential to become something really big. That happens all the time with regulations. But you'd have to go look at the specifics of this. But as a general principle, totally fine with this. But that's an important context for understanding like Anthropic's lawsuits with the administration and then the appearance it has, because it was kind of strange to see Anthropic AI of everybody. I mean, granted, if Sam Altman was sitting there next to Pope Leo, that might be a problem for a whole lot of other reasons, because that guy is an unsavory character. He's the open AI person. Right. But it was a little strange to see him there. And so it does lend itself to the appearance of scandal for some people. And I don't know, it just reminds me a lot of the airline press conferences we all thought we were done with from Pope Francis, but have made a comeback in recent months.
13: I know it. If only Leo would call me, I'd give him some great PR advice on, maybe just call me and my number's available. Hey, okay, so let me ask you this, because you mentioned this a minute ago, and I want to circle back to it. Other governments, China, Russia, I imagine even others, are probably running down this path as fast as they can possibly get in order to give themselves an edge, using AI for whatever advantage they can get, to include military applications. Because of that, I mean, anything the United States does is going to have to compete with that, or else they're going to find themselves on the wrong side of that equation. So the United States government, who's in charge of safety checks, also has a vested interest into ensuring that it gives itself the greatest possible advantage over its adversaries. I feel like that's we're crossing an ethical boundary there. Like, how can we trust our government to be the safe keeper of ethics when it comes to AI, if in fact they're going to be using it in these other militaristic ways?
12: Well, you and I both know the U.S. government's never done anything unethical. That's only other governments. Never. So it's totally fine.
13: Ever.
12: Never.
13: That's right. Nothing to see here. Move along.
12: The ethical question here is, do you want human beings making the decision to pull the trigger to kill human beings, or do you want a computer doing it?
13: I barely want the humans doing it, but definitely over AI, yes.
12: If it has to be done, you'd rather have it be a human being. Exactly. The question I have is more the cutting edge weapon systems, things like AI controlled and guided hypersonic missiles, for example.
14: Right.
12: Oh, yeah. Think about that.
13: Or target
12: assessment.
13: That's
12: the stuff that I worry about.
13: Target assessment, like that school in Iran that got hit. Was it AI that chose that target, or did a human choose that target? I don't think it's ever been clarified.
12: That hasn't, because it's probably all classified. And I'd really like to know if an AI system was fed the same data, what it would have said. Yeah. Not that I want these weapons having that, but you know, I don't think the U.S. government targeted a school or a hospital on purpose. Back in the Clinton administration. You remember when Bill Clinton, when they fired some cruise missiles into Iraq because Saddam Hussein wasn't doing what he was supposed to be doing, and they ended up hitting, what was it, a pill factory, or they hit a hospital or something horrible, something they should not have done. Right. I don't think they did that on purpose. But then again, maybe I'm naive because, you know, our government isn't exactly innocent in making some horrible moral decisions.
13: That's right. Here's the scary thing to me. I've been using these AI tools extensively for the last month at least, just to better understand what they can and cannot do, what is possible, what isn't. I've been trying to understand from a first-person perspective. The AI is not as intelligent as everybody thinks it is. It does dumb things that have to... It's like trying to take care of a really well-trained dog. Sometimes it just does stupid dog things. And you have to like get after it all the time. You have to manage it. And if we just rush to think, oh, this is so super talented and skilled, it's going to do things so much better than humans, and we put it in charge of something like a nuclear arsenal, we're going to find bad things are going to happen. Like, it just boggles. Why? It's like we're this thing is just not ready for prime time, Dr. Stein. It's just not.
12: No, it's not. And all you have to do is look at some of the images people use to make. They'll make a meme or something that's supposed to be identifiably somebody. You have to kind of squint and look at it from a weird angle to realize, hey, that's Dr. Fauci that's supposed to be in that picture, right? This is why if I ever use it, my wife and I will use it for some thumbnails, but we'll always make it have it generate like a generic cartoony image of Bishop Number 5, right? It's never an actual person, because you start getting into real weird areas when you start having AI generate images of actual people. You get to some strange areas. Plus, it does also look kind of uncanny valley when you're looking at these images. But
13: yeah.
12: There's a whole host of moral problems with it.
13: The video is getting too real, honestly. I feel like that's super scary in some ways, because what the document doesn't mention directly is the use of AI to generate fake porn videos that are used for revenge or shaming or whatever, blackmail across the internet. Like, that wasn't directly mentioned in this document. I think it should have been, because it's vitriolic and evil. And the video is just getting too good. So label it today. I'm all for it. Dr. Stein, we'll see you at the top of the hour for the after show. We're going to go to a 2-minute break. We're going to come back. I've been highly critical of this document all week long, as you know. But I'm going to have somebody on the team who's going to be positive about it. It's going to be a contrast. What good can we say? Timothy Flanders, 1peter5.com, is on the team in 2 minutes. Don't go anywhere. We'll be right back.
15: Unbelievers often reject religion because it sometimes causes conflict. They'll say, science will fly you to the moon, religion will fly you into buildings. Is this a rational basis for rejecting religion? The answer is no, and here's the reason. First, just because something causes conflict doesn't necessarily mean it's bad. For example, many wars have been fought over land. Does this mean we should do away with the right to private property? I don't think so. Second, the objection doesn't specify which religions cause war. It may belong to the essence of some religions to spread its message by the sword, and these we should reject, but it doesn't belong to all religions. So, to the question, should I reject religion because it causes conflict? The answer is no. I'm Carlo Broussard with the Ready Reason for Catholic Answers, Catholic.com.
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14: 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Definitely grateful.
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4: Praise be to Jesus Christ. Welcome back to A Catholic Take, a bold synthesis of information and inspiration. I'm your host, Joe McClain. Praise be to God. It is good to be on with you. We've been talking about Magnifica Humanitas, the AI encyclical from Pope Leo, all week long. And, you know, I've been incredibly just critical of the document. But there's an article, I'm going to link to it, at 1peter5.com. Pope Leo, the fourth industrial revolution, could build the new Tower of Babel. Timothy Flanders joins us to weigh in. Timothy, good afternoon. Thanks for hanging out.
16: Hey, Viva Cristo Rey. Christ is risen still. Great Amen. To talk
4: Truly,
16: to you,
4: he is
16: Joe.
4: Risen. Amen. So, all right. If 43,000 words, if I were the Holy Roman Emperor, I wouldn't let the guy publish it. Sorry, come back when you get to 10,000 words and it stops. Okay, that's criticism number one. Criticism number two. Did you look up the post-Vatican II in dictionary of words to throw at this thing? Because it's synodal language throughout. I kind of want to throw up in my mouth. It's kind of like reading JP2's Phenomenology, and your brain cramps, and you're like, what in the world does this actually mean? You know, and then there's the cryptic lay governance in paragraph 87. So I've been highly critical all week long. Just war theory, it goes on and on. But you, I read your article, you're thinking this is a great document. Tell me, why is that?
16: There's so many different things to go into. I mean, the most important thing is that it is a Christocentric Augustinian framework to face the fourth industrial revolution, which is the most important thing that we can possibly do right now, is to address the fourth industrial revolution with a Christocentric Augustinian vision of the city of God versus the city of man. This is, I wrote a book called The City of God versus the City of Man, and Pope Leo is bringing this to this. And then he's inviting all these non-Catholics to get on board with this. And he's naming the holy name of Jesus as the cornerstone of the building. So obviously the popes have had all sorts of political opinions going. I mean, we could go back to Pope Pius VII when he was a bishop. He accepted the French Revolution when it came to invade Italy. That was his political opinion. I happen to disagree with that political opinion, but the popes have been having these political opinions. And since Leo XIII in particular, they've been talking more and more and more and more and more and more and more and more and more. So yeah, I completely agree. I mean, if I was the Holy Roman Empire, I'd be doing all sorts of things, but and I wish it was a little bit shorter and a little bit more concise, a little bit more, you know, just point by point, anathema sit. I agree with you. You know, if I was Pope, I'd be doing things something different, but I'd right. not. So, I mean, that's how I see it.
4: You in your article, you quote, or Vatican II is quoted from the letter. It says, whenever humanity is in danger of marring its true identity, we Christians lift our eyes to the incarnate God, knowing that it is only in the mystery of the Word made flesh, the mystery of humanity truly becomes clear. In Jesus Christ, this humanity in its grandeur becomes the way, the truth, and the life, opening the path for each of us to grow toward the fullness. Emphasis added. You go on to say, that's a quote from Vatican II with the word only. No more all paths lead to God heresy. We're back on the path of God through the holy name of Jesus Christ. Anything else is the Tower of Babel. That's the most important message of this encyclical. Reminds me of another pope denouncing satanic courage
13: of the errors of Russia. And you go on to quote that. But I loved this imagery of the Tower of Babel. Dive more deeper into that. What do you mean by that, making that connection?
16: Sure. Well, I mean, it's, like I said, it's all City of God versus City of Man, which comes out of St. Augustine. The full title of that book is City of God Against the Pagans. And then Dietrich von Hildebrand wrote the book New Tower of Babel in the 1950s. And what's interesting, I think, that is that this whole framework is so utterly traditional, because the eras of Russia use history as a locus theologicus. And that's the key problem with the eras of Russia. They say, well, nowadays it's like this, so we're going to change truth. And we have to just flow with the zeitgeist. They're using history. Now, the pre-Vatican II Thomism was weak on historical theology, because there was an intense emphasis on these particular dogmas of the faith against modernism. But St. Augustine is the church father who gives us the theology of history against the eras of Russia. So we need to have this robust historical theology, which addresses the eras of Russia, which is using history as this locus theologicus.
13: So, I mean, I don't disagree, but at the same time, it feels buried in this document. I think the synodal language overshadows that. So, I mean, how many people are going to read 43,300 words with that level of attention?
16: Of course. I mean, that's a completely legitimate pastoral problem. At 1 Peter 5, we promote the charitable anathema. This is, in our view, and the view of many, this is the way forward, is not more talking. Talk, talk, talk, talk, talk, talk, talk, talk, talk. We need to actually impose the charitable anathema. Every single bishop can do this. Every single bishop has the power to do this. Vatican II itself actually says this, that every single bishop is not the vicar of the Roman pontiff. But at the same time, we have the Antichrist conspiracy of synodality, which has been launched. And we know that the modernists and the heretics are using this whole thing with the dream of Cardinal Martini, the St. Galen Mafia. This is what they want. They've been wanting this. This is what they did at Vatican II. I would also argue they did it at Vatican I, by the way. Vatican was a different sort of thing, but it was also a media-influenced mob rule situation. And this is what they're trying to do now. But Pope Leo says, this is about Jesus Christ. This is about Jesus Christ. We have synodality. We're talking about dialogue, but we're dialoguing so we can actually get somewhere to address the situation. We're saying the answer is Jesus Christ, but as long as you care about destroying the New Tower of Babel, we will actually bring you along for the ride. And I would argue that this is actually traditional, because this is even before Vatican II, there was a true ecumenism. We had this in Germany. We had it in America, the Legion of Decency, where we had the Catholic Church leading the way in the name of Jesus Christ. And we took along the Protestants and some who are less than Christian. We took them along because they actually understood this, some of these basics of natural law. And this has sort of been more and more the program since World War II. And I like how he correctly points out that this is Pius XII's project. This is Pius XII, y'all. It's not John the 23rd and all this. It's Pius XII actually began this project of dialogue and the international order post-war. And it was continued. So many, many criticisms can be, leveled, and that's reasonable, totally reasonable. But I think let's criticize. That's fine. As long as you want to build against the New Tower of Babel, let's go build it. Let's go. Let's do it.
13: So is it like a trad knee jerk reaction then that I'm having here? Because, okay, it feels, I don't know, it feels awkward to say we're going to journey with non-believers or atheists, like the Anthropic guy's an atheist. You know, we're going to journey with you for as long as we possibly, like we're going to meet you where you're at and stay there for as long as we can until we can't go any further. Is that like that the approach in A and B? I mean, I guess it feels awkward to do that, or instead of, like, maybe is that just a trad knee-jerk reaction to say we don't really want to play with you in the playground?
16: Well, there's completely reasonable and pious knee-jerk reaction. I mean, there is such a thing as offensive pious years, and that's a completely traditional stance. But we also need to realize that the world that we're living in is that we do need to work in some way. All of us have jobs. You work at your job, you know, probably mostly Catholics work at your job, you know, Joe, and me as well. But we actually have to, if we're going to do anything good against the Antichrist conspiracy, I'm not going to, as long as Jesus Christ, in the name of Jesus Christ, the Catholic Church is leading the way, I'm not going to say this person who has some expertise that could actually be useful and he's willing to actually partner with us. George Washington himself allowed that, like the Catholics of Maryland joined with George Washington. He was a Freemason. He baptized the United States with a Freemasonic ritual in 1793. But the Catholics of Carrollton joined with him because they realized that we're actually fighting for the rights of the mass in the 1776. So they were willing to make a league with a Freemason because he actually had a certain nobility and virtue, because we're in this situation where we're trying to fight for the rights of the mass because the Puritans took away our rights. So there is a certain tradition of like, okay, we do have to play ball a little bit here because we're in this situation, but it can't go too far. And that's what, you know, happened under Francis. All of the heretics.

0: as we have a true dialogos and not a false dialogue of kumbaya, we're talking about Socratic dialogue here, then, and do it in the name of Jesus Christ, we invoke the holy name of Jesus, we're not afraid of the holy name of Jesus, then I'm on board.
1: It's fascinating because I'm in the midst of writing a trilogy of fiction novels as one of my side projects. First one will come out in probably in a few months. And it's all based in the end times. And 3 days before the Antichrist is revealed to the world, that's where the story begins. And my antagonist, my protagonist is a priest, Father Edmund Fisher. And so I had to create this world. What does that world look like? What it created this world? And it's fascinating because I'm thinking about all this, and yet at the same time about using technology and what technology will look like in that world whenever that happens in my fiction world or in reality. And yet there's a lot of people, even in our chat box right now, where their voices are rising. They become Luddites, basically. Cast it away because they fear, as I've written in my novel, they're fearing about how that technology will be used against us to enslave us, to bring us and push us to the brink of apostasy, which, as St. Paul makes clear, will happen in those times. So what is our position as Catholics? Should we is it better to get rid of these smartphones, to stop using this technology in this way because we can see where this train is going?
0: Great question. In this is similar to the Constantinian Revolution. So the church was the church of martyrs, and then Constantine made Christianity cool. And that we have a situation like that. And what the innovation that happened was monasticism. So we still had martyrdom continuing, except it was a peaceful martyrdom without blood. It was monasticism. So I think in our day, we do need to have those. I think normal people, let me say this, normal people should not be on social media. If you are called to be on social media, if you feel a call like I do, reluctantly, I don't want to be on social media, but I feel called to be there, then you should do it. But I think normal people should not be on screens for most of the day. Normal people should be feeling the grass and living in the real world instead of the virtual reality. But so I think we need to be very, very cognizant of that. But there's always been to people who have both feet in the world to come and those who only have one foot in the world to come. I only have one foot because I'm married and I have children. There are monks and nuns. They have both feet in the world to come. And that's always been the case. And so if you want to be a Luddite, thank you for doing that. Let me come visit you when I need to plug back into real reality.
1: Hold that thought. We're going to a break right now. Timothy Flanders is our guest. If you're looking for an alternative opinion of the documents that I have been trashing all week long, boy, this is the one to go to at 1peter5.com. We'll put a link to it for you in the show notes, but it's the fourth industrial revolution could build the new Tower of Babel. Coming up after the break, I want to bring up the Francis overtones. Can't we just be done with the Francis pontificate? Why do we have to have any... like, why can't we just put a fork in it and be done with it and just move on? A new chapter for the church. This document is, it's replete with Francisisms. I want to get his take on that. How about the just war theory? Is it outdated? We'll ask him. 2 minutes from now, don't go anywhere.
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0: much faith in Israel. 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Does he know us? 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
2: Be to Jesus Christ. Welcome back to A Catholic Take, a bold synthesis of information and inspiration. I'm your host, Joe McClain. Praise be to God. It is good to be on with you. We're talking about artificial intelligence and its impact upon the world around us. I mean, it's kind of a thing. It's becoming more and more sophisticated. It's becoming more and more ingrained in society. And it's becoming a tool that gets used to, I don't know, manipulate our emotions, our feelings, you know, how we see the world around us, how we see the people, perhaps even our neighbors. So rightly so, His Holiness Pope Leo has spoken on it, Magnifica Humanitas. We've been speaking about it all week. Timothy Flanders has an article at 1peter5.com. Pope Leo, the fourth industrial revolution, could build the new Tower of Babel. He's on with us again this afternoon. Timothy, again, welcome and thanks for hanging out with us. I want to ask you about like the Francis flavor of the document. I mean, it, more than just being critical of it, I mean, it's a stylistic choice. Leo is not dumb. His Holiness is smart. He's a very intelligent guy. This had to have been a choice that he made to do that. What does that tell us? What does it tell you?
3: I mean, this is something that myself, Mr. Michael Haynes has shared a similar opinion of his pontificate because it's clear that he's not going to denounce his predecessor. That's clear at this point. But is he going to continue Francis 2.0 or is he going to sanitize and take Francis and then only quote the good parts and reinterpret it? And if you go to 1 Peter 5, we also have my priest, theologian, columnist, Father Romano Tomasi. And he does a Thomistic analysis of the quotation for Dignitas Infinita, which was very fascinating because he really went deep into what did John Paul II actually say? What did Dignitas Infinita actually say? And then, wait a second, there's something completely different going on in Magnifica Humanitas. So there's different approaches that popes have taken. Some popes in the past, I'm thinking about the first pornocracy that I've written about in my book, the cadaver synod of in the Stephen, I think it's Stephen VII in the 900s. There were popes who denounced their predecessors. Now that's kind of bad form because then it's a little bit difficult to go through. It kind of creates more problems in a sense. However, there's the other approach, which is let's take time with this. And this was interesting because Pope Honorius, the only pope who's ever been anathematized as a heretic, he was actually, his successor defended him at first. And then there was a few popes later, he was actually more condemned. And then that kind of entered into the tradition. But then it was sort of jettisoned later, perhaps after 1917. But yeah, I mean, it would be great. I mean, many of us would love to.
2: Why not just ignore Francis?
3: Of errors.
2: Well, right. Why not just ignore him? Why not just never bring him up? Why not just never talk about him? Just move on. I mean, to incorporate this language in the way he did, again, that's a stylistic choice. He's chosen to do that. With such turmoil that was caused in the last 13 years in the Francis pontificate, it seems to me like ignoring Francis, not denouncing him necessarily. I would love that. That would be my first choice. But I'll take choice C, and that is ignore him completely. Why not?
3: Well, I mean, the question is, I mean, it is his prerogative to take his stance, take his approach. And we're going to need to allow him to, he can either win over the whole Francis program towards a more rational, reasonable, pious approach, which I think he is doing. But there's also the approach where let's just sack everyone in the Vatican, bring in our own people. That's another approach, also valid. It's kind of like temperamentally, like,
4: speaking,
3: I
4: mean,
3: are we going to have a pope after this who does that? I mean, maybe he brings them along. I don't know. It seems like he is trying to take the Francis program and bring it in a better direction. But I mean, it is his prerogative to figure out how to deal with the mess that was made.
4: Amen. And I don't envy him. I don't want to walk a mile in his shoes. I wouldn't love that job at all, honestly. I don't think I would take it if it was offered. Okay, I talked about this yesterday with Phil Lawler about just war theory being outdated. What do you make of that? What do you make of, you spoke of, the early American colonial history, the Bishop of Baltimore, John Spaulding. He's one of my faves. He spoke about slavery, the issue of slavery in the United States being a very complicated one. So what do you make about Pope Leo's comments on slavery? What do you make about Pope Leo's comments on the just war theory?
3: Sure. I think that, first of all, I believe in the Inquisition. I believe in the Inquisition because I'm a tradition-loving Catholic. The method of the Inquisition is to ask questions and to clarify what do you actually mean by that, and to really nail down what is said. So that this is why we need to follow the path of the Inquisition when we look at all these things. So, and we also need, this is the law of charity, interpreting all doubts in the best possible way, unless we have manifest evidence to the contrary. Now, I think that in my view, the slavery passage is the weakest part of the document because it does expose us to modernism, because James Martin and the other guys are invoking slavery to produce, to justify their modernism. And there is a much more nuanced distinction to be made about slavery, because the Holy Scriptures permit the slave-master relationship, but they also denounce as intrinsically evil the slave trafficking in both 1 Timothy and Revelation. So this trafficking in slave is intrinsically evil, but the master-slave relationship, if we're already in a situation where there is slavery, that can be actually reconciled and gradually changed. However, the racial slavery in the modern period and the current slavery, the current slave trade, all of that is totally intrinsically evil. There's nothing that can be permitted about that stuff because it's based on heresies, the curse of Cain, curse of Ham heresy that was promoted by popes, by the way, Alexander VI. And then the modern slave. So it's kind of an abstract question because nobody's actually supporting slavery today. So although I think that is weak textually, I don't think nobody's like trying to actually traffic in slaves and justify that. So it's kind of a moot point. Now, on the other hand, they are justifying war. And this is where I think the real people who are outdated, let me first clarify this. The question of war is decided by the lay nobility, by definition. As lay people, we wield the temporal sword, and the papacy has always defended our right to use the temporal sword, whether that's legitimate self-defense, or it's the death penalty, or it's war. It's our job to decide that. It's not the Pope's job, not his jurisdiction. However, the Pope can always give his political opinion. That's fine. That's always his right as well. Now, the political opinion of the popes since Pius XII, but in particular since John the 23rd, is that modern warfare is intrinsically unjust because it's cowardly. It's cowardly. You drop bombs on a bunch of women and children, you're a coward, period. You cannot conduct a just war. A just war is the Cristeros, where we actually fight in defense of the faith, defense for our women and children. You're going to go drop bombs using a drone on a bunch of women and children? You're a coward. And I would add, the atom bomb is one of the, Vatican II didn't condemn anything. Actually, it did. Gaudium et spes. It condemned total war. Total war, which is just destroying infrastructure, destroying women and children, destroying cities. You are a coward if you do that. And it's totally intrinsically evil. That can never be justified under any circumstances. And so that's what that John the 23rd said, modern warfare, it is irrational. His quote is in Pachmentarius is, it is irrational that war can be just in our day because of modern warfare. So
4: all right.
3: That's where, Okay, go ahead.
4: No, we're out of time. We're just out of time. I had a great conversation with Phil Lawler on that as well yesterday. So, Timothy Flanders, I really appreciate your time. You've given us a lot to think about and chew on. So there's a lot to be said that is in the document that is good, but I still don't love the language. I still don't love the length. I still have some criticisms, but I appreciate Timothy Flanders from 1peter5.com giving me another perspective. We'll put a link to that article, but you can find it 1peter5.com. Pope Leo IV Industrial Revolution could build the new Tower of Babel. It'll be in the show notes. Plus, we're going to go into the after show and you get your Catholic take. 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
5: Boston area weather. There is a storm warning in effect until 8 p.m. Saturday. Currently 61 degrees and it's cloudy. The wind is from the east at 11 miles per hour. The forecast for this evening, cloudy with light wind with occasional rain. Temps of 61. Overnight, lots of clouds with some breeze. Rain is likely. The temp about 55. That's the weather brought to you by iCatholicMobile.com.
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2: What would the daily disciplines of a disciple look like?
3: Well, I think the church has spelled out pretty clearly word and sacrament. Mm-hmm. And then this is one area that I still can say that I wish that my Catholic brethren could show the zeal that I have seen amongst my evangelical brethren for the Word of God. We still have too many of us who treat the Bible as if it has a sticker on the front that says, don't try this at home.
2: Praise be Jesus Christ. This is Father Robert McTague of the Society of Jesus, your daily host for the Catholic Current, where we bring Christ to the world and the world to Christ. 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As always, let's start with prayer. In the name of the Father, Son, and the Holy Spirit. Almighty God, through the intercession of St. Ignatius Loyola, we ask that you pour forth your Holy Spirit upon us, a spirit of discernment, that we might hear your voice and obey your command. In the name of the Father, Son, and the Holy Spirit. Amen. Well, friends, here we are Friday. You know what that means? Let's talk about this. You and me, we walk through a complex issue together. You know, I had done a series on tyranny by popular demand. That was very well received. Thanks be to God. And I have been doing a series now on Fulton Sheen in anticipation of his beatification later this year. So I said, well, let's mash them up. Let's have the two together. So this episode is called Fulton Sheen on War and Tyranny. And I want to very, very highly recommend to you a book of his, still in print. Just got it recently. And here's the interesting thing. It was published in July of 1941. Why is that important? The Second World War had already begun, and America had not yet become involved in it. It was a fascinating time period. But listen to the title of the book and then the subtitle. A Declaration of Dependence, Trusting God Amidst Totalitarianism, Paganism, and War. Pow. Well, why a Declaration of Dependence? Because, you know, we're Americans. You know, a Declaration of Independence and Liberty and all that. Well, he says you don't want to become a pendulum without a clock. And that Declaration of Dependence is to say that we are creatures who are dependent upon our Creator for our very existence. God uses infinite power to call us into existence out of the nothing. We are dependent upon God who sustains us in existence. If God withdrew his act of sustaining, we would just wink out of existence. And we are dependent because we don't make our own nature. I don't decide if I'm going to be a human being or a Klingon or an elf or a dwarf. I'd probably choose a dwarf if it were up to me. But we don't get to choose that. Just like we don't get to choose whether or not we're male or female. So we have a nature designed by a good, provident, wise, intelligent creator, which means embedded in us is a natural law, things we can't not know. And our nature, which is fallen with the opportunity for redemption, is dependent upon God's grace for perfection, correction, and fulfillment. Now, what does this have to do with what he says about totalitarianism, paganism, and war? I want to start with the paganism first. What does he mean by paganism? He doesn't mean people going back to the good old days of worshiping Thor and Odin, although some people try to do that. Funny thing, I forget where it was in Scandinavia. Maybe it was Sweden. There's the new cult of the neo-pagans, and they want to worship the Viking gods, etc., and practice of Viking rituals, except for the Viking funeral ritual, where you burn a body on a pile of wood because, you know, carbon footprint and climate change and so on. By paganism, he means a resolute turning away from the living God and making works of human hands and invested them with a kind of divinity. So by paganism, what he really means is idolatry. And this is where Doug Wilson, prolific author and a guest on the show, said, if God is not above the state, then the state becomes God. And this is where we have totalitarianism. This is where we have limitless tyranny and armed with tools that Fulton Sheen could not have imagined. So when you have pagans bringing about the conditions for totalitarianism, then you have war. Because there is war of conquest. When you reject God, those hungers and appetites and longings, they don't go away. And what was meant to be filled by God, we try to grasp from something else. And also, when the imperfect state, trying to conduct its affairs apart from the logos of God, is going to fail, you need to have somebody to blame. You need a scapegoat. And that brings about war. And some people figure out that war is a really good business. I'm going to ask Mr. Engineer to look for a book called War is a Racket. I'm blanking on the author's name. He was a Marine Corps general, won the Congressional Medal of Honor twice, received every major medal 15 times, lived through World War I. And in the late 1920s, he wrote a book called War is a Racket. And he just saw for himself that there are people who get rich by running the war machine. And we have to be very skeptical about that. So why am I talking about this particular book? Well, I think it's timely. First of all, we seem to be, if not formally at war, because the United States needed Congress to declare war, but rather, we're certainly involved in a kinetic military conflict in Iran. Things are still not entirely settled with Venezuela. And it looks like any day now, maybe this will change by the time you hear this. I'm recording this in advance before I travel. But any day now, things might get kinetic between the United States and Cuba as well. So we're going to have to wait and see on that. So there is that. And also, July 4th is the 250th anniversary of the founding of the United States. Now, I was a boy. I was in junior high school during the American Bicentennial. And back then, it was a really, really big deal. There was just a great groundswell of patriotism and celebration and enthusiasm. And if you lived through it, you know what I'm talking about. If you haven't lived through it, I'm kind of sorry, because it was exciting times. It was a really exciting time. And, on television every evening, there was the Bicentennial Minute. There were postage stamps. There was all sorts of exciting and wonderful things. And, 50 years later, it's just not the same. It's just not the same. So that concerns me. And also, very candidly, as we seem to be moving into an era of church life called synodality, about which I will have a great deal to say in the coming weeks, a lot of the errors that Fulton Sheen is warning about 85 years ago are now being celebrated as virtues by synodality. And what Fulton Sheen denounced as paganism and idolatry today, if I'm reading especially the different reports of the Synodal Study Group number 9, I think we're turning our back on a Christian understanding of God and man. Part of the appeal of Christianity, in Fulton Sheen's view, was that we had a reliable measure of the true, the good, and the beautiful. We had a vivid measure of ought and ought not because we had intelligence and because we have revelation. We have the deposit of faith. And we measured everything in light of that. And if I understand Synodal Study Group number 9 correctly, no. The lived experience of individuals can allow us to reevaluate human nature, human reason, and even revelation and the deposit of faith. So there was, for example, a time when we knew that, you know, sodomy is really bad for the human body. That's not what it's made for. And sodomy is not good for family life, for begetting of children. And it's really not pleasing to God for all sorts of reasons. And according to Synodal Report, you know, group number 9, and their interviews with people's testimony which the Associated Press referred to as searing, it's all up for grabs now. So a couple of guys talked about their intimate same-sex lives to a group of synodalists, and we now have to rewrite Revelation because I think that falls under the description of what Fulton Sheen would call paganism, what Fulton Sheen would call idolatry, and it surrenders the distinctive blessings of the Catholic faith that God intended for the whole world. And when we mess around with idols, we invite God's judgment. Pow, which is what I'll talk about in the next segment. I'm Jesuit Father Robert McTague, your host here every day of The Catholic Current. Remember, our rallying cry here at The Catholic Current is Christus Mundo, Mundus Christo, bringing Christ to the world and the world to Christ. 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
5: Praise be Jesus Christ. 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Here we are, and let's talk about this. We're talking about Fulton Sheen on War and Tyranny, and I'm using as a point of departure a book still in print. I just got a new copy. You need to get this, trust me. It's called A Declaration of Dependence, Trusting God Amidst Totalitarianism, Paganism, and War. He is so absolutely clear. This book is not a slog. It'll take you just a couple of hours to read. Why? And again, why am I bringing this up? Well, because we've been talking about tyranny a lot in anticipation of Fulton Sheen's beatification. And I also think that the time that we are living in, and he wants to talk about revolution and the spirit of revolution. Now, remember, this was published in July of 1941. Most people listening to him had lived through the horrors of World War I, the bizarre confusion and tragedy of the Great Depression, the Weimar Republic, etc. And World War II has started to cook off. American involvement hasn't happened just yet. And let's not forget, the Russian Revolution was taken over by Joseph Stalin. And Stalin, remember, this is before the Cold War, Stalin was still the darling of the left. Joseph Stalin, the greatest mass murderer in history, maybe later outshone by Chairman Mao, he was considered one of the cool kids by the political left, and communism was kind of the thing. And Sheen talks about three aspects of tyranny, excuse me, of revolution. And I want to walk our way through them. And gosh, what I'd really like to do is just read the book from start to finish in front of you. I think there might be some copyright issues, and Mr. Engineer has asked me not to do that. So the other temptation I just struggled with was, look, just read the book, and then we would just play music in the background, and Mr. Engineer asked me not to say that either. So here we are. So according to Sheen, the first aspect of revolution is that it is irrational. Reason is treated as a rationalization. And reason isn't acting for justice, but for opportunism. And so listen to what he says about irrationality. And so he's writing 70-ish years after what he calls the Council of the Vatican, later called the First Vatican Council. And he says this: irrationality developed quickly in the modern world after it lost its faith in God. In 1870, the Council of the Vatican had to remind the rationalists that if they used their reason, they could know God. What does that mean? So what's called the preambula fidei, the preambles of the faith, that reason, without the help of faith or grace, could figure out that God exists, that the soul is immaterial, and that it is immortal. He goes on to say, the attitude of the church rightly was, reason must either be a product of divine reason or blind matter. If it is a product of divine reason, it is an intellectualism that can be complemented by faith. If it is the product of blind matter, then its root is unreason and its deliverances are illusory. C.S. Lewis observed this too. He said, look, if we're just electrical impulses in the brain, if we're just bodies and nobody is home, why would brain chemistry be interested in truth and integrity and honor? And it doesn't make sense. So Sheen goes on to say, once rationalism gave up God, it wilted like a plant without sunlight. Rationalism, after becoming atheistic, became sentimental or emotional. Then were born of the philosophies of individual or religious experience. And its rallying cry would be, I feel it in here. And he adds the comment, they substituted the stomach for the head. Later, individual emotion became social or collective emotion. Reason or feeling, it said, is not in man. It is in totality. Truth is correspondence with the whole. Such is the irrationality of totalitarianism. Pow. Pow. So he's saying, look, the modern mind untethered reason from God. And then, again, it was like a pendulum without a clock. And eventually, you had the triumph of not just emotion. Through my lived experience, like the guy gave testimony to the synod on, you know, his happy experiences of gay marriage. Not only my lived experience, but you have emotion and appetite and impulse. And eventually that becomes writ large as mass hysteria. So there's the tyranny, not only of the dictator or the party or the state or the dear leader, but there's also the tyranny of the mob. And the mob can be gathered and whipped to frenzy with social media in a way that Fulton Sheen would never have dreamed of course, except in his worst nightmare. So what we have, especially now with the documents coming out of the Synod on Synodality, is you have an emotional variation of shut up, he explained, where prior to that, reason and faith could say, for example, sodomy is bad for you. It's bad for your body. It's bad for your emotion. It's bad for your relationship. It's bad for family life. It's bad for culture. It's bad for civilization. And we know this because of nature and grace. But now that we have taken reason away from its relationship, from its creator, now that we have made reason illogical by decoupling it from the logos, what's left but the people who shout the loudest, by those who manipulate the mob, by those who say, we're going to give you free stuff to infinity. even better than that, we're going to give you other people's stuff for free. We're going to give you the stuff of the people you don't like. Ka-ching. Welcome, envy. And we're willing to make an excuse for everything that you want to do. I'm going to sound like a philosophy professor for just a moment, so please stick with me. Take notes if you need to. So these folks testifying, giving their lived experience about sodomy, etc., I'm going to ask a hard question. Why did they invite those people and not pedophiles, not necrophiles? And you might say, well, because that's different. Yes, go on. Tell me how they're different. Well, these actions that we approve of sodomy have a nature and a moral quality that are different from horrible perversions like pedophilia and necrophilia. Okay, so actions have natures. Where did those natures come from? If you say they're man-made or because we like it, then you've got no rational basis for closing the door to the pedophiles. If you say actions have natures, then you say, where did they come from? If not from man, then the creator of nature, God, the eternal word of the Father, the Logos, through whom and for whom all things were made, has pronounced on the moral nature of certain actions and the natural law written in our bodies, inscribed in our souls and consciences, things that we can't not know, and then confirmed and amplified and illustrated through revelation, in which case you say, well, what does nature and grace say about, for example, the nature of marriage, the begetting of children, the protection of children? What does it say about homosexual acts? But Father, it hurts some people's feelings to talk about nature and grace. Well, then you'll need to take that up with the author of Nature and Grace. I'm just the messenger. Don't shoot the messenger. I'm a being of reason and a recipient of grace. I am consecrated to the Lord as a religious. I'm a son of St. Ignatius Loyola because of the spiritual exercises, and I'm ordained to be configured to Christ to hand on intact the gospel and the sacraments that our Lord entrusted to the church he founded. So I have no choice in the matter than to say these things and then let the chips fall where they may. And I really do think, at the risk of putting myself in good company, that Fulton Sheen would agree with me here. Actions have natures. Some of them are intrinsically good. Some of them are intrinsically evil. Some are always required. Some are always forbidden, whether we like it or not. And if we decide to ignore reason and revelation to cater to the preferences of certain people who may otherwise be very nice and play the harmonica and are charming dinner companions, they are undoing the fabric of civilization by ignoring human history, by ignoring human bodies, by ignoring human reason, and by ignoring divine revelation. And one of the things that Fulton Sheen makes clear throughout this book is when we uncouple human action, individual and communal, from the sources of reason and revelation, we bring upon ourselves as an inevitable, natural, just, and even merciful, potentially, consequence, we bring upon ourselves divine judgment. And Fulton Sheen says, and that includes war. As I am recording this, I am mindful of the fact that it is both the feast day of St. Robert Bellarmine, S.J., Doctor of the Church, and is also the feast of Our Lady of Fatima. So let's pray for the intercession of both, that we might receive the illumination of intellect and receive more deeply the gift of revelation so that we can repent while there is still time. I'm Jesuit Father Robert McTague, your host here every day here at the Catholic Current. 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We need to attract the attention of the listeners so that these conversations get the attention they deserve. Everything you need to take this to your family and friends, we give to you. Together, let's take it around the world. We can do it with you. We cannot do without you. Let's do this good work together, because we live in a world where we need to be more than merely relevant. Back in just 2 minutes. Please do stay with us.

0: Station of the Cross Catholic Media Network presents Saints and Seasons. On May 29th, we celebrate the feast of St. Mary Magdalene of Pazzi, Virgin. Caterina Lucrezia de Pazzi was born to a noble Italian family in Florence in the year of our Lord 1566. She was deeply pious from an early age, regularly giving her food to the poor, practicing basic mortifications, and instructing other children in the faith. After making her first communion, she privately consecrated her virginity to God. Though her parents wished her to marry and several times tested her vocation, eventually they gave their blessing for Caterina to enter the Carmelites, which she did at the age of 15, taking the name Mary Magdalene. Sister Mary Magdalene continued her mortifications, often to extreme degrees thanks to her particular graces, which also included prophecy and the reading of hearts. At times, her own heart literally burned with charity, requiring her to splash cold water upon her chest. She experienced frequent ecstasies, contrasted by periods of great spiritual dryness or temptations. After a prolonged final illness, she died at just 41 years of age in the year of our Lord 1607. Her body was found to be incorrupt, and many miracles have taken place at her shrine. Sister Mary Magdalene is also celebrated on May 25th. Also honored on this day are Saints Conan the Elder and Younger, Saint Bona of Pisa, patroness of couriers and flight attendants, and many other martyrs, confessors, and holy virgins. For more about the saints and seasons of the Catholic Church, visit thestationofthecross.com/saints-and-seasons.
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3: 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And don't forget to mention the Station of the Cross. Here we are this Friday. Let's talk about this. We're doing a periodic series on Fulton Sheen. We're talking about Fulton Sheen on War and Tyranny based on his book called The Declaration of Dependence, Trusting God Amidst Totalitarianism, Paganism, and War. I said my first choice would just be to read the whole darn book to you. That's not an option. So where do we go from here? There's just so much. There's so much. I'm going to turn to page 84 and listen to what he says and offer some comment on it. Fulton Sheen writes, "Too long have we who call ourselves Christians been nourished on the diluted sentimentalism of a liberal Christianity that stripped Christ of his justice and left him as a mere teacher of humanitarian ethics on a mountaintop." Pow. Pow. And that was in 1941 he said that. He says on page 85, "We're living in such a period of history now, the sad hour wherein we are gathering the bitter fruits of our apostasy from God." So the apostasy really is twofold. First of all, in the abandonment of reason, and secondly, in the abandonment of the deposit of the faith. So when we, under the spirit of a false ecumenism, take Christ and put him as just one voice among many, as just one claimant who has one seat at the table, that's an apostasy. When senior Catholic cadres of the people who should really know better club say foolish things like, "Nobody has a monopoly on truth, you know." No, no, but we have received he who is the way, the truth, and the life, the only means of salvation, and we have an obligation and an anointing to make him known and loved, to hand on his truth intact, whole and entire, to hand on his sacraments according to his mind, and to make disciples of all nations. And one of the things that I can't help but hear the resemblance that the apostasy that Fulton Sheen is denouncing in this book, published in 1941, seems an awful lot like what is being celebrated in these different study group reports coming out from this synod on synodality. And that's, I know many people are praying with uplifted and open hands, hoping that proper authorities will intervene and offer corrections while there is still time. And I really do hope that happens soon. You know, friends, we have been on such a downward trajectory for such a long time. Leo XIII and his encyclical Eterni Patris, which I think was promulgated in 1883. Mr. Engineer, could you look that up quick, real please? Real quick, please. Eterni Patris by Leo XIII, I think it was 1883, was defending the validity, the viability of faith in front of modern skepticism. And then a little more than 100 years later, John Paul II in Fides et Ratio is defending the validity of reason against the irrationality of the postmoderns. So in every age, the church is the last man standing. And thank you, Mr. Engineer. It was 1879, duly noted, 100 years before I graduated from high school. And so where are we now? Are we the last man standing, or are we the last one to arrive at the party of the world and worldliness? Are we the last ones to arrive at the madness of the irrational revolution? I think these are not unreasonable questions. I think these questions have to be asked. And what is the remedy? What is the remedy? Well, we have to admit that when we cooperate with nature and grace, we receive God's judgment as a blessing. And when we fail to cooperate with God's grace and nature, either through commission or omission, we receive judgment as a correction, and God forbid, at the end of days, as a punishment. So Fulton Sheen writes this. This is from page 95. He says, if the signs of the times are that we have abandoned Christ, let us not add sin to sin by calling God cruel because he allows us to burn our hands if we put them over a fire. And he adds, judgment is stress because God's love means something. It is not spineless indifference to sin. Spineless indifference to sin. What then would Fulton Sheen say about the advocates of dialogue and accompaniment and listening and pastorality? Aren't these just better euphemisms from what Fulton Sheen has denounced as a spineless indifference to sin? And he says, of course, because this is what Sheen always did, was he preached Christ crucified. He says the fires that burned on Calvary's hill were really fires of his wrath against evil, the flames enkindled by the fierceness of his love for men. Now listen to this. This is where Sheen puts the smack down. God will not be dethroned. Injustice and hate will not conquer, though it cost the life of his divine son. And in that memorable hour, when as he laid down his life and uttered the cry, it is finished, something snapped in the universe. Something was finished. the power of sin to work the final ruin of any man or any nation. Evil, sin, and injustice end on that cross, but nowhere else. I swooned when I read that. Why don't people write like that anymore? Why don't people preach like that anymore? And if people hear those words from the pulpit, if they read those words today, who will applaud? Who will denounce? And who will say, oh, what's he talking about? Let's continue with Sheen on Christ as the remedy for, Christ crucified as the remedy for all our ills. He says, evil, sin, and injustice end on the cross, but nowhere else. He goes on to say, they can survive in parliaments, battlefields, and classrooms, and can remain for a time an element of such force that no human power or device can master them. But under the piercing light of the cross, they die. For in that cross, there is no sentimental affection. There is the sternness of a great love, the severity of a great tenderness, the revolution that is a restoration, the call to all men to repent, to follow a course of life exactly the opposite of what they are doing now. So says Fulton Sheen. Friends, this is not an exhortation to pastorality, to paradigm shifts, to new ways of ministry. This is not about accompaniment. This is preaching Christ crucified. Ave crux spes unica. Hail to the cross, our only hope. And then Sheen brings it home. Will enough of us get back to that cross to save the world? Will enough of us be so dedicated to the truth as to begin to sacrifice what we once enjoyed, to pray where we once sinned, and to love those whom before we hated? If there are enough of us to be the leaven of society, then society shall be saved from its judgment. And I believe firmly this parallels what Our Lady asked for us at Fatima when she said, penance, penance, penance. So we have to make intercession for those who do not yet know about Fatima and make reparation for those who really should know. God, Fulton Sheen is so good. I can't improve on him. Listen to this. He says, you can plant acorns on glass, but they will never grow. You can put fish in alcohol, but they'll never thrive. There must be a proper climate and environment for the flowering of

says this: what good will it do to defeat Hitler, Mussolini, and Stalin? He adds, and I'm very sorry to defend the liberals by including Stalin, unless we are prepared to build a different and better world than the one that is collapsing. Shall we build another godless world on top of this world war as we did in 1918, or one in Christ Jesus? Our call is not to realize certain democratic ideals, but to accept the one divine reality. We are invited to go not to somewhere, but to return to someone. And of course, this is certainly the message of Our Lady at Fatima. We cannot walk away from God indefinitely. We cannot reject our status as creatures of a creating God indefinitely. And His offer of grace through His Christ is the best and final offer of God Almighty. There is nothing better. We can't say to God Almighty, what else you got? And God forbid that any soul will say, you know what? I think I'm going to reject reason. I'm going to reject natural law. I'm going to reject the deposit of the faith because someone's testimony to lived experience, which contradicts human nature and revelation, kind of gives me feels. When you put it that way, it sounds frightfully irrational. And what is irrational is anti-human. And because of the incarnation, what is anti-human is, in fact, anti-Christ. We'll be talking about this in the coming weeks and months. Meanwhile, think on these things today, take them to prayer, and talk about it with those you love. I'm Jesuit Father Robert McTague, your host here every day of the Catholic Current. You want to stay with us for the rest of the hour? Coming up next, Weekend Readiness, reviewing the headlines of the week in light of the upcoming Sunday Scripture. So be all prayed up for a Sunday Mass. Be part of the conversation. Follow what we're following by following us on Gab. That's GAB.com. The channel is the Catholic Current. And you can influence the conversation. Contact us, thestationofthecross.com/askfather. Comments, questions, suggestions, recommendations, we want to hear from you. We read everything that you send us. Let's do this good work together. We'll be back in just 2 minutes. Please do stay with us.

0: Catholics have been given an incredible gift, the papacy, established by Christ himself while he walked on this earth. 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He gave us Peter and his successors to teach with authority and to shepherd with divine mandate. The Pope is the principle of unity in the Church. No Pope, no unity. It's that simple. Christ came to redeem us from sin, but only if we believe and obey him. That obedience is not abstract, it is concrete. It means following Peter.
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2: Blessed Saint Raphael, Archangel, we beseech thee to help us in all our needs and trials of this life, as thou, through the power of God, didst restore sight and give guidance to young Tobit. We humbly seek thine aid and intercession that our souls may be healed, our bodies protected from all ills, and that through divine grace we may be made fit to dwell in the eternal glory of God in heaven. Amen.
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3: 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Here we are, the last segment of a Friday Week in Readiness, reviewing the headlines of the week in light of the upcoming Sunday Scriptures. So be all prayed up for Sunday Mass. However, by the time you hear this, I will be on the road. I'm recording this in advance, because I'm like Rush Limbaugh, I don't have Mark Stein to cover for me. So we're recording this in advance. So whatever the headlines of the day are, they haven't happened yet. So I said, why isn't Father talking about? Because it hadn't happened yet. So I'm going to focus exclusively on the feast day and on the scriptures. So if you're following the Novus Ordo calendar, the Pauline rite, we're looking at the Solemnity of the Most Holy Trinity, Lectionary 164. Now, having had to preach about the Trinity many times, let me tell you, it's hard. It's really hard to do, especially in a brief space. So we've been talking about Fulton Sheen today. Fulton Sheen once gave a public lecture on the Trinity. And after the lecture, someone said to her, oh, you know, Your Excellency, thank you for your wonderful lecture on the Trinity. Now I understand it perfectly. And she meant that as a compliment. She said, well, my good woman, then I owe you the profoundest apology, because if you understand the Trinity perfectly, then I've done it wrong. So let's be really cautious out there. So my brother clerics who have to preach this weekend, let's be careful. If you say, hey, I've got this really clever analogy or metaphor that explains the Holy Trinity, no, you don't. Whatever you thought of, that's not it. So don't do that. And unfortunately, the Trinity nowadays can lead to some kind of mischief. I remember as a young Jesuit, I was on retreat. This was before I was ordained. And my ears picked up because the priest offered the opening prayer to Almighty Mother and Father through Christ your Son. Well, immediately my brain took out its professor's red pen, and I didn't think about anything else for the rest of the Mass because I was thinking of this nonsense that Father said. That's why, my brother clergy, we don't tinker with the liturgy because it's not ours. We dare not take the public prayer of the church and make it our own, because then we're substituting our private prayer for the church's public prayer, and the people of God have a right to the identifiable public prayer of the church. And so if people say, gosh, I wonder why he said it that way, people are going to miss it. They're not going to pray. They're going to be thinking about what you did, and that's not fair, and that's not right. So after Mass, I asked Father to accompany me in an encounter and have a dialogue. And I said, hey, you offered the opening prayer to Almighty Mother and Father through Christ your Son. That means either the Mother of the Christ, Mary, is Almighty, or she's not the Mother of the Christ. Those are the two logical options. I'm wondering which one you meant. And he said, well, you know, I'm not really a theologian. And I said, well, obviously not. And yet, you think you're enough of a theologian to change the Mass as you see fit, which, by the way, is expressly forbidden in the documents of Vatican II. So he says, well, you know, this is just my way of being sensitive to people's needs because pronoun and gender and so on. And I said, well, good for you that you're being sensitive to other people's needs, but you're kind of doing it on the church's dime. How about being sensitive to my right? My right, which may not be abrogated, to have access to the identifiable public prayer of the church. What about that? Well, you know, I would love to talk with you some more, but people inside are praying and I don't want to disrupt them. He walked away. So I yelled after him, thank you for the dialogue. I've since mellowed. You all should have met me in my younger days. Oh boy, I've mellowed now. And then there was a time where some geniuses decided, well, if you say Father, Son, and Holy Spirit, Father and Son are male and therefore bad and hurtful to people, blah, blah, blah, blah. So we'll just call them Creator, Redeemer, and Sanctifier, because that's the same thing, is it? No, it's not. No, it's not. So, at the risk of trying to explain the Trinity, and why is it a dangerous thing? Well, when Augustine was writing about the Trinity, he had a dream of a little boy taking scoops of sand and dumping them into the ocean. And he says to the little boy, "What are you doing?" And he says, "Well, I'm trying to fill in the ocean with my little bucket of sand." And Augustine in the dream says to the little boy, "That's never going to work." And then the little boy, who turned out to be an angel, said, "Yeah, that's like you trying to explain the Trinity." But here's what the church has taught. Why can't we say Creator, Redeemer, and Sanctifier? Because that's called the heresy of modalism. And it distinguishes the persons of the Trinity according to their external relations. And in other words, in relation to what is not them, rather than their internal relations by their personal relationships. So in other words, if you say Creator, Redeemer, and Sanctifier, and Creator is Father, Redeemer is Son, and Sanctifier is Spirit, that's not right because the emphasis is on the relationships that are not themselves. It is proper to say that Father, Son, and Spirit are Creator. Father, Son, and Spirit are Redeemer. Father, Son, and Spirit are Sanctifier. The persons of the Trinity are distinguished by the relationships with each other. So God the Father is fully divine in every way that the Spirit and Son are, without being the Son or the Spirit. The divine Son, God the Son, is fully divine as much as the Father and the Spirit are, but is neither the Father nor the Spirit. God the Holy Spirit is fully divine as is the Father and the Son, and God the Holy Spirit is neither the Father nor the Spirit. Now, try to preach that. Try to preach that when you've got rambunctious kids and you've got teenagers who want to express their boredom because they've decided, or their mothers drag them to sit in the third row right in front of the pulpit, and Sally is going to try to ignore you by examining the split ends of her hair while you're trying to talk. So please pray for those poor souls who, by burden of office, are required to preach on the Trinity, because it's hard. Here's what we need to know in a way that affects our lives. God Almighty is a community of persons who love each other, who want the best for each other, and know that the best for each other is, in fact, each other. And so each person completely pours himself out to the others and completely receives the others. And our Christian life, our married life, our family life is meant to imitate that, to prepare us for the life of heaven where we have a share in that joyful, ecstatic sharing, giving, and receiving of love. In which case, riding around with a bumper sticker that says, "Whoever dies with the most toys wins," just isn't very interesting anymore. And also, over the weekend, grab yourself a good catechism and sit down and read what it says about the Trinity. The Trinity is our destination. The Trinity alone is our true home. The Trinity is the community of love for which we are made. May God's holy name be praised now and forever. I'm Jesuit Father Robert McTague, your host here every day of The Catholic Current. Join us, please, on Monday for another episode of The Catholic Current. A great topic, great conversation, great guest, because that's how we roll here at the Station of the Cross and The Catholic Current. 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Through the intercession of Our Lady of Mount Carmel, may Mighty God bless you, Father, Son, and Holy Spirit. Go in peace, and please do pray for me, for I am a sinner.

0: Houston area weather. There is a storm warning in effect until 8 p.m. Saturday. It's currently 63 degrees and it's cloudy. The wind is from the southeast at 9 miles per hour. The forecast for this evening, cloudy with light wind with occasional rain. Temps of 61. Overnight, lots of clouds with some breeze. Rain is likely. The temp about 55. That's the weather brought to you by iCatholicMobile.com.
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2: Today we honor St. Mary Magdalene de Pazzi. St. Mary Magdalene de Pazzi was born in 1566 of the second most prominent family in Florence. That is, after the famous family of the Medici. And Catherine, as was her baptismal name, entered the Carmelite monastery there in Florence after growing up as a young child, living very piously, when she was at the age of 16. And her parents, who originally wanted her to marry and did find several suitors to marry their daughter, eventually gave in to Catherine's request, though with much reluctance. She chose that particular monastery, the Carmelite monastery there at Florence, called Holy Mary of the Angels, because they were able to receive Holy Communion every day, which was something rare at the time. And Catherine had a special devotion and ardent love for our Lord in Holy Communion. She felt within herself a great desire also to suffer for the love of her divine spouse and also for sinners. And while we know St. Teresa of Avila was famous for having said, "To suffer or to die," St. Mary Magdalene de Pazzi, the name that she received upon making her vows, used to say, "To suffer and not to die." She desired to continue to live simply to suffer. Again, not for its own sake, but out of love for God and for the salvation of souls. And so our Lord tried her in various ways, both interiorly, by means of temptations, aridity in prayer and desolation, and also exteriorly, by means of bodily sickness. Practically speaking, much like St. Teresa of Avila, St. Mary Magdalene de Pazzi was always sick. And she was also assaulted by diabolical attacks. But she remained patient, steadfast, generous, and joyful throughout it all for love, which motivated her. And so our Lord rewarded her constancy with various mystical gifts, ecstasy, the ability to read hearts, both of her novices and also those who were outside of the cloister, and also to foretell future events. She died on May 25th after enduring a painful sickness, which lasted for 3 years, in the year 1607. And her body remains incorrupt in Florence, even till this day. And so the life and example of St. Mary Magdalene reminds us of the great value of suffering for the love of God and the salvation of souls. That is, suffering enables us to demonstrate our love for God and also to grow in it. If, in order to unite our wills with God's will, if doing what we know is pleasing to Him costs us some suffering or some sacrifice, then there is a proof of true love for God and not a love that is self-seeking. We also know that our suffering, united with the sufferings of Christ, can obtain the grace of conversion and salvation for souls. As St. Paul says in his letter to the Colossians, "I now rejoice in my sufferings for you and fill up those things that are wanting of the sufferings of Christ in my flesh for his body, which is the church." May we all be as generous and constant in our service of the Lord as Saint Mary Magdalene de Pazzi. In the name of the Father, and of the Son, and of the Holy Spirit.
1: We hope you enjoyed that sermon entitled Saint Mary Magdalene de Pazzi. Our next sermon is entitled Keeping the Focus Off Ourselves.
3: The first reading today, St. Paul tells the Corinthians that he who boasts, let him boast in the Lord. Now, while there are a number of verses that are taken out of the reading, we also, though, look at what happens at the end of the reading. And he says, I betrothed you as to one spouse, that I might present you a chaste virgin to Christ. Now, we know in this same letter that St. Paul boasts about someone else. He boasts about someone who had died and went to the third heaven and heard things that couldn't be spoken and all these different things. And he says, I'll not boast of myself, but I'll boast of this other person. But if you think about it, even that, he's boasting in the Lord. So he's not boasting so much of the Lord, but of somebody who, because of the Lord, is able to go to heaven. The person came back to life. Of course, the commentators assume that it was St. Paul himself when he was stoned to death and then came back to life. But regardless, doesn't say that. And so we look at that and say, all right, he's not boasting about himself. He's boasting about the goodness of God. Now, in the context, then, when we look at this and we say, all right, he's telling us to boast in the Lord, and then he boasts about this other person in the Lord, and he talks to the Corinthians about how he had given them to Christ as a chaste virgin to one spouse. Well, in that case, each one of us can look also at our vocation, and we can ask ourselves, in what do I boast? If you are married, can boast of your spouse. Not of your own things, but of your spouse's things. The goodness that God has blessed you with in this particular individual. And glory in that person, in the Lord. Again, it's not just the natural human accomplishments of the person, but rather in the Lord. What has God done for this person? And that in his mercy, he's given this person to you to love you and for you to love. If your call is not to be married, then it is in the Lord himself. Because that's the one then who is espoused to your soul. And so we boast then in the same way of the one who is the spiritual spouse, the divine spouse. Everyone can do that, whether they're called to married life or not. But those called to married life in a special way are able to boast of this other individual in the Lord. The key in all of this is getting the focus off of ourselves. That's the point St. Paul is making. If he's telling us to boast in the Lord, he's telling us about this other individual in the Lord, but not of himself. He's showing the people, don't boast about your own accomplishments. Don't boast about yourself. What good is it going to get us anyway? But rather, what we need to be doing is keeping our focus on heaven, and then we can boast of the things of heaven. And if you're boasting of the things of heaven, bringing this back around to where it started, if you're called to be married, your spouse is a gift from heaven. How often do married people think that way? Oftentimes we don't. But if you're in a sacramental marriage, it is because God has called you to this. And God is the one who's put your souls together. God is the one who has lifted you up and now wants to raise you up so the two of you can become saints together. It is all of heaven, and it leads to heaven. And that's why one can boast in that way. And therefore, again, if you just look on the practical order, the two are to serve one another. They're to keep the focus off of themselves and keep it on the spouse. For those not called to the married state, then that's exactly what we're supposed to do as well. Keep our focus on the spouse of our soul, on Jesus. Keep it off of ourselves and anyone whom the Lord has put into our lives. That sounds like such an easy thing to do, and it should be. But we know how difficult it is. And there's only one reason why it's difficult. That's because we're in love with ourselves. The more that you're in love with somebody else, the more you're going to focus on that other person. And so if you're in love with this other human being in the Lord, you're going to rejoice in that person. You're going to boast in that person. If you're in love with the Lord, you're going to rejoice in Him and you're going to boast of Him. If you're in love with yourself, it's all about me. I'll boast about me. I'll talk about me. It's all about me. Isn't that what our society is all about? Because they've taken their focus off of God. They've rejected God and they've put themselves in God's place. And so the focus is all on themselves. But again, just looking at this within the context of married life, to see what a beautiful thing God has done, how He has made married life so much about becoming saints. It helps you to keep your focus off yourself. Everything in marriage is about the other person and the children that would follow from it. It's not about ourselves. And so if we can learn that in a marital situation, that can then bring us to focus on the Lord, get the focus off ourselves. For those who are single, it actually is a little bit more difficult because we spend so much time by ourselves that it's easy just to focus on the self. Which is why we need to do what St. Paul tells us to do, and that's to pray always, so that we can keep the focus off of ourselves and on the Lord. Then whatever we're doing in the Lord. Which a married couple can do the same. But the whole point is charity. The love of God, the love of neighbor. That's what it needs to be about. So again, even in boasting of the spouse, it has to be in the Lord. Because you have to love that person in the Lord, which means we have to love God first, and then we have to love this other person with the love of God, with the love that flows from God, because we love God. Because otherwise, if it's just on the natural level, that's where it's going to stay. It doesn't need you to become a saint, even in married life, if it just stays on the natural level. It needs to be spiritual. It needs to lift one up. But that's the call for all of us. So put the focus on the Lord. And if you're called to married life, focus on that other person in the Lord. Love that person in the Lord and love the Lord in that person so that you're serving that other and you're serving the Lord. What a beautiful thing. What a glorious thing that God has done in giving us this wonderful sacrament. So again, something that we can all ponder and look at what that means, not only for people who are married, but for those who are single as well, those who are consecrated to the Lord in a special way, for women who are consecrated, they're to be the spouse of the Lord. So the same principle is there, it's just the Lord is the spouse. So you don't just have to serve Him in the Lord because you're serving the Lord, period. What a beautiful thing. So bring all that to prayer and ask yourself, am I really loving as I'm asked to love? If you're called to be married, am I loving my spouse the way that I promised to God and to this other person that I would love my spouse? Or am I focused more on myself than on my spouse? That's where marriages get in trouble. Because it's two selfish people that are focused on themselves rather than two people practicing the love that they promised and focusing on the other. So if we can get the focus off ourselves and put it on the other, that's where we can really grow the most and become the saints that God has called us to be.
1: We hope you enjoyed that sermon entitled, Keeping the Focus Off Ourselves. Our next sermon is entitled, Keep Persevering.
4: Amen. Today, I would like to speak about, and indeed will speak about, Mary Magdalene de Pazzi, given to mystic devotions, 1500s is when she was born. Listen to her life. She sounds just like almost like a normal person who just had mystical visions. She responded very well. She wasn't like, she struggled with the stuff that we normally struggle with. It wasn't easy for her to do these things God asked her to do. She just had a great generosity. So that, to me, is what comes out in the life of Mary Magdalene de Pazzi, is generosity and a willingness to suffer what she didn't really want to suffer. So we'll hear a bit about this. So let's see. She was born in Florence in 1566. And this made a huge difference. She was taught mental prayer when she was 9 years old. We think that kids can't pay attention these days. Well, adults can't pay attention these days. But 9 years old, at the request of her mother. Her mother wanted her to be taught mental prayer. And so beginning at nine, a little Mary Magdalene de Pazzi, her name was Catherine, her birth name was Catherine, she would spend 30 minutes a day in mental prayer. And that certainly laid the foundation for what God was able to do with the whole rest of her life. When she was 12 years old, she experienced her first religious ecstasy. It says while watching a sunset, she was looking at a sunset and had this kind of vision or understanding of the presence of God, and it left her completely speechless. So she's given over to mental prayer from a very early age, and so she ends up entering the Carmelite order. It's St. Mary's of the Angels, and she chose that particular Carmelite order because they had the unusual practice at that time of receiving Holy Communion every single day. How very unusual. So that's where she wanted to be. And it was... there she had another mystical experience, and the other nuns saw her weeping before a crucifix. And she said, O love, you are neither known nor loved. She was refused. She wanted to make an early profession, but she was refused. And a month later, she fell deathly ill. And so they thought she was going to die. So they went ahead and had her professed while she was on a stretcher. There in the chapel, so to kind of give her that in case she did die. So after that, she made that profession. She was still ill. She was still very ill, but she had 40 days of ecstasies every single day, having a vision or presence of God or something that just left her with unspeakable joy in spite of the fact that she was in unspeakable physical anguish. So kind of like the way that God does things, right? He doesn't, like Our Lady said, I think it was to the shepherd children. St. Bernadette, I cannot promise you happy in this life, but only in the next. God's not going to remove suffering from this life, but if we turn to him, if we turn to him, especially in prayer, he will give us consolations such that the physical sufferings aren't so important. We don't notice them as much. So in one of these experiences, our Lord took her heart and hid it in his own, telling her he would not return it until it was wholly pure and filled with love. At the end of this 40 days of ecstasies, our Lord offered her a crown of flowers or a crown of thorns. Of course, she chose the crown of thorns. After that 40 days of ecstasies would come 5 years of interior darkness. Very difficult, desolation, period of desolation. And our Lord told her this. He said, Before this trial, our Lord said, I will take away not the grace, but the feeling of grace. Though I will seem to leave you, I will be closer to you. And it's easy to hear those words, but then it's a different thing to experience them. So at the age, it says, of 19, she started 5 years of dryness and desolation in which she was repelled by prayer and tempted by everything. She referred to her own heart as a pitch dark room with only a feeble light shining through that made the darkness deeper. She was so depressed, they found her twice close to suicide. All she could do to fight back was to hold on to prayer, penance, and serving others. Even though it appeared it was hopeless, why even bother? I'm going to hell anyways. Everything's lost. This is, you know. She kept fighting. She kept pushing forward. Her trial ended in 1590, and so she made it through that dark period, 5 years of desolation. Many years, you know, I think it was St. Paul of the Cross, he experienced 40 years of this kind of desolation. So we shouldn't be surprised if we feel something similar. This happens to the saints too. Now, after this, it says she asked for two particular graces, two particular gifts that she wanted to receive. And it was interesting. The first one, she wanted to always have God's presence before her. And that's very, what is it? Remember, O man, thy last end, and thou shalt never sin. So it's something similar to that. Always having the presence of God before her so that she would never sin and always choose the best path. And the other one, she wanted to be able to look upon any neighbor as good and holy without any judgment at all. So two very good gifts to ask for. I want to be able to have the presence of God before me and be able to look at my neighbor without judgment as being good and holy. Great, great graces to ask for. She continued to have these mystical experiences, but always did her best to hide it. Once God commanded her to go barefoot as part of her penance, and she had the permission from her superiors and all to do this, but she didn't want anybody to know she was doing a different penance. So she cut out the soles of her shoes so it looked like she was wearing shoes and nobody could tell that she was actually doing the penance. So very, very clever. I'm reminded of, I can't remember this saint. It might have been Saint Hedwig, I'm not sure, but she was forbidden, or she was commanded by her spiritual director, she had to wear shoes, and so Saint Hedwig wore them on her hands instead of her feet. Said, you didn't say where, I had to wear them. So that's what the saints do, like they do this kind of stuff. They're very clever, they're obedient, but they want to do penance, right? They just have that desire to show their love for God. So, this is where our effort should be going. Instead of scheming and thinking about all these other things that don't matter, this is where, you know, the thoughts of the saints were. It wasn't easy. There was one time, she was found weeping before the cross. And remember that first time she was found weeping before the cross, and she said, you know, oh love, you are neither known nor loved. Jesus was overwhelmed with love for God. Well, this time they found her weeping before the crucifix and asked her why. And she said it was because she was having to force herself to do the right thing, and she didn't want to do it. So she was weeping because of the wickedness she found in herself. I know this is the right thing, and I'm supposed to do the right thing, but I don't want to do it. And she was weeping because of that. Despite all these ecstasies, all this love of God, the presence of God always before her, she still had to force herself to do the right thing. She was criticized on a number of occasions. Once she responded to a nun, may God reward you. You have spoken truly, was what she would say to these other nuns. But she said it was difficult to do that. It was difficult to keep her patience with other nuns, or not to get angry and so on. Even she still struggled with that. Says she was very practical. In addition to having these mystical experiences, she was made a novice mistress, and she's no wilting violet, I think is the term. One of the novices asked her permission to kind of display a fault or an imperfection, so that the other novices wouldn't think so highly of her. And Mary Magdalene de Pazzi answered this novice and said, you don't need to do that because the other novices don't respect you nearly as much as you think. What you're going to pretend to be, they already think that you're there. So don't worry about it. So she was very blunt in that regards. So eventually, in 1604, it says that headaches and paralyzation confined her to bed. Her nerves were so sensitive that she could not be touched without agonizing pain. And she actually prayed that the suffering she would recover, the sufferings would be lessened. But she took the fact that her prayers were not being answered as a sure sign that God's will was being done. So she suffered in this manner for 3 years before finally dying on May 25th, 1607, at the age of 41. So I think it's so important, going back to those words of our Lord to her earlier in life, I will not take away the grace, but I will take away the feeling of grace. Though I will seem to leave you, I will be even closer to you. You know, how often have we felt far away from God? How often have we felt like, I'm the worst parent in the world. I'm the worst person in the world. I'm the worst spouse in the world. I'm the worst priest in the world. Whatever. I'm the worst nun. I mean, anybody who's paying attention to sanctity has probably at least felt something like that. That's not surprising, and that's not unusual. And if God's... This is the reason why saints have these experiences. This is the reason why God appears to some of his saints, so that he doesn't have to appear to everybody. So that we can read the lives of the saints and be like, I will not take away the grace, but the feeling of grace. And feelings, feelings are not sins, and feelings is not sanctity either. Feelings is not going to get us into heaven, right? It's the will. The desire to do God's will, the desire to correspond with grace as much as we can, right? And then following through. It's going to be actions. And look at what she did. All she could do in this period of depression, when she was close to suicide, she fought back by prayer, penance, and serving others, even when it appeared useless. What's the point? And she kept going. So how many times have we felt that way in life? I do all these prayers, I do all this meditation, I do my spiritual reading, and I don't feel anything. And it feels like I'm in the same place as 20 years ago, and the same sin, the same fault, etc. I mean, her desolation lasted 5 years, but like I said, other saints lasted 25 years, 40 years, whatever it was. So it was the generosity. As I said in the beginning, she was just willing to suffer whatever. That's why she chose the crown of thorns. What do you want me to suffer, God? Okay, fine, I'll do it. You want me to suffer? He says, I'm going to take away not grace. I'll take away the feeling of grace for the rest of your life. Okay. Should we not be willing to suffer that? So be generous. Don't get caught up in what things feel like, what your spiritual life feels like, what it seems like. Because God, he can be working miracles in our soul, all kinds of things we have no idea going on under the surface. We can't feel grace. We can't feel the supernatural. We just have to trust that God is doing his thing, and we be as faithful to him as we can, even though it seems like it's not going to do any good. And as far as St. Mary Magdalene de Pazzi, here we are 500 years later talking about the good example of her life. And I'm sure she could have no idea when she was in the midst of that desolation. You know, people 500 years from now are going to be talking about your life. Yeah, right. Who would even talk about me? I'm the worst person ever. And yet here we are. Right. So that can be you. Right. And maybe not a canonized saint, but in heaven, people are going to be talking about you because heaven knows who you are. Every saint knows who you are, and they want you to be up there with them. So let us keep that in mind. We can be united with the saints. We just have to resolve to endure darkness here in this life, if that's what God wants, and keep persevering. Do what's right in front of us. So may St. Mary Magdalene de Pazzi pray for us, and God bless you all. In the name of the Father, Son, and the Holy Ghost. Amen.
1: We hope you enjoyed that sermon entitled, Keep Persevering. Our next sermon is entitled, Miracles Through Mary.
5: Have faith in God, our Lord tells us. And I say to you, whoever says to this mountain, be lifted up, thrown into the sea, and does not doubt in his heart, but believes that what he says will happen, it shall be done for him. As we draw to a close of the month of May, month of Our Lady, we remind ourselves that our Lord loves to work his greatest miracles, greatest prodigies, especially through Our Lady. to humble the proud and to exalt the humble and those who trust in him with a great faith. It will be a sermon in and of itself to list all those prodigies which our Lord has worked in history through Our Lady. Today we'll look at just one to revive our faith. And it's a story, a true story, an extraordinary story. We'll call it miraculous when the church calls it miraculous. But for now, extraordinary story given by Father John Hardin. You might be familiar with that name. Holy Jesuit who died relatively recently in the year 2000. And he tells a little episode in which his faith in God, his faith in Our Lady as the instrument of God's wonders, his faith in the goodness of God grew immensely. What happens? Well, Father John Hardin will tell us himself. We'll just read this little narration, which he many times gave. And it's a story of the miraculous metal, a humble little instrument, which God uses what? To do what? To work wonders in our lives, provided we believe, provided we have that humble faith, that humble unwavering faith in his power and in the intercession of Our Lady. So let's see what this story is all about. Father John Hardin begins, "One of the most memorable experiences that I have ever had was with the miraculous medal. It changed my life." When was this? It was in the fall of 1948. This was just shortly after Father Hardin was ordained. And he was working in Ohio at that time. In October of that year, a Vincentian priest came to speak to us young Jesuit priests. A Vincentian priest is a priest of the order founded by St. Vincent de Paul. A Jesuit priest is a member of the order of St. Ignatius of Loyola, the Company of Jesus. So this Vincentian priest comes to talk to us young Jesuit priests. He encouraged us to obtain faculties, as they are called, to enroll people in the confraternity of the miraculous medal. Among other things, he said, "Fathers, the miraculous medal works. Miracles have been performed by Our Lady through the miraculous medal." I was not impressed by what the Vincentian priest was telling us. I was not the medal-wearing kind of person, and I certainly did not have a miraculous medal. But I thought to myself, it doesn't cost me anything, so I put my name down to get a 4-page leaflet from the Vincentians with the formula for blessing the medals and enrolling people in a confraternity. 2 weeks later, the formula arrived. Father Hardin stuck it in his breviary and forgot all about it. Just a little parenthetical note here. Father Hardin wasn't a priest without faith before this. He just wasn't a pious, devotional type of guy. Very intellectual, not very pious, not very devout, not the medal-wearing type of person, as he says. What happens? In February of the next year, I was sent to assist at a Catholic hospital in Cleveland, Ohio. Among the patients admitted while I was there was a boy about 9 years old. He had been sledding downhill, lost control of the sled and ran into a tree head-on, fractured his skull, and suffered severe brain damage. When I finally got to visit his hospital room, he had been in a coma for 10 days already. No speech, no voluntary movements of the body. His condition was such that the only question was whether he would live. There was no question of recovering from what was diagnosed as permanent and inoperable brain damage. So after blessing the boy and consoling his parents, I was about to leave his hospital room. There was nothing more to be done. I'm sure his words of consolation were very sound in doctrine, but there was nothing more to be done, Father Hardin thought. But then another thought came to him, that Vincentian priest. He had told us, "Fathers, the miraculous medal works. Now, this will be a time to test its alleged miraculous powers," Father Hardin thought. "I didn't have a miraculous medal of my own, and everyone I asked didn't have one either. But I persisted, and finally one of the nursing sisters on night duty found a miraculous medal." Now, you don't just bless the medal. You have to actually enroll a person in it. You recite a short formula, and you put the medal on his or her neck. So Father Hardin now begins to look for a string for this miraculous medal, a chain or a ribbon. So the sister nurse found also a blue ribbon for the medal, which made me feel silly. What was I doing with medals and blue ribbons anyway, Father Hardin says. However, humbly I blessed the medal and had the father hold the leaflet for investing a person in the confraternity of the miraculous medal. I proceeded to recite the words of investiture. Was costing him nothing. No sooner did I finish the prayer of enrolling the boy in a confraternity Then he opened his eyes for the first time in 2 weeks. He saw his mother and said, "Mom, I want some ice cream." This was a boy who had been in a coma ever since the accident, hadn't been eating, hadn't been moving, hadn't been responsive, hadn't been at all responding to his surroundings. All of a sudden, wakes up, "Mom, I want some ice cream." Then he proceeded to talk to his father and mother. After a few minutes of stunned silence, a doctor was called in. The doctor examined the boy and told the parents they could give him something to eat. The next day began a series of tests on the boy's condition. X-rays showed the brain damage was gone. And this is something that doesn't just happen like that. Brain damage doesn't just go away like that. Then still more tests. After 3 days, when all examinations showed there was complete restoration to health, the boy was released from the hospital. "This experience," Father Hardin says, "so changed my life that I have not been the same since. My faith in God, faith in his power to work miracles, was strengthened beyond description. Since then, of course, I have been promoting devotion to Our Lady and the use of the miraculous medal. The wonders she performs, provided we believe, are extraordinary." The wonders Our Lady works, or rather God works through her, provided we believe, are extraordinary, are nothing short of miraculous. That's why our Lord tells us in the gospel today, "Have faith in God. All that you ask for in prayer, believe that you will receive it, and it shall be yours." Every once in a while, we hear of a miracle or of an extraordinary story like this to strengthen our faith. Our Lord always hears our prayers. Our Lady always hears our prayers. Not always is what we want to see granted to us, but always what we need is granted to us. Our Lord and Our Lady always hear our prayers. And sometimes they even work incredible miracles to strengthen that faith, to confirm their goodness, to make us pray all the more trustingly in them. So let us have faith in God. Let us have faith in Our Lady. Our Lord loves to work his greatest miracles precisely through her. Let us turn to her with confidence, and all that we ask for in prayer, let us believe that it will be ours, and it shall be ours through her. Praised be Jesus and Mary.
1: We hope you enjoyed that sermon entitled Miracles Through Mary. Our next sermon is entitled To Suffer and Not Die.
6: In the name of the Father, and of the Son, and of the Holy Spirit. Amen. Dear brothers and sisters in Christ, today we celebrate an Italian saint, a Carmelite nun, Saint Mary Magdalene of Pazzi. Saint Mary Magdalene was from Florence, from a noble family, the family de Pazzi. She entered the Carmelite order, and this monastery in Florence was a reform of the monastic Carmelite life under the local diocesan bishop. Saint Mary Magdalene had many visions in her life. She is a great mystic. And most of her works, she wrote many spiritual writings. Most of her writings were notes taken by some sisters during her ecstasies while she was having a dialogue either with Jesus or with Our Lady, with the mystery of the Holy Trinity, with the Trinity itself. She had many gifts in her life. Her spirituality is a Carmelite spirituality, and following in the footsteps of Saint the Great, Teresa of Avila, she shaped, so to speak, the Carmelite life in a more Italian way. while the motto of Saint Teresa of Avila was either dying or suffering, Saint Teresa wanted to suffer as much as she could in order to be completely conformed to Jesus. Saint Mary Magdalene of Pazzi tried to do something more, to say something more, and her motto was either her motto was instead living with suffering but without dying, to suffer and not to die. So suffering was conceived by Saint Mary Magdalene as a way to be completely conformed to the love of Christ. In some of her mystical experiences, she used to go to the very top of her monastery in order to cry aloud to all the city of Florence, "The love is not loved. Come to love the love, because Jesus, the love, is not loved." And she tried with this conformity to Jesus, especially by bearing all sufferings and penances, to be conformed to his crucified love, to be conformed to the love of Christ by accepting all pains and sufferings. There is a beautiful expression of Saint Mary Magdalene when she

0: gave to her her veil of purity so that she could be completely espoused and with Jesus, the love of her life. But Jesus himself promised her and did, in fact, give to her as a gift of his love, the heart of Our Lady. This is another beautiful moment in St. Mary Magdalene's life. One day Jesus came to speak to her and wanted to give her the heart of Our Lady in order to love with that new heart. And Jesus said, you will experience that you have got this great gift because of your new love to suffer for me as much as you could, and the zeal just devouring you, so to say, to save all souls. In the life of St. Mary Magdalene, there is always an important reference to Our Lady as the co-redemptrix. She does not use precisely the word co-redemptrix, but most of the times she addresses Our Blessed Mother Mary in her writings or her dialogues. There is always a reference to Our Lady as the sorrowful mother, participating in the pain of Our Lord, in his sorrowful passion, in order to redeem us. And Jesus now is making St. Mary Magdalene a co-redeemer with the heart of Our Blessed Mother Mary. Finally, there is another beautiful experience, mystical experience, in St. Mary Magdalene's life. One day, St. Augustine appeared to her and wrote on her heart these words in Latin: purity, puritas, coniuxit, verbum ad Maria. Purity united the divine word to Mary. Suffering in her life was always a way to be purified and to live out this total purity for Jesus, to have the purity of Mary, to be pure enough. Because she writes, the mystery of God is purity. Purity is God, his own being. It was purity that, it is purity, the bond between Jesus, the incarnate Word, and Our Blessed Mother Mary. In this divine bond, she wanted to live and to remain permanently during her life, during her religious life. And this purity was given to her by Our Lady, as I said, especially in that gift of receiving the veil of Our Lady's purity. This divine love, this pure love that she experienced, is a love crucified, a love that is always to be experienced in our lives by being conformed to the passion and death of our Lord Jesus Christ. She, with all this great love, she died in 1607. We turn to St. Mary Magdalene of Pazzi today to ask for the virtue of purity, to keep this important virtue in our daily life, in order to love Jesus in deeds, not only with our sentiments or desires, and to accept for the love of Christ all sufferings he will send to us, to be conformed to him, and to be able to say ourselves as well, the love is not loved. Come to love the love. In the name of the Father, and of the Son, and of the Holy Spirit.
1: We hope you enjoyed that sermon entitled, To Suffer and Not Die. Our final sermon for today is entitled, Blessed Stephen and Raymond of Narbonne.

0: May 29th, Blessed Stephen and Raymond of Narbonne, Martyrs, First Order. The pernicious heresy of the Albigenses, named after the city of Albi in southern France, had caused the most frightful havoc. It was directed against all established authority in the church as well as in the state. Pope Innocent III complained that the heretics were worse than the Turks, and St. Bernard described the sad state of affairs produced by them as follows, quote, "The churches are empty, the people are without priests, the sacraments are not respected. Thus the people are dying without the assistance of the church, without penance and conversion," end quote. The popes, as supreme guardians and fathers of Christendom, had already applied measures of mercy and of severity. St. Dominic and his companions had labored for 7 years at the conversion of the heretics and had achieved much success. But the sect, especially in the neighborhood of Toulouse, still had many adherents who secretly sought to spread its baneful poison still farther. To counteract their work, Pope Gregory IX sent 11 missionaries from different orders to the scene about the year 1240. Among them were the two friars minor, Stephen and Raymond. At an earlier date, Stephen had been the abbot of a wealthy Benedictine monastery, but out of love for poverty, for the poverty of Christ, he had resigned his position and become a friar minor. Now he and his companion were ready to sacrifice their lives in order to win back to Christ erring and misled souls. With great zeal, they put the faithful on their guard against the poison of heresy. They strengthened the wavering and exhorted the perverted to return to the bosom of the church. But this roused the hatred of the obdurate Albigenses, and their godless leaders thirsted for the blood of the zealous missionaries. By a ruse, the latter were lured, as if to a parley, to the palace of the Count of Toulouse, who favored the sect. Hardly had they passed the gate and entered the outer court when hired murderers sprang from their hiding places and fell upon the unarmed victims. With devilish fury, they inflicted the most gruesome butchery upon them. No complaint was heard from the lips of the holy men. Together they intoned the Te Deum with cheerful countenance and continued to sing with jubilant hearts until their souls ascended to heaven, there to join in the eternal song of praise of all the saints. The martyrdom occurred on the vigil of the Ascension of our Lord in 1242. From the first, the faithful rendered the honor paid to martyrs to the treacherously murdered friars, and at Avignon their feast was kept every year with great solemnity. The veneration always paid to these martyrs of the Catholic faith was approved by Pope Pius IX in 1862. On obedience to the Pope. In the deplorable state brought about by the heresy of the Albigenses, consider the evil results which result from disobedience to the Pope. The Pope is the representative of Christ on earth and the visible head of the Church, through whom Christ wished to dispense his blessings to the world. So, in a certain sense, it can be said of him what was said of Christ, that he is the vine and we are the branches. Consider how fittingly we call the Pope the Holy Father, that is, he who is placed over us as a father to lead us to holiness. Our holy founder, St. Francis, who wished to open up the paths of holiness for the various classes of men in his three orders, required, therefore, above all, that his followers should render obedience to the Pope, and promise such obedience in his own name and in the name of his children. We should, therefore, cheerfully comply with any instructions given by the Holy Father. Consider that the Pope is our supreme and unerring teacher in matters which pertain to Christian faith and morals. How fortunate for us, amid all the doubt and uncertainty of this material world, to have a certain and infallible leader in the things which are of the gravest importance, and upon which everything finally depends. Should anyone offer objections on points of faith and morals, no matter what they be, even though we cannot refute them or see through them, we should say with St. Augustine, quote, "Where Rome has spoken, the matter is settled. By this faith I stand, for this faith I lay down my life." End quote. Prayer of the Church. O God, with whose love the holy martyrs Stephen and Raymond were inflamed and succumbed to the swords of the godless in defense of the faith, grant, we beseech thee, that through their intercession we may remain steadfast in the faith and ever love thee with our whole heart, through Christ our Lord. Amen. Blessed Stephen and Raymond of Narbonne, pray for us.
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2: 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We hope you will join us again next time for Sermons for Everyday Living. Have a blessed day.

0: The Station of the Cross Catholic Media Network presents Saints and Seasons. On May 29th, we celebrate the feast of St. Mary Magdalene of Pazzi, Virgin. Caterina Lucrezia de Pazzi was born to a noble Italian family in Florence in the year of our Lord 1566. She was deeply pious from an early age, regularly giving her food to the poor, practicing basic mortifications, and instructing other children in the faith. After making her first communion, she privately consecrated her virginity to God. Though her parents wished her to marry and several times tested her vocation, eventually they gave their blessing for Caterina to enter the Carmelites, which she did at the age of 15, taking the name Mary Magdalene. Sister Mary Magdalene continued her mortifications, often to extreme degrees thanks to her particular graces, which also included prophecy and the reading of hearts. At times, her own heart literally burned with charity, requiring her to splash cold water upon her chest. She experienced frequent ecstasies, contrasted by periods of great spiritual dryness or temptations. After a prolonged final illness, she died at just 41 years of age in the year of our Lord 1607. Her body was found to be incorrupt, and many miracles have taken place at her shrine. Sister Mary Magdalene is also celebrated on May 25th. Also honored on this day are Saints Conan the Elder and Younger, Saint Bona of Pisa, patroness of couriers and flight attendants, and many other martyrs, confessors, and holy virgins. For more about the saints and seasons of the Catholic Church, visit thestationofthecross.com/saints-and-seasons.
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0: Boston area weather. There is a storm warning in effect until 8 p.m. Saturday. It's currently 63 degrees and it's cloudy. The wind is from the east at 12 miles per hour and it's raining. The forecast for this evening, cloudy with light wind with occasional rain. Temps of 61. Overnight, lots of clouds with some breeze. Rain is likely. The temp about 55. That's the weather brought to you by iCatholicMobile.com.
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0: organization is to tell everybody Jesus loves you. We are all called to be great saints. Don't miss the opportunity. We got one great crowd of family here this evening, and I'm real happy over that. I'm happy to see him. I can't always shake hands with him because it's in the back, but I send my heart over there, okay, and all over here. I have a little something for you that people have been asking for, and they say, isn't there a simple little catechism? Yeah, we got it right here. And it's, I don't know, where is she? I don't know how much it is. Now, isn't that a funny thing, huh? Well, it looks like $2. I could be deceiving, though. I tell you what we'll do, just to settle the whole thing. It doesn't even have a price in here. Anyway, say what you want. That might be better, wouldn't it? Okay, but this is a very simple catechism, and all it does is, says here $1.50. Must be what we paid for it, because I don't know. I just want you to have it. All joking aside, it's question and answer. Remember the old Baltimore? Well, it isn't the Baltimore Catechism, but it's very similar. I think it's one of those things you can keep in your pocket or your purse for the people who ask questions, but you don't know the answer. See? And you could just zip through here and find any answer that you need, all in this little book. So what is it? It says $1.50. Can't be. $2 may make it. Why don't we settle for $2.50? A little bit for me and a lot for you. Does it say something here? No. But that's okay. It's worth it, whatever you send. You need this catechism in your hand, in your pocket. So when somebody says, hey, why do Catholics believe this? You say, oh, wait a minute. I got it right here. So you remember that, huh? Now, today is the feast of Our Lady of Sorrows. And I would like very much to point out to you the sorrows of Our Lady. First of all, I don't think we know them. And secondly, I think that's one of the reasons so many of you have problems with Our Lady. You don't understand why you should love her. Why? Isn't it enough I love Jesus? Of course. But Mary brings you to Jesus. And she increases the beauty of your soul. So when you present yourself to Jesus, you know, she's like, let's see. And if you had a fiancé, okay, and you didn't really have a nice dress to wear, and what would happen? How would you feel if the fiancé's mother, or just maybe not a fiancé, just your boyfriend, if his mother said, hey, look, you come over and I'll give you a beautiful dress to wear. Well, what would you think of her, huh? What would you think of somebody like that? Well, you would love her. Because she got you ready. She gave you a beautiful dress to wear. See? Well, that's what Our Lady does. See? She helps to clothe your soul so it looks more beautiful when you present yourself to Jesus. Isn't that simple? Huh? I would like to bring out, one of the sisters typed it for me so I wouldn't have to roam through the Bible to find all these things. But the seven sorrows, the first is from St. Luke, if you want to write it down, the second chapter, 34th verse. And it says, and Simeon blessed them and said to Mary, the child's mother, "Behold, I would like you women to put yourself in this position at your son's baptism." You got that, huh? Your son is being baptized, and the priest looks at you and says this, "Behold, this child is set for the fall and the rising of many in Israel, and for a sign that is spoken against, a sign of contradiction, and a sword will pierce through your own soul, that the thoughts of many may be revealed." See, how would you feel as a mother if the priest that you baptizing your baby said something like this to you, huh? How would you feel about that? "This child is sent for the fall and rise of many." What does that mean? It means that you're either going to believe in Jesus or you're not. And you look in the life of Jesus, the Pharisees never believed in him. Did all they could to kill him, and they finally did. But Our Lady had to hear that this child would be a sign of contradiction. And a sword would pierce her own soul. Well, let's see if that's what happened, huh? In St. Matthew, the second chapter, 13th verse, it says, "Now when they had departed, an angel of the Lord appeared to Joseph in a dream and said, 'Rise and take the child and his mother and flee into Egypt. And remain there till I tell you, for Herod is in search of the child to destroy him.'" How would you feel? How can you hate a woman called the mother of God, because she is, when she's gone through all of this? Oh, we're not through. Our Lady suffered for you and for me. How would you think if you were born, say, in New York, okay? And suddenly an angel appeared to your husband and said, "Take this child and go to Chile, South America." What would you say? You say, "Hey, wait a minute, what are you talking about? I'm going to follow a dream. Are you nuts?" I don't know many women would have just taken up and gone. Just left. With what? Nothing. In a country they didn't know, they were not popular. And where would he go? How would he make a living? And what language would he speak? I'm sure the Israelites were not popular in Egypt. For whatever reason. Now, to put yourself in the scriptures, before you criticize our sweet mother, put yourself there. What would you have done for you? Our Lady was the perfect disciple of Jesus. First, she's told that this child is a sign of contradiction and would be responsible for people being separated. And now she has to run into Egypt. How do you not love such a woman? Well, then the third sorrow was Luke 2, 43, 49. And it says here, when the feast ended, they were returning. And the boy Jesus stayed behind in Jerusalem. How many of you have lost your children? I just didn't know where they were. Little children, 10 maybe, 10 years old, 11, 12. Well, here's what happened to Our Lady. And his parents, supposing him to be in the company of the other, sought him among their kinsfolk and couldn't find him. Can you imagine, as a woman and a man, a father, that you're responsible before the eternal word, before the Father himself, for protecting his son? And all of a sudden, you're going for a stop, and he's nowhere around. They look everywhere. And Joseph would say, "I thought he was with you." And Mary said, I thought I saw him with you. Now they got to go back. And for 3 days, they looked and looked and looked. Can you imagine the agony? You know, every so often we get these little notices with pictures of the most beautiful children. Beautiful children, and they're gone. And the parents don't have the slightest idea where they are. Not the slightest. Now, if you're one of those parents, you know what Our Lady went through, huh? Do they keep looking? They don't sleep. They don't eat. They have one thing in mind. Where is Jesus? And haven't you and I felt that way sometime, huh? When we pray and we don't feel the Lord's presence, we think maybe he's angry with us and he went on a vacation somewhere. No. Now you can put yourself in Our Lady's shoes. Well, they found him in the temple, sitting among the teachers, listening to them and asking them questions. They were amazed at his answers. And when they saw him, they were astonished. And his mother said, "Son, why have you treated us so? Why haven't you said that, huh, to our Lord? Haven't you said," I've heard people say this 100 times, "I go to church every Sunday. I tithe on the first one to put something in that basket. And all this happens to me. Lord, why don't you love me anymore? Why'd you do this to me?" Well, she said, "Behold, your father and I have been looking for you anxiously." You know, I can see where you'd lose a son or daughter. But what would happen if you were assigned by the Eternal Father to bear his son and then to keep him safe? You can't imagine the agony. You can't. And he said to her, "How is it you sought me? Did you not know I must be about my Father's business?" You say, "Well, that doesn't relate to me." Oh, does it? How many of you have sons and daughters that want to be religious? They really feel called by God. And what do you say to them? "Why do you want to waste your life?" Oh, you're kidding. You gotta be kidding. You can waste your life serving God. Oh, come on. And our Lord would say to you, "Why do you ask? Am I not God, the King of all? Have I not the right to ask your daughter or your son to be a priest or religious?" And you say, "Ah, those priests and religious are all nuts. Look at them today. It doesn't matter what they do today. There are thousands of good priests and religious. There are hundreds of them. Not for you to judge what your son or daughter will be. It's not your duty to do that. How many lost vocations? You know, I had a woman come to me. She was in tears. And she said, and I hope I never hear it again. She said, "I could handle my son when he's on drugs. I could handle him when he was running around with every woman in this village. But now he's going to be a priest." I said, "Well, aren't you happy?" "I can't handle a priest in my family. It's a waste of mind and soul and time." I said, "Oh, you would rather him be a drug addict?" She said, "Yes." Ugh. How do you talk to somebody like that? You'd rather your son be a drug addict than give his life to God? And have every opportunity to become a saint? We're not thinking right. Well, the fourth sorrow of Our Lady and there followed him a great multitude of people, and the women bewailed him. You know, you cannot imagine, if you're a mother, you can. Your son is being dragged, he's been wounded, he's been horribly beaten, and you can't help him. You don't have the strength to carry his cross. You don't have any water to give him. He falls 2 or 3 times. One of the worst pains is not being able to help someone that's suffering, especially someone you love. It has to be the most frustrating thing. This was his father's business, you see. And our Lord was reminding our sweet mother that he has to be about his father's business, even when it hurt her and Joseph. And how hurt she was here. Oh, you don't know, huh? The fifth sorrow of our sweet mother is standing by the cross. And you know what's so awesome about this? She stood there. She stood. She didn't faint. She didn't run away. She stood. Only a strong woman can stand under that kind of torment. She didn't want to miss one pain, one sorrow of her son. She was going to stay there. That was his father's business. And she was going to stay with him. She was not going to move. Every blow, every ache, every pain, every terrible, terrible, terrible, terrible thirst. She felt it all. And no loving mother would not feel it all. See, that? She didn't say to anybody, "Tell me when it's over." She didn't want to put him out of his agony. She didn't want to pull a plug. But Our Lady didn't have false compassion. She had real compassion for Jesus. She knew every pain, every humiliation, every insult. And who did he save on the cross? A thief. Beneath the cross, for 33 years of being on this earth, he had one friend, John. He had his mother. He had an ex-prostitute and a thief. Batting average, not too good. But his humiliation and her humiliation was to the very end. According to the world, that's why I don't believe the world. The world lies. The world lies to you. To the very end, she stayed with her son. She knew the father's will, and she was going to suffer with her son. They would both of them, offer their sufferings to the father for your sins and my sins. I don't know about you. I'm grateful. I'm grateful. I was 18 before I knew Jesus. What a waste of life, huh? But maybe it wasn't. Maybe it wasn't. My dear Lord permitted it, I'm sure, so that I would know pain, suffering, humiliation, and all the rest that comes with the poor, the hungry, the destitute, those in despair. Our Lady and our Lord didn't have to do that. They didn't have to. But they did for you, for me. And that's why we must love them in return. See? We don't do much for them. It's a sorrow, huh? The fifth sorrow. Jesus saw his mother. You know, there's nothing more heartrending than someone you love is dying and you suddenly see them face to face, eye to eye. You know they're dying. You want to hear that last word. You want to tell them all the things you thought of but couldn't. You want to say so much, but you're like, tongue-tied. But he looks at his mother. And what's he say? He saw his disciple that he loved. But he says, speaks first to his mother. And he says, woman, behold your son. I want to explain that a little bit. Do you remember what the Father said to Adam and Eve in the book of Genesis? He told the serpent, I will put enmity between thee and the woman. Our Lord always called Mary the woman. He's trying to tell us something. This is the woman that he promised would crush the head of Satan. There was no reason for him to say, woman, behold your son. To the very last, he's teaching us something. Woman. The Lord gave me a book years ago. You can have it if you want. Called the Promised Woman. And this woman was given a new son. Now, all of you that think Mary had other children, come on. It would be a first-class insult that if Jesus had brothers, that she would say, this man here that you love is your son. Hey, come on. You either don't know Jewish history, how can you say that? Would the Son of God, the Holy One, commit that insult? No, you're not thinking straight. There was only one son of Mary, that was the Son of God. And so he had no one to give her to. He said, woman, behold your son. And then he looked at John and he said, behold your mother. Oh, now, you see, we have to acknowledge, whether you like it or not, Mary is your mother. All of you that are such fundamentalists when it comes to the scriptures, try this one and don't talk yourself out of it. She is your mother, given to you by Jesus on the cross. But that had to be a heartache, you know? There's no substitute for Jesus. And John was called Son of Thunder. I always liked John because maybe he was a little bit Italian, you know? he had a temper. Temper. Lord, should we call down fire from heaven and swallow up this town? Wouldn't he think he had the power to do that? You know what I said? Well, you don't know what you're talking about. I would have said a few more words. But this is what Mary has left. I'm sure John was holy. I'm sure John was a loving young man. I'm sure he was a loving son to her, but he was not Jesus. So Mary, he had to give up everything for you, Why don't you love her, huh? Why do you hate her so much, huh? Why some of you falling away Catholics or falling away religious, huh? You speak so terribly about your mother. Why you do that? Jesus gave her to you. It wasn't something she made up. And believe me, we're no substitutes. But she loves us because you and I are given to her by her son. The sixth sorrow was again from St. John, the 19th chapter. Since it was a day of preparation in order to prevent the bodies from remaining on the cross, Pilate asked that their legs be broken. You know why they did that, huh? Well, on the cross they used to suffocate. Those of you who have asthma will understand what I'm saying. Because you can only breathe in. You can't breathe out. And our dear Lord, as with the other, they had to press on that wood and lift themselves up. But they could stand the pain, you see. And then they, just to get a breath, just a tiny breath. And then they'd fall back down again. Well, when they broke their legs, they couldn't come up. So then they'd suffocate. Men are so cruel, huh? So cruel. But you see, our Lord had been crowned with thorns and scourged so badly that there's no way he could have lived. And no way he could have spoken on the cross. Because here's what happened. The soldiers came and broke the legs of the first. And the other who had been crucified with him, when they came to Jesus, he was already dead. They were surprised. So they didn't break his legs. But wouldn't you think they'd leave him alone? Wouldn't you think they'd leave him alone? No, no. One of the soldiers pierced his side with a spear. Can you imagine how Mary felt? You got a pretty hard heart if you don't know. How could she? You know what happened? It said, at once there came out a little blood and water. Now just think, our dear Lord lost every ounce of blood and water. Now when he died and he commended himself to the Father in a loud voice said, "It is finished." He had a loud voice. Now how can you have a loud voice when there's only a tiny few drops of water, few drops of blood left? You can't. You can't. So our dear Lord was upheld by the power of the Spirit, by a special gift from God to speak in a loud voice, "Father, forgive them. They don't know what they do." "Into thy hands, Lord, I commend my spirit. It is finished." All of that in a loud voice. I don't know how many nurses are here or doctors listening. You tell me how you could speak with a few drops of water and blood left. All of it in the heart. You can't. See how our dear Lord used his power just to tell you how much he loves you. Give you his mother. But she's the one that had to suffer the last pain. The last pain. She also had her heart pierced. Nobody walked up to her with a sword or a lance. Don't tell me, though, when she saw that soldier coming with a large lance, a spear. They were very long and very sharp. Can't you imagine her heart and her body shaking, shuddering? And then he throws that lance in her son's heart. He's already dead. What did he do that he had to go through this? Well, you know, we're very cold people, huh? We have some sympathy and compassion for adulterers. For people who are so lustful it boggles your mind. Oh, we have compassion on them. But none for the Son of God and his mother. Aren't we strange people? Aren't we mixed up? The seventh sorrow, and this is awesome to me. You know why? I like, at least I try to have trust in God and his providence. But you realize that Mary was so dependent upon the Father. She knew he was dying. She knew his fate. She was told by Simeon. She was very versed in the scriptures. And Jesus spent 30 years educating his mother. She knew. She never bought a tomb. She never said, Jesus, you know, you're going to die. Don't you think we need to buy a cave or a tomb? No, not her. The Lord would provide. There he was with a big spear in his chest. Nobody around. All the apostles left and the soldiers were gone. They did their dirty work. And it was her, Mary Magdalene, and one man, John. And maybe in the distance, she saw one or two coming up. She had them want to take him down in the worst way. The worst. Well, the scripture says that Joseph of Arimathea, man of the council, took courage. He went to Pilate and asked for the body. And Pilate wondered if he were already dead. And summoning the centurion, he asked whether he was already dead. And they said, yes, he's dead. So then he granted the body to Joseph. Well, he brought a linen shroud and taking him down, wrapped him in a linen shroud. Now, see, Our Lady didn't even have the shroud. You know, before you criticize Our Lady, ask yourself if you got the same trust she had. You know, our dear Indian friends, that you shouldn't criticize anybody until you walk in his moccasins. They got some pretty good sayings, you know. We ought to listen to them. And so he wrapped him in a linen shroud and laid him in a tomb. On a rock. And then laid a big rock in front of it. Would you have wanted to go home then? Would you have not stayed? No, the law said you had to leave. She was a disciple to the end. That's why today we celebrate her sorrows. And I love Our Lady. That's where I got my vocation. I was telling Alice the other day, you know, that's when I really found Jesus. And I knew, finally, in about 18, 19, that Jesus loved me. First of all, there was a personal God. I didn't know that. I knew the catechism. Believe me, I could recite this little thing cover to cover. In fact, when Sister would ask me a question, I repeat the question and the answer. And I'd stand there waiting for more. But you know, I still didn't know Jesus. I knew a lot about him. But I didn't know he loved me. I bet you don't know either. I think you know he loves everybody. You're kind of a little grain of sand, is he short? No, no. I knew for the first time, he loved me. And so every night when I come home from work, instead of going straight home, I would go to my parish church and I'd make Stations of the Cross. And then I'd go before Lady of Sorrows statue on the altar, side altar, and I'd do my thanksgiving and my indulgence prayers for Holy Father. And one night I looked up at Our Lady of Sorrow. I knew I had a vocation. I knew it. I knew it in here. And I knew it here. I walked all the way home, 3 miles, thinking about it. And I remember saying to her, "Sweet Mother, I know how I'll go. I don't know how I'll get away. But I'll go. So please, tonight I hope everybody listening here and everywhere else get a new love, a new hope, and new joy for your mother, for my mother, for God's mother." And we have a call. Hello?
1: Hello.
0: Hey, where are you from?
1: Hi, Mother. I'm from Philadelphia. My name is Donna.
0: Oh, we got people here from Philadelphia.
1: Yay.
0: Yay.
1: I just wanted to let you know that I pray the Seven Sorrows devotion every single day.
0: Wonderful.
1: I make rosaries, and I say the rosary every day.
0: Thank you, Jesus.
1: And if it wasn't for the Blessed Virgin Mary, I wouldn't be here. I really wouldn't. Mm-hmm. She has got me through a lot, especially with my mother. So I am so happy that you're letting everyone know about her sorrows and the devotion, because I think it's great that everyone should know about it and pray the seven devotions, sorrows.
0: There's a rosary, for the sake of those listening, there's a seven sorrow rosary that has all, did you say prayers over all of these sorrows? And it'd be good, even if you don't know them, you could read them in the scriptures. All these are in scripture. But I think you need to just say, "Thank you, sweet mother, for all you suffered for me." You cannot have a son that's son of God and not have intense pain. You can't. We have a new call. Hello?
2: Hi, Mother.
0: Hello. Where are you from?
2: I'm calling from Maryland.
0: Mm-hmm.
2: And I was watching last month some brothers and some nuns take their vows of poverty, chastity, and obedience. And I was wondering, when you take a vow of poverty, how can you help the poor if you make your own selves poor? And I just wanted you to explain the vows and how taking your vows brings others to Jesus. Thank you.
0: Well, yeah, well, the vow is not a vow to make yourself poor. The vow is to depend upon God's providence. to be poor also in spirit, to be poor in heart, to be poor in mind, to have first things first, to know the one thing necessary in your life. If I give up the whole, if I had the whole world, but I didn't have God, what would it mean, huh? What would it matter? You see, if I gave all my half to the poor and have no love, no love, no hope, why would it matter? It would matter nothing. So we don't take a vow. We, myself and my sisters, take what's known as a solemn vow. We can never own anything. You say, well, it looks to me like you got quite a bit on there. I know what you're thinking. No, it doesn't belong to us. I work here, but I don't even get a salary. In fact, I beg money for the network. But working without a salary is my duty. That's, I'm a nun. God takes care of me. People take care of us. They're inspired by God.

upon the Lord. When he's generous, we're grateful. And when he's not, we endure. That's our life. See? It's not a matter. When our brothers took those vows, they don't own anything. Now, men that take a property or take a perpetual vow, sisters who teach and nurse take perpetual vows. We take solemn vows. What does that mean? That means if I had a relative that died and left me some money, I don't even see it going by. You know, the other day, Sister Fidelis took her first vows, you know? And so she came up with an envelope, and it had, I think it was $25 in it. See, and I took it out, and I counted it, and I gave her the envelope. I said, now you thank this wonderful woman that gave you $25. And she looked at me, and she looked at the money, and she went, but see, next time she won't take it as such a shock. See? But she's generous. She'll do it next time. She'll give me the money and the envelope. But she only gets back the envelope. That is not true with a perpetual vow. They may possess, but they have to ask permission to get rid of it. See? Our sisters don't even possess. When I was a young sister, we would say, our book, this is our Bible. It was really mine, but we never said that. We said our. One time I went to the dentist, and I said, we have such a bad toothache right here. I'll never forget his face. He looked at me and he said, how many are there? And I looked at him, I thought, what are you talking about? I said, what'd you say? He said, we have a toothache here. How many are here? I said, oh, just me. He said, I don't understand. Oh, I said, I'm sorry. I should have said, I have a toothache. It got us in trouble a lot, you know? So anyway, but that was a constant reminder that I don't own anything, see? This is our Bible. And if a sister would say to me, can I have it? Then I would have to say, yeah. Here. So that's not always easy, see? Always easy. You know, my little thing for myself is, I think if I don't know I have it, then you can have it. How many times do you, I bet go home, when you go home, you look and just pick out a drawer in your chest of drawers, I make a bet you don't know what's in there. And if somebody asked you for it, you say, oh no, I didn't eat that. I'll make a bet. You don't have the slightest idea what you have until somebody wants it. And my theory is, if you don't know you have it, you don't need it. You don't know. Oh, listen, a nice little meditation for you is, think of yourself dying. Now they're all crying, and they're, be sure they buy you a nice casket, and they bury you. Then they start going through this chest of drawers. What do you want? I don't know. Don't look like it's worth much. What do I do with it? Isn't that the truth, huh? And now if you were there, you'd be having a fit. That's my favorite medal. Where is it going? I can just imagine somebody halfway to purgatory stopping while

You rummage through their chest of drawers. Can't you imagine, huh? And look what they're giving away, my favorite statue. Oh, God, they're going to find the money I hid in the... I mean, it's funny. So why you hang on now, huh? Why are we so possessed by things that they're going to go? But our Lord Dad said, what are you doing? You're building big barns? Who are they going to when you go? Seek first the kingdom of heaven. And all these other things will be added to you, see? Death is a real meditation for those that are left. Then you read the will. Oh, what a disappointment, huh? That old stinge pot didn't leave me a thing. You were hugging her before she died. Giving her all these kisses. Wondering how much she left you. We're not sincere, so we don't know what honesty is anymore. And we're just funny. We live in such corruption today, such corruption. We have misguided compassion. Oh, the poor man. What do you mean, the poor man? He offended God above the nth degree. Say, well, we're all weak. Misguided compassion stinks. It does. Like the woman who called me, I know I'm going to forget it, and I've told you about it. She's boo-hooing around. Why? I said, what's the matter? Will you tell me? Oh, she said, my husband and her, his mistress, they live with me. And I said, what? I said, repeat that. She's my husband and his mistress, they live with me. I said, are you nuts? Well, where are they going to go? I can tell you where they're going to go. I can tell you real fast where they're going to go. And you're gone with them. She's crying. Oh, they don't have a place to go. I said, why don't you just throw them out? But where will they go? Oh, I said, I don't care. And you shouldn't care. Now get rid of one of them or get rid of both of them. But get rid of them. See, that's false compassion. Okay? Because their sin doesn't bother you. That's what's so bad today. Abortion doesn't bother us anymore. See, even partial birth abortion doesn't bother us anymore. A person steals, a person commits adultery, nobody cares. It's life. All right. A lot of people down there thought the same way. It's life. It's not through life where it's so hot. An everlasting fire. See? I think we ought to pray for our nation. It's so degraded. And women have never been at this low ebb in their whole history of the world. Women today are considered tools of pleasure. That's all. And a nation that manifests to the entire world, to heaven, to God, and to angels, and to the earth, that morality no longer exists. It's a matter of pleasure. Well, when you look at Our Lady and our sweet Jesus, what they had to suffer to open the gates of heaven and give you divine indwelling and the sacraments, the Eucharist, and then you tell me this is normal. No, it's a pit of hell. And you're seeing hell all over today, everywhere.
pray. Pray for the salvation of this country and the salvation of the world. And you can trust Jesus and Mary. Bye now.

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3: Praise be to Jesus Christ. Hi, Joe McClain here, host of A Catholic Take. And I just wanted to say thank you to everybody who made a gift of support during our on-air appeal. It really means a lot to us that you're on the team, so God love you. Now, if you didn't get a chance to make a pledge, well, you still have a chance, because although we made great progress towards our goal, we still have just a little bit still to go. You can help with that. You can return the envelope that's in your mailbox, or you can donate on our website, thestationofthecross.com. 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That's 877-711-8500. We're brought to you by you, so our impact, albeit global, is only to your credit and the grace of God. So thank you for that. From all of us at the Station of the Cross Catholic Media Network, may God bless you.
4: St. John Vianney says that the number of the saved is as few as the number of grapes left after the vine pickers have passed. Even if we do not have all these saints and visionaries to tell us, the words of our Lord should be sufficient. Many are called, but few are chosen. Strive to enter by the narrow gate, he said, for many shall seek to enter and shall not be able. The vast majority of men seek, would like to go to heaven, but they do not strive, do not exert themselves enough to find the true religion, or when they have found it, they do not sacrifice their own desires to follow God's commands.
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7: Atheists claim theists are essentially no different than atheists because we reject gods too, such as Greek and Roman gods. But this is plain absurdity. What's our reason? First, it's an abuse of language. A theist believes in at least one god. An atheist doesn't believe in any god. They're mutually exclusive terms. To say a theist is an atheist to most gods is like saying a married man is a bachelor to most women. Second, it's bad reasoning. To say I'm an atheist because I reject some gods is like saying I'm an anarchist, one who rejects all forms of government, because I reject communism and fascism, some forms of government. But that's silly. So the claim that atheists and theists are no different doesn't hold water. I'm Carlo Broussard with the Ready Reason for Catholic Answers. 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
8: Boston area weather. There is a storm warning in effect until 8 p.m. Saturday. Currently 61 degrees and it's cloudy. The wind is from the east at 11 miles per hour. The forecast for this evening, cloudy with light wind with occasional rain. Temps of 61. Overnight, lots of clouds with some breeze. Rain is likely. The temp about 55. That's the weather brought to you by iCatholicMobile.com.
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10: A papal message for the ages on artificial intelligence. 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
11: Pope Leo's personal call to disarm artificial intelligence. We have that story for you from the Vatican coming up next.
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10: And we take you to Florida for the grand kickoff of this summer's National Eucharistic Pilgrimage, dedicated to celebrating the true presence of Christ in the Eucharist and the role of religion in our country's 250-year history. 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